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1: We work hard every day in my office to make sure life's just a little bit better in West Virginia and what we can, how we can fill that role.
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3: And we have our first called race of the evening, Jeff, and not a surprise, U.S. Senator Shelley Moore Capito fending off a primary challenge.
4: Yeah, Metro News projecting here and calling the race for U.S. Senator Shelley Moore Capito advancing to the general election as she seeks her third six-year term in the U.S. Senate. The numbers we have in so far, Capito has nearly 70% of the vote that's in over Tom Willis. He's in second place, about 16% of the vote that's in right now. So Metro News projects that Shelley Moore Capito will advance to the November general election.
3: We have that story posted up over at the website right now, WVMetroNews.com. Let's go back to Charleston and the Metro News anchor desk. Get the latest update with Chris Lawrence. Chris?
5: All right, thanks, guys. As you mentioned, Metro News projecting U.S. Senator Shelley Moore Capito will be the nominee, fending off the primary challenge from five other Republicans. She will advance to the general election in November, seeking a third six-year term in the U.S. Senate, and will face a challenge from one of five Democrats that are seeking that nomination in today's race. We'll keep an eye on that race and see who she will be taking on in November. Folks were out to cast ballots, and many, like this lady, told Metro News she considered it a duty and an honor to be there.
6: I'm a loyal, royal American citizen, and I feel it's my duty to vote for every election that I can.
5: Longtime Kanawha County Clerk Vera McCormick has seen an election or two in her day and told us last week going into the weekend the turnout in the early voting was pretty disappointing, but that all turned on a dime Friday.
7: They should have gotten a lot of information on everybody to make up their mind, but I think they was just been waiting.
5: Well, Ms. McCormick predicts we'll have about a 22% voter turnout today. Polls have closed for about a half hour now, and soon we'll get more of those results. Secretary of State Chris Warner told us last hour it was a smooth day, only the normal hiccups.
8: We fielded 196 calls today, and that's updated just a few minutes ago. Every one of those calls, or a majority of those, were just human error, voters going to the wrong precinct.
5: And there are some nonpartisan judiciary seats up for grabs today. Two on the Supreme Court, one the unexpired two-year term of retired Justice Beth Walker, and the six-year unexpired term of the late Justice Tim Armstead, both sitting justices appointed by the governor to fill those positions, are on today's ballot. And there's a race for a position on the Intermediate Court of Appeals currently held by Dan Greer. And remember that those are not for a nomination. Those will be final votes tonight. The outcome tonight decides who will be in those court positions, guys.
3: Chris, thank you very much. And Jeff, we have some early numbers on those state Supreme Court races coming in.
4: This is, Dave, about, it looks like about a half dozen counties are in early voting. And in Division One, this is the Gerald Titus race against Kirk Kirkpatrick. It's really close there. And also, Laura Faircloth is in there, Todd Kirby, Red Hat Sheehan. And right now, Kirk Kirkpatrick, the retired Raleigh County Circuit Judge, with just about a 424-vote lead over Gerald Titus. In the other division, Tom Ewing, the appointed by Governor Morrissey, the former Fayette County Circuit Judge, Bill Flanagan, the delegate, Republican delegate out of Ohio County, with a huge lead over Ewing, with about six counties in early voting, 3,700 votes. We know that Flanagan, over the last 14 days, has really reached out and appealed to Democrats in this race, to Democrats. This is nonpartisan, but his campaign appealed to Democrats about this, and with the early voting there. In the Intermediate Court of Appeals, again, about a half dozen early voting, Jim Douglas, the family court judge out of Kanawha County, leading Judge Dan Greer, the incumbent, by about 2,400 votes. Again, these are just about six counties reporting early voting numbers.
3: All right, we'll get some more results coming up as the evening goes on. One of the candidates who was running unopposed in the Republican primary this year is 2nd District Congressman Riley Moore, and he joins us on

0: decision 2026. Congressman Moore, good morning. Thanks for joining us this evening.
1: Dave, TJ, how y'all doing?
0: We're doing well. Glad you could take some time. So is it relaxing on an election night to just be able to sit back and kind of watch the things unfold for you this evening?
1: Oh, I'm always on edge, just kind of watching the results. Obviously, I know all these folks, and so I'm anxious for all of them and their families as they're watching these results. I kind of know what that's like, obviously, going through this now for about a decade here. So, no, I mean, is it more kind of relaxed than usual? Yes. I've been contested in almost every primary I've run in, so this year a little bit different.
2: Congressman, what do you make of, you know, as you kind of watch these things, and there was so, because you've been in the legislature, there was so much money poured into some of these races, especially from the state senate, as you kind of watch it afar and a lot of the PAC money in there, what kind of some of your thoughts as you saw that?
1: Well, a lot of, at the end of the day, right, is when you're going to make a decision on spending this money, raising the money, and how you're going to proceed on this, obviously you're taking into account political risk, potential outcomes, and is it worth that? And obviously folks on either side of this have felt that, yes, it is, and a lot of money getting spent in this, and you've not really seen this kind of friction in the legislature. You'd have to go back to when I was there, and then the cycle before that, when we actually took the House and the Senate for the first time in over 80 years. So, you know, I think this is kind of the future. You know, like it, love it, hate it, whatever. I think this is, you're going to see more of this hotly contested primaries, a lot of super PAC money in the future.
2: How can Republicans patch it up, or can they, after such a contentious primary? You know how things operate in Charleston. How can you patch it up and go forward after such a contentious primary?
1: Well, look, perhaps for some they won't. Perhaps for some they won't. You know, look, I could see some folks not being able to move on. Some, certainly, maybe they will. Maybe they can find the way to move on and everybody work together. I hope that's what happens in this. But certainly there's going to be some folks that are pretty upset by it. These are very personal races. Your name is on the ballot. I certainly know what that feels like. And yeah, we're just going to have to see after the dust settles on all of this, who kind of comes out on top.
0: Congressman Riley Moore joining us from the 2nd District. Okay, let's look ahead to November. What will be your focus over the summer leading up to the November general election?
1: Well, I'm just going to continue what I've been doing, and that's working hard for West Virginia. I've had a real focus particularly on water projects back home. I was just in Taylor County yesterday where we had worked to get that water main back into place with the Army Corps engineers. You remember maybe a few years ago that went down. Big shout out to the PSD there, though, in Taylor County, ensuring that people still had access to water through that entire time period. But, you know, we have so many critical infrastructure needs here in the state of West Virginia, water being first and foremost amongst them, that I'm just going to continue to work in the communities, take feedback from them, bring that back to Washington, D.C., and work as hard as I can to meet those critical needs.
0: 2nd District Congressman Riley Moore. Riley, we appreciate the time tonight, and we'll talk again real soon. Thank you.
1: All right. Thank you all.
0: Absolutely. Jeff, new numbers? Yeah, numbers starting to trickle in?
2: Yeah, Wood County's come in with some early numbers. Just want to give just this real quick. We're watching the incumbent Mike Azinger, Bob Fehrenbacher, the delegate race there in this. It's a Senate race, and Fehrenbacher's a delegate trying to upset Mike Azinger. And after some early votes are come in, Azinger has about a 426-vote lead in that race.
0: And those two House races we're keeping an eye on in Wood County as mm-hmm. well. Challenger Charles Hartzog, very early. Leads by 70 votes over Vernon Chris, the incumbent, and House Finance Committee Chairman Scott Hecker is trailing Miss Melissa McCready by 146 votes. Again, that is early voting absentee ballots being turned in out of Wood County. A couple of House races we're keeping an eye on tonight. TJ Meadows rejoins the conversation when we return. This is Metro News Decision 2026 presented by A.

0: AARP. We're back after this.
1: In 1914, the same year the first commercial flight soared and the Panama Canal opened, Greer Industries was born. Herbert and Agnes Greer began in Morgantown, West Virginia, striking the first pick into the limestone formation that would become the backbone of one of the state's great industrial legacies. 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
0: 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TJ Meadows joins us from the Charleston Bureau. TJ, voter totals, voter turnout, something we're going to be keeping a close eye on throughout the evening. What are you noticing early?
4: Yeah, so in Putnam County, Brian Hughes, meteorologist, who is also on scene tonight for us at the courthouse, he reports 7.81% of Republicans in the county voted early. Democrats, 10.43%. Here's the kicker, guys, and I think it helps us figure some things out, or at least make some guesses that are educated. Only 1.65% of nonpartisans voted early in Putnam County. Now, of the 38,848 registered voters in the county, 25%, according to Brian, 9,883, are registered as independents, nonpartisans. They didn't feel like showing up. Only 162 nonpartisans voted early. That's astounding to me. So did the whole independent lockout work? I mean, I don't know, but those numbers seem very, very low. It's early, but it's eye-catching.
0: Well, the proponents of closing the primary would tell you, TJ, independents don't vote in the primary elections by the numbers. At least that would be their side of the
4: story,
0: right?
4: Yeah, that's what they say. So we'll see what happens. But I thought that was just very, very low. I'm going to look back at the history. I don't remember it being that low in the past. We'll see how it turns out.
0: All right, appreciate it, TJ. Jeff, we got some more updated numbers. Again, Metro News has already called the race and projected U.S. Senator Shelley Moore Capito will fend off a primary challenge here in 26.
5: Yeah, right now we've got about four precincts in and early voting numbers in. Actually, nine precincts in and early voting numbers in. So go to our website, elections.wvmetronews.com or wvmetronews.com. Capito was 68% of the vote, and we'll check some more numbers coming up.
0: Numbers are continuing to trickle in as the polls have been closed for a little over 40 minutes or so. We have much more to come. 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

0: coverage of the primary election on Metro News, the voice of West Virginia continues.
1: We are back. It's 8:20, and again, some precincts just starting to report, and we'll see those. We've got early voting numbers from a half dozen counties or so, and then some counties are actually sending out, so we've got nine precincts right now reporting of about 1,648. We'll get to those numbers in just a moment. Across West Virginia today, voters had to reach into their wallet before they could reach forward and touch the screen to cast the ballot. Chris Lawrence explains a new and controversial voting law change.
2: Today was the first election in West Virginia where voters were required to show a photo identification before they could access a ballot. But many voters have remarked that they thought this had been a requirement for quite a while. Not necessarily. The state's first voter ID law was passed during the 2016 legislative session and was signed into law by then-Governor Earl Ray Tomlin. The measure allowed a fairly wide number of things that people could use to prove their identity. But more than half of those ID instruments

0: instruments had no photograph. During the 2025 legislative session, lawmakers approved a measure that requires a photo ID. Secretary of State Chris Warner says he's talked to poll workers during the early voting about it.
1: I said, has there been any problem with photo ID? And they said, absolutely not. One lady said, you know, I've been requiring that in my polling place for the last two or three elections. So, you know, each county is a little bit different. I guess this just made it uniform across all 55 counties and, you know, every one of the precincts in the state.
0: Some aren't impressed with the change, like Cal Carlson, the Monongahela County Democratic Executive Committee chairman.
2: In a sense, it is suppression because you're asking folks to get a photo ID when for how many decades we allowed non-photo ID and we had zero issues with it at the polls.
0: According to Warner, about 85% of voters use a driver's license to meet the requirement and always have, which is why so many probably thought this had been a thing for a while. There is still an array of forms of ID, though, that you could use.
1: A driver's license from another state is good. A U.S. passport can be used. Military ID can be used. And if you have an employee ID that's issued by a municipality, a state, or federal government, you know, that suffices as well. A student ID with a photo from a West Virginia high school or West Virginia Institution of Higher Education. And then we are issuing, along with the county clerks from the Secretary of State's office, a voter registration card that has a photo portion of that.
0: Metro News caught up with some voters during the early voting period to ask about it.
3: There's an effort to restrict voting access more and more in this country.
4: I kind of always thought I had to show my ID.
5: I think it should be a requirement.
6: Okay. I think it's much ado about nothing, but hey. You know, some people have to have something to squawk about, don't they?
2: Where before, folks could show 21 different forms of photo or non-photo ID, and now there's just a smaller list of photo ID that voters are allowed to show, and all Democrats voted against that.
0: Although the photo ID is now law, there are even four exceptions, according to Warner, to this requirement. A voter who has a friend with a photo ID who will vouch for your identity and is willing to sign an affidavit at the poll will enable that person to vote. Second, a poll worker who has known an individual for longer than 6 months can allow them to vote without a photo ID. Many poll workers in West Virginia have been working elections for decades and welcoming the same voters into their polling place every time. Lawmakers believe that carried weight. The third exception is for those confined to a nursing home or assisted living facility in which their home is also the voting precinct. They would not be required to show a photo ID. And finally, those who have a religious objection and also have an exemption from the DMV to having a photo ID due to their religious beliefs. Warner says he's trying to objectively apply the measure.
1: We have got to be vigilant and we've got to do everything in our power. And, you know, my job is to carry out what the West Virginia legislature passes in the way of laws. And we're here to execute those.
0: He added, ultimately, it's about verifying what the voters wanted and what's delivered.
1: We had five elections in the last municipal set of elections in West Virginia, Chris, that all ended in a tie. So if there's even one, you know, it's one too many because you could have, you know, put somebody in office that otherwise wouldn't have been there.
0: There are now 36 states that require some form of voter ID. 24 of those, including West Virginia, require it to be a photo ID. For Metro News Decision 2026, I'm Chris Lawrence.
7: Thank you, Chris. 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Metro News has already projected U.S. Senator Shelley Moore Capito to win her primary challenge. Over on the Democrat side of that ticket, Rachel Fetty Anderson, 5,534 votes. Jeff Kessler, 2,772 votes. That's very early, and a lot of that is Monongahela County early voting numbers, Jeff.
8: Yeah, they are, and we're getting some of those numbers in. And again, you can go to our website, WVMetroNews.com. Also, you can get there by going elections.WVMetroNews.com, and you'll get the numbers at the website. So right now, in we have just a handful of precincts reporting coming up, and we'll go to a couple of those state Senate races before we transition to some more coverage here. Let's start in the first senatorial district. This is the Northern Panhandle. This is the Republican, Laura Wakeham Chapman.

0: the incumbent. She is leading Joe Etting. This is very early. I think this is just early vote. Well, five precincts reporting. She's leading 77 to 42, right? So those are very early numbers there in the go ahead.
1: I was just going to say, and those are Ohio County numbers. That is actually both of them's home county, but that is right out of Wheeling where those two are from.
0: Right. And so we'll get some of those other Senate numbers in just a moment.
1: 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We have much more to come.

0: to Decision 2026, presented by AARP West Virginia. Here again, Dave Wilson and Jeff Jenkins.
1: Decision 2026, presented by AARP, your ally for real possibilities in the Mountain State. 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Numbers are starting to flow in from counties around the state. Jeff, we've got some updated numbers. Let's take a run through those state Senate races this evening.
2: Yeah, they start in the first senatorial district. That's Laura Wakeham Chapman and Joe Eddy. Five precincts reporting. Chapman is the incumbent there in the Northern Panhandle. She leads Eddy by 35 votes. In the second senatorial district on the Republican side, these are two newcomers, Toby Haney and Robert Dobkin. And Haney leads with early voting numbers in from a few counties. He leads that race by 454 votes, which was a pretty dominant lead there early. That's Charlie Clements' seat, and who did not seek re-election. In the third senatorial district, Republican side, this is one of the races to watch tonight, although most people thought that the incumbent Mike Azinger was going to be pretty strong there. And Azinger, either Mike or his father, been on the ballot for a long time. And with three precincts reporting, that's mostly a Wood County district. He leads a delegate, Bob Fehrenbacher, by 766 votes in that race. A newcomer to the Senate, Trenton Barnhart. This is the old Donna Boley seat. She stepped out of the Senate before the last session began. After decades there, Barnhart was appointed by the governor, came over from the House of Delegates, and he is leading it with three precincts reporting there. He has a 730-vote lead, 1,983 votes to 1,253 over Jason Harshbarger in that race. Senate Fourth Senatorial District, 10 of 94 precincts reporting. That's Eric Tarr, who has been in Senate leadership, wasn't this last session. He leads Philip Surface by 64 votes. Very tight there. That's Putnam, Mason, Jackson, Cabell counties, and that's a lead for Eric Tarr, 842 to 778. And Travis Willard's in third at 678. So that's really a tight race between those three candidates for that seat. Let's pick up a state Senate race for Democrats. That's the fifth senatorial district. This is Cabell and Wayne County. The winner gets Chris Miller, who is running unopposed on the Republican side. Doran Jackson leads Joss Keck there by 240 votes. And Dave, let's check on one other state race here. Sixth senatorial district. Again, just really early voting numbers. Mark Maynard, the incumbent down there in Mingo County, he leads Jeff DeCibio. Mark from Wayne County got Wayne and Mercer, Mingo, McDowell in this, and Mark Maynard leading Jeff DeCibio there by four votes with just very early voting numbers in.
1: We've got all the numbers posted for you over at the website. Go to WVMetroNews.com. You can get the House, Senate, House of Representatives, U.S. Senate races, judicial races. The results are posted for you, up-to-the-minute updates there. We'll get some more numbers coming up right now. Let's check in at the Metro News Anchor Desk with Chris Lawrence. Chris?
3: All right. Thank you a lot, Dave. U.S. Senator Shelley Moore Capito, Metro News projecting that she will defeat five challengers in the GOP primary tonight. Capito, the incumbent U.S. Senator, has never lost an election during her lengthy political career and now holds a position of leadership in the Republican-controlled U.S. Senate. Now, there are five Democrats vying for the nomination to oppose her. Rachel Fetty Anderson had the early lead there. West Virginia 2nd District Congressman Raleigh Moore has had an easy night. No primary challengers. He'll advance on to November with the GOP nomination. Speaking to Metro News earlier tonight, he said the infighting within the Republican

0: Republican Party this election cycle, and tons of out-of-state money pouring in is just the world in which we now live.
1: I think this is kind of the future. You know, like it, love it, hate it, whatever. I think this is, you're going to see more of this, hotly contested primaries, a lot of super PAC money in the future.
0: That is Congressman Raleigh Moore. He will face one of three Democrats that are tonight vying for the Democrat congressional nomination to face Moore in November. Ace Parsi and Stephanie Spears Tonema are locked in a tight race early for the nomination. Parsi has the early lead there, but they're still within striking distance and still counting votes. In the other West Virginia House race, incumbent 1st District Congressman Carol Miller has a commanding early lead in the Republican primary. On the Democrat side, Britt Aguirre has an early lead over Vince George for the Democrat nomination for that congressional seat. So, guys, we'll keep an eye on it throughout the evening.
2: Chris, thank you very much. Jeff Jenkins over at the tabulations desk. Well, not actually ever moved, but we'll call it that for now. As more results are rolling in, we're starting to see these results build, Jeff, throughout the evening.
3: Yeah, we're looking at, and Brad McElhaney's here with us, and we want to take a look at the Supreme Court races. And Brad, we see with 102, so about 6% of the vote is in already in this race. 102 precincts reporting two races. First, the Division One. This is Gerald Titus. This is the Tim Armstead seat. Of course, the Justice Armstead tragically died last year. And right now, with 6% of the vote in, Kirk Kirkpatrick, the retired Raleigh County Circuit Judge, leads Gerald Titus. Pretty tight race there, Brad, with 1,200 votes between the two, about 4 percentage points there.
4: Mm-hmm. And, you know, Laura Faircloth, who is a longtime judge in the Eastern Panhandle, right there with them. You know, if there were a horse race or a car race, you'd say that there are three there at the front, especially with how few votes there are in at this point. But, you know, my synopsis of all these races is the incumbents are having kind of a difficult time early on. Titus, Ewing in the other division, both on the bench right now for these unexpired terms, each of them trailing early on. And then finally on the Intermediate Court of Appeals, the incumbent Dan Greer behind a bit early on. Finally, you know, my observation is these generally are races that lack name recognition, and you might expect people to be voting based on regionality. In that Division One, there are two Raleigh County presences. Judge Kirkpatrick, who is the leader at this moment, a longtime Raleigh County Circuit Judge, but also Todd Kirby, a current Circuit Judge from Raleigh County, in that race. And, you know, you might think they would be dividing those Southern West Virginia votes, but right now Kirkpatrick out in front of everybody. Again, that could change depending on the distribution of the votes very early right now, but looking like a three-way race in that first division and Flanagan ahead in the second.
3: We've heard Flanagan, Dave, you know, was really effective in the last couple of weeks. Heard that from more than one person that he appealed to Democrats. I said that earlier, but that looks like that could be paying off for him tonight.
2: It certainly could. And I wonder how if things will shift, because we talked about candidates closing strong. So many undecided voters out there with the whatever polling you wanted to believe. How things shift, or if they shift, as you start to get vote totals from today. A lot of these are the early numbers, absentee ballots getting released, some of the first ballots from today. But, Brad, I wonder if things will start to shift as the votes from today are counted, those people who waited till the last day to make their decisions when their votes start to get counted.
4: Oh, that's why you got to run through the finish line. You know, really, depending on what precincts we're seeing right now, on my phone, I'm using my phone as my computer. I got 84 of 1,648 in. So the distribution of where they are, I think, really matters. But as they come in, as we see these trends potentially continue or potentially even out, you know, I think that's going to show you where the regionality is.
3: And then, Brad, just to comment on the Capito Strong showing here, we've got her with 70% of the vote so far.
4: And yeah. Capito is still ahead?
3: Yeah. She's got 70% of the vote with basically almost 10% of the vote counted, or 10% of the precincts in, I mean.
4: My Twitter feed had somebody saying,

0: That she had gotten a Trump endorsement, and the mainstream media has been telling you that the Trump endorsement is not strong, and we'll see, this will be the test. And I thought, we've said every day that the Trump endorsement is going to count for her.
1: And then on the Democrat side, Rachel Fetty Anderson, former city council member in Morgantown, right, leading Jeff Kessler there. Maybe a little bit of surprise there. She's got a 3,100 vote lead.
2: We'll get some more of these numbers. They're starting to flow in. Brad has stories posted over at the website, WVMetroNews.com. Thank you, Brad. Always appreciate it, buddy.
0: Thanks, guys.
2: You're listening to Decision 2026 on Metro News. We're back in a moment.
3: This election matters, and voters 50-plus can make the difference. 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
2: Coverage of Decision 2026 continues. Dave Wilson, Jeff Jenkins. Let's go down to TJ Meadows. TJ, as the numbers are coming in, what's jumping out to you here early? Still early in the count, though.
6: Well, two things, I think. Number one, we have some early voting numbers from Kanawha County right now. And we've got Election Day results and early. So Tacubo is beating Chris Prince 1,404 to 1,119. And he's winning both the Election Day vote and, I think more importantly, the early vote. Pretty handedly. And so 55 to 44%, that's a key race, as you know, for the governor. We'll keep watch on it. It's early, but it's an indication. The other one that I'm particularly interested in, I think most of these votes are coming out of Nicholas County, guys. Jeff, you can correct me if I'm wrong, but Vince Deeds is doing very well. Again, very early on in the 10th, but if you look at a lot of this being early vote, 63% to 37%, Deeds over Comer. Strong showing. If that transitions to Election Day, it could be a good day for Vince Deeds. And some of the folks I talked to in his neck of the woods with his campaign, they think that they've got a good track here, and they think that they've got a chance to really run up the score. We'll see.
2: TJ, that's really interesting, because we had talked earlier today on Talkline about the early negativity and then coming back strong late in the campaign. If someone like a Tacubo or a Deeds is strong in the early voting, that could bode well, like you say, heading into the Election Day results. TJ, thanks for the update. Appreciate it, buddy.
6: Yep.
2: Coming up, we have much more to come as
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1: It's 8:40 across the state of West Virginia. Jeff Jenkins, Dave Wilson, and crew. And go to our website, wvmetronews.com, as the numbers start to roll in. We've already called. Shelley Moore Capito will advance to the general election. Right now, she's picking up about 70% of the vote. And you can watch those state Senate races, too, and the judicial races at our website. There are 2 of 5 seats up for grabs on the state Supreme Court. We're starting to get those numbers in. Reporter Mike Nolting has more on these races on Metro News Decision 2026.
2: There are 7 candidates seeking your vote to fill 2 of the 5 seats on the West Virginia Supreme Court of Appeals that'll be on the election ballot. One for the unexpired 2-year term in Division 1 of Justice Beth Walker, who retired. Another in Division 2 for the unexpired 6-year term of the seat that was held by the late Justice Tim Armstead. Thomas Ewing was appointed by Governor Morrissey to serve until the election in Division 2 following the retirement of Justice Walker.

0: Ewing served as a circuit court judge in Fayette County before being appointed to the high court last year. And he says that's given voters a look into how he'll continue his work on the bench if reelected.
1: Sort of my resume or my statement to the voters, you know, I've demonstrated to you how I'll do this job. If that's not good enough, then I, to be honest with you, I'm fine with that because I am who I am.
0: Also in Division II, House of Delegates member serving Ohio County, Bill Flanagan. Now, he's a cancer survivor who believes that he has the experience to be effective for the citizens of the state as a Supreme Court justice.
2: I know that sometimes there's ambiguities, there's certain legislative intent that needs to be looked at. I think that, you know, having been debating and crafting and amending these laws a few times myself, I'd be able to have a really good idea of how we should apply them and how we should interpret it.
0: Over in Division One, Gerald Titus was appointed by the governor to serve until the election following the death of Justice Tim Armstead. With 22 years of experience, Titus has worked in the Violent Crime Division of the U.S. Attorney's Office in the Southern District of the state and as an attorney with Spillman, Thomas, and Battle.
3: I don't decide cases based on politics or social status or where you're from or who you are. It's just based upon the law. And so, you know, I personally, I have enjoyed being a nonpartisan candidate.
0: A veteran attorney and Eastern Panhandle Circuit Court Judge Laura Faircloth, a Division I candidate, she says she's the only registered independent in the race and that fairness and transparency are her guiding lights and she'll never be involved in backroom deals.
4: That's never going to happen in my courtroom, and it will not happen if I'm a justice on the Supreme Court of Appeals of West Virginia, and I'm not implying that it ever has before, but Charleston is known generically as the capital of backroom deals.
0: Raleigh County Circuit Court Judge Todd Kirby, former House of Delegates member, says he'll bring a disciplined constitutional approach to the bench. He recused himself from a school vaccine exemption case last year because it was a matter that he voted on as a legislator.
5: I'm not a conservative judge. I'm a judge who is a conservative. And what I think that means is that I understand that our rights come from God. They do not come from Charleston or from Washington, D.C. And so as it relates to whether or not partisan politics should play any part in a courtroom, absolutely not.
0: Also from Raleigh County and running in District 1, Kirkpatrick, senior status judge with more than 30 years of experience after presiding over the Natalie Cochran murder trial that was broadcast on network cable television, says his courtroom demeanor and practices are very clear to voters.
6: Millions of folks saw exactly how I preside over a trial. They saw exactly how I would rule on issues. And they saw the manner in which I imposed the sentence.
0: Also in Division One, Martin Red Hat Sheehan. He's a Wheeling attorney with 45 years of experience, former prosecutor, U.S. attorney, Republican candidate for the House of Delegates, and he wants to better manage the caseload in order to help circuit courts in all 55 counties.
7: You can look at ads on TV, and what you'll see is that everybody running for the Supreme Court says they're people of integrity, people of experience, people of whatever, but nobody's talking about any serious issues about how to fix things at the court.
0: And that's a look at your candidates for the West Virginia State Supreme Court of Appeals. For Metro News Decision 2026, I'm Mike Nolting.
8: And, all right, Mike, we thank you for that. And let's look at those judicial races, as Mike talked about, Dave. And right now we've got about 16% of the vote in. And Judge Kirkpatrick, the retired circuit judge, just recently retired after 30 years on the bench in Raleigh County. And he's run a pretty good campaign. I mean, he's advertised on Metro News. I've heard him there. You know, he's done TV, and he's leading by 2,700 votes over Justice Gerald Titus. And then Laura Faircloth is in third out of the Eastern Panhandle. She's about 5,000 votes behind Kirkpatrick. Again, that's about 16% of the vote in. On the other side, Bill Flanagan, that lead against Ewing is right still in that same place. It's Thomas Ewing is the former Fayette County Circuit Judge, who's the incumbent, appointed last year by Governor Morrissey to the High Court after Beth Walker took early retirement there. And Flanagan is about a 60% to 40% lead, 11,000 vote lead.

0: there over in the state Supreme Court race and in the Intermediate Court of Appeals. 17% of the vote in. Jim Douglas, the family court judge out of Kanawha County, is leading Dan Greer, the Judge Dan Greer from the Intermediate Court of Appeals, by about 9,000 votes with 17% of the vote in.
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0: Now, back to Decision 2026, presented by AARP West Virginia. Here again, Dave Wilson and Jeff Jenkins.
1: About 13 minutes to the top of the hour. Dave Wilson, Jeff Jenkins in the studio in Morgantown. TJ Meadows, Brad McElhoney, Chris Lawrence, Greg Hunter, all part of the coverage. Coming up top of the hour, we're going to be joined by U.S. Senator Shelley Moore Capito. Metro News projecting her as the winner in her primary challenge.
2: Let's take a look at a couple of the Senate races, Dave, as the numbers start to come in. 11% of the vote is in the 10th senatorial district race. This is the Vince Deej, Jonathan Comer race. This is a race that the governor has put a lot of effort in to try to get Comer elected. And right now it's 71% to 29% Deej with the lead over Comer. That's 902 vote lead for Deeds over Comer in that race. Also, another race that we're watching down in southern West Virginia, this is Roland Roberts, the incumbent from Raleigh County, facing a challenge there from Adam Vance, who is a delegate from Wyoming County, Michael Antolini, who is a strong candidate there, also from Raleigh County, and Roberts is leading Antolini there by 214 votes. That's close, and that's just with early voting numbers there. So still a lot to go there. And then one we're watching, and a third of the vote is in on this race, guys. This is the 8th senatorial district. This is Kevin Bartlett's district, appointed by the governor. This is Kanawha, Putnam, Roan, Clay, Jackson counties. And again, about 34% of the vote in. Lance Wheeler, the Kanawha County Commissioner, this is on the Republican side, Kanawha County Commissioner with a 194 vote lead over Senator Bartlett. Stephen Eschenauer, the director of the Kanawha Charleston Health Department, just 3 votes behind Bartlett. So you got about a 197 vote separation there between Wheeler and the third place Eschenauer.
1: 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Let's head to the Metro News anchor desk, get the latest from Chris Lawrence.
3: Moore sitting back tonight watching the Metro News coverage without any anxiety as he ran unopposed.
4: Is it more kind of relaxed than usual? Yes. I've been contested in almost every primary I've run in, so this year a little bit different.
3: That was Moore speaking earlier tonight on Metro News coverage of Decision 2026 as he gears up for November. In the Democrat primary early on, Ace Parsi has pulled out to the early lead for the nomination to face Moore in November. Now, Metro News, of course, projecting U.S. Senator Shelley Moore Capito is on the November ballot to seek a third 6-year term. Capito voted earlier today in Charleston and said she believed the Republican team in D.C. has more to do.
5: I think if you think, the country's under President Trump's leadership and my leadership is going the right way, a lot of the good policies that we've done, I think that's a good reason to vote. And so I'm excited about having the election over. That's always a good day. And I think everybody else will be, too, so they don't have those mailers in their mailbox.
3: Well, in the Republican Senate, Democrat Senate race, Rachel Fetty Anderson out to the early lead there. Former State Senate President Jeff Kessler has considerable ground to make up, but again, it's early. About 9% of the votes are in there, so we'll continue to keep an eye on that. And, Dave, as you mentioned, we're expected to be joined live on set by U.S. Senator Shelley Moore Capito here in about 15 minutes or so.
1: Chris, appreciate it, buddy. We'll get another update about 10 minutes from now. Jeff, you're flailing at me. What's going on,
2: well,
1: buddy?
2: Well, I said we've got some Kanawha County numbers in,
1: right,
2: because this is big, because we've got 23% of the vote is in Kanawha County. We're looking at 2 Senate races here, particularly the Tom Takubo, Chris Pritt race. Again, this is a lot of money went against Takubo in this, and he leads.

0: eats. Chris Pritt, the former delegate in the Republican primary here by 285 votes. So it's very close. 285 votes, 22 of 97 precincts reporting in that one. Also in the 17th senatorial district, this is an expired term because of Mark Hunt became the state auditor, and Sharnock leads Michael Giroux, a businessman from South Charleston. And Sharnock, who was appointed by the governor, leads Giroux by 374 votes. That's 58% to 42%, with 12% of the vote in that race.
1: We've got the results posted for you as we get them over at the website, WVMetroNews.com. 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We're back right after this.
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4: 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The biggest stories from around the state of West Virginia when you want them. Chris Lawrence at the anchor desk.
5: Several different groups have weighed in on a Supreme Court case involving the state's vaccination requirements. The High Court is examining the suit and the various aspects of it, from public health to the validity of the circuit court decisions, and also if the governor overreached in his constitutional authority through an executive order.
6: The state Supreme Court has agreed to review the case, but no date for oral arguments has yet been set.
5: That is Brad McElhaney, who writes more about it this morning at WVMetroNews.com.
4: Daniel Woods at the sports desk.
7: 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The Herd gutted out a 7-5 win on Sunday.
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10: Here I am. I've made the tonight show. Man, this is a milestone. I'm just going to enjoy it. And just about the time I was thinking that, on the monitor in the dressing room, he said, and the music of Casey Mattia. I'm telling you, every time I start to think, man, I am so good, God just comes down, slaps me, and puts me right back in my place.
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1: Back at the Metro News anchor desk, Metro News Studios, coverage of Decision 2026. Let's bring TJ Meadows back. TJ, we've got some updated numbers on that key Senate race, the 17th Senate District in Kanawha County.
11: Looking here at the Kanawha County numbers that we have, Dave, hitting refresh. Give me just a moment here. But I'll tell you what this is starting to look like. This is starting to look like the time one election ago in 2024 when Nelson and Pritt ran together. 56-45 kind of thing, 55-45 kind of thing. And that's what we're starting to see here now in some of these numbers as we look at Kanawha County. Right now, looking at our website, we're showing, give me 1 second here. Showing, if it will reload, having a bit of a computer issue here. Yeah, 56%, 1404 to 1119, Tacubo to Pritt. So you would conclude that perhaps

0: with 23% of the vote in, maybe the money didn't work, and you would conclude that a lot of this electorate is the same as it was in 2024 with the Nelson Pritt race, and it's falling the same way.
1: TJ, appreciate it. Jeff, we got some updated numbers. We've hit the point in the evening where the numbers start rolling in very quickly.
2: Yeah, you have 25% of the vote in. I just wanted to touch on the congressional races. Like, we thought Carol Miller would, you know, be strong again. She is. 73% of the votes have been cast for her in that race over Larry Jackson. Also over in the Democrat side in that first congressional district, Vince George leads Brett Aguirre by 1,700 votes in that race. So that's not surprising. We're going to have U.S. Senator Shelley Moore Capito in coming up after the top of the hour, and she's holding right around 68-70% of the vote in that. We've already obviously declared her the winner. And let's take a look at another state senate race. They've got 52% of the vote in up in the northern panhandle. Laura Wakeham Chapman, the incumbent, leading by 715 votes over that's a pretty big percentage over Joe Eddy in that race. Azinger up big in the race against Bob Fehrenbacher. And also right now, guys, 54% of the precincts reporting Travis Willard has taken the lead in the Eric Tarr Phillips service race. Tarr, a couple of term state senator from Putnam County, right now trails by less than 200 votes with 54% of the vote in. That is the fourth senatorial district.
1: And Jeff, I don't know if I'm surprised by that or not. Eric Tarr, former Senate Finance Committee chairman, he's also, he could be a prickly guy, I say lovingly. So I don't know if those results, I don't know if I'm surprised by that or not. I'm not sure what to make of that early on.
2: I don't either, but, you know, it's several counties, so you got to watch. That's one thing you got to watch. Yeah. You know, you got several counties, and we'll see how that goes. The Roland Roberts race down in Raleigh County. This is the ninth senatorial district. Senator Roberts right now leading Michael Antolini by 484 votes. That's 47% to 34%, 41% of the votes cast. And the Deeds-Comer race, the 10th senatorial district, again, 26, so about a quarter of the vote in there, and Deeds leading Comer, 64% to 36%, 973 votes with a quarter of the votes counted.
1: And by the way, got messages coming left and right here, Jeff. Decision Desk has called that congressional primary for Carol Miller.
2: Yes.
1: I think you said that, didn't
2: yes,
1: you?
2: Yes, yeah,
1: okay,
2: yeah, we have called it for Carol Miller, yes. She advances to the general election.
1: I'm sorry. We've got messages coming in. We've got numbers rolling in. And we're trying to make all sense of it for you. We've got results posted over at the website, WVMetroNews.com. Coming up, U.S. Senator Shelley Moore Capito going to join us from the Charleston studios. We'll talk to her. She is projected to win. Metro News made that call very early in the evening. Fend off that primary challenge from State Senator Tom Willis. Gang's all here. We appreciate you being part of it on our great radio affiliates across the state, or if you're watching in on the Metro News television app. This is Metro News Decision 2026. We're back in a bit.
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9: We've reached the 9 o'clock hour. Numbers are going final in counties across the state. Dave Wilson, Jeff Jenkins, Greg Hunter, Brad McElhinney, TJ Meadows, Chris Lawrence, all part of our coverage tonight. We appreciate you being part of our team on the great radio affiliates across the state, Metro News Television app, YouTube Live, and Facebook Live as well. Jeff, we've got numbers going final across the state. We'll get to those in just a minute. One of the earliest races we called tonight was the primary challenge on the Republican ticket for U.S. Senate. We called that for incumbent U.S. Senator Shelley Moore Capito, who's kind enough to join us from the Charleston studios this evening. Senator Capito, good evening. Good to talk to you.
10: Thank you. I've got a big smile on my face.
9: What was your approach heading into this campaign? Was it any different than any of the other campaigns in your past?
10: You know, it is different in a primary because you're obviously appealing to a smaller group and a one party. But at the same time, it's the same. I kind of campaigned as people know me. They trust me. I'm very positive about the work that I've done and the work I want to do, working with President Trump and Vice President Vance. And I just kept repeating the same, you know, you have to repeat the same messages. And I could personalize everything because I've really worked with just about every county commissioner, city mayor, school, everything all throughout the state. And that's how I campaigned. A lot of shoe leather at the same time, just like I did the very first time I ran.
11: Okay, Senator Capito, yeah, that's a point. You don't take anything for granted. Where did you learn that? Where does that come from?
10: Well, I think you can guess.
11: I can.
10: My dad, who obviously had a lot of successes electorally and some not, told me you always run, even if it looks like it's going to be a breeze, you run like you're 10 points behind. I put together a great team, and they did a lot of really good work for me and with me. And I think in the end, it all paid off. It came together very, very well. I'm very pleased and humbled, and I want to thank the voters tonight of West Virginia for this victory. It means quite a bit to me.
9: Senator, with everything that's going on, there's the conflict in Iran, there's affordability issues, there are gas prices. When you were out on the trail talking to voters, what did they tell you they want from you in Washington, D.C.?
10: Well, what they want are lower gas prices, no doubt. That's the one thing about putting 1,800 miles on your car. Last week, I was home all week because we didn't have any votes. And, I mean, we were everywhere. And almost daily, you could see the gas prices going up by 10, 15, 20 cents. And that's meaningful to every West Virginian, particularly those that have to drive a long way or those who really can't afford it. And so the affordability issue is huge. And so, you know, I talked a lot about the working families tax cut and how 11% of returns at the IRS were up. I talked about no tax on tips and no tax on overtime and no tax on Social Security as a way to help with affordability. But we still got other things we need to do. We need to wrap this thing

0: up in Iran, no doubt. And I, you know, the president's on his way to China, and I hope that we get some good news there, so ease the tensions with China, but also the Iranian situation comes to a complete end, because I think that's what's driving the prices on a lot of things, because gas drives a lot of prices for food and fertilizer and other things that you see at the end of the day in the grocery store.
1: Senator Capito, you are obviously very experienced in these races, and at one time, it seems like a long time ago, you served in the House of Delegates.
0: I did.
1: Yeah, you did. What do you think of what's been happening in the state Senate? You've come out, obviously, too, supporting some folks, and just, you know, all the PAC money that's been involved, and really kind of the bloodbath among those in your party in the last couple of months.
0: You know, it's really been disturbing to me to see some of the language, some of the flyers that I get at my house with these weirdo pictures accusing really good people of false things. And I think that's really discouraging. And, you know, I have standards, and I'm not going to do that. And I think West Virginians have fairness standards. And when they're inundated with millions and millions of dollars from out of state folks, what you got to ask, what's the reason? And so I did come out in support of folks, mostly the ones that supported me and have been supportive of me, and the ones that really want to see a number one. And you ask me where I learned this from. This is the same thing my dad campaigned on, and same thing he told me. It's always about jobs and the economy. And people know that we're not moving fast enough and agilely enough, and we're not putting the emphasis in the right area. So I'd like to see whatever the legislature is at the end of the day tonight, pull together and really focus on how we're going to help West Virginians. But we have got to put a stop to this negativity. It's really discouraging.
2: Senator, you're the top Republican in West Virginia. How does the party heal from a brutal primary like this?
0: Well, I mean, sometimes it's hard to put it behind you. That's why personal attacks just really are difficult for candidates. At the end of the day, I think a lot of people think, oh, Shelley Moore Capito, she's this senator, and, you know, she's removed from real life, and she doesn't really have feelings. Well, you know what? We all have feelings. We all have families. We all have things that, you know, we're trying to do the right thing. And so personal attacks are harder to get over because of the nature of them. But I think at the end, I think the Republican Party will pull together as we always have. We're very strong in West Virginia. And I'm hopeful, you know, under my leadership and others, that we can be as strong as ever, because I think our policies fit much better for our state than anything that the Democrats bring to the table.
2: U.S. Senator Shelley Moore Capito winning her primary challenge tonight. Metro News projecting her to be the winner. Some 67% of the vote so far. Senator Capito, thanks so much for spending some time with us here on primary election night. Congratulations, and we'll be talking again real soon.
0: Yeah, and thank you all, because the coverage is great, but you all do cover all the candidates, and I really appreciate that. People are very interested. Thank you.
2: Thank you very much. U.S. Senator Shelley Moore Capito. Before we hit this break, Jeff, do we have any numbers to check before we head into this next break?
1: Yeah, we do. We're looking at the state Senate races, guys, and so almost all the votes are in. I know Ohio County is in totally, but still some votes to count, because there's some other counties in the first senatorial district. Laura Wakeham Chapman has a 733 vote lead over Joe Eddy there in the Republican primary. And also we've been following the Vince Deeds race right down in the 10th senatorial district. His lead has grown over Jonathan Comer now by a little more than 1,600 votes lead, with 55% of the vote in for the incumbent Vince Deeds in the lead in that race. And that's one of those that was heavily involved with the governor and his wife in that race. And then the 14th senatorial district, Mark Harmon, the former lawmaker, leads Jay Taylor, the incumbent, by just 89 votes. That's 44% of the vote in that race. 89 vote lead for Harmon over Taylor. That's gone back and forth through the night. And we do have the first votes in, guys, for the 15th senatorial district. That's Darren Thorne over in the Eastern Panhandle. 53% of the vote in. And Ken Reed, the challenger, with just barely more than Thorne, 49 votes more, with 53% of the vote in.
2: Numbers coming in. 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
4: Back at the Metro News Studios in Morgantown, Dave Wilson, Jeff Jenkins. Jeff, we are ready to call another race.
5: We are. We're going to call a Supreme Court race in Division 2. This is the seat that is held by Justice Tom Ewing, appointed by the governor last year after the retirement of Beth Walker. Bill Flanagan, the delegate, who's been a delegate in both Monongahela County and Ohio County, has just really kind of run away with this. He leads 60%. He has 60% of the votes that have been tallied up tonight, 59% to 41% over Ewing. That's about 24,000 votes. Greg Hunter is with us. And Greg, you've taken a closer look at the numbers, 58% of the vote in.
6: Yeah, and you mentioned Bill Flanagan has ties to the Northern Panhandle area, North Central West Virginia. Really, it's dominance in those areas that has carried him, because he's won substantial numbers in Brooke, Harrison, Marion, Monongahela, Marshall, Ohio, and then even down to Wood County. Those were just substantial leads. And really, for Tom Ewing, Fayette and Raleigh counties, sort of home counties for him, the only areas that he fared way above Flanagan. So it's really put Bill Flanagan out in front by a substantial number and can't be made up at this point in time.
5: You know, I started getting a feeling of that last night when I was talking to somebody that's kind of in the know on some of these things, and he mentioned he just thought Flanagan over the last couple of weeks, and you saw some things too, mm-hmm. Greg, right? And some people he targeted, and this person I was talking to, you know, just he made a point to tell me that, because he, you know, he just thought he was just real effective in the way he advertised or way he got to voters, whether it was by text or other ways, mm-hmm. To voters, and was able to make, you know, maybe those are when the decisions are being made, guys, right? And he was able to get his information in front of a lot of people.
6: Yeah. Now the first Supreme Court seat is still very close. It's a 3-horse race, and while Kirkpatrick leads, it's slim enough that that one's probably going to go for quite a while before we make an ultimate judgment.
5: Okay.
7: And Jeff, that experience Bill Flanagan had, and you brought this, was either you or Brad brought this up earlier, running in the House of Delegates, understanding, I think that's an advantage. Having run in the House of Delegates, judicial races are different, but just having that knack from the previous experience in the legislature may have paid off for him as well.
5: Yeah, I mean, it's impressive. You got to say that. I mean, that is an impressive lead over someone who's been on the court.
7: This is Metro News Decision 2026.
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1: 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The numbers are rolling in at WVMetroNews.com. We've got about 61% of all precincts have reported so far. So we're well over halfway. We're climbing our way to about 70% of the vote in, and we'll get more numbers in just a second. But there's a battle that West Virginia is in with the Department of Justice as individual states, and there's over voter information in this year's primary. The DOJ has sued 30 states along with the District of Columbia who have not handed over unredacted voter information lists to the federal government. West Virginia, one of the states facing a DOJ lawsuit. Here's Jack Carlson with more on Metro News Decision 2026 feature.
2: The DOJ says it needs unredacted voter lists to prove states are complying with the National Voter Registration Act and the Help America Vote Act. Newsweek says that 10 states already handed over unredacted lists by this January. Metro News statewide correspondent Brad McElhinney says the DOJ demanded West Virginia's voter data.
3: West Virginia twice said no to requests to turn over sensitive information to U.S. Department of Justice, and now DOJ is suing in federal court to get state voters' information like birth dates, residential addresses, driver's license numbers, and partial Social Security numbers.
2: The West Virginia Secretary of State maintains that the U.S. Constitution preserves state control over election mechanics. Lawyers with West Virginia Secretary of State Chris Warner allege the DOJ's pursuit of voter information relates more to immigration enforcement rather than voter rights. Two citizen organizations, the West Virginia Citizen Action Group and the West Virginia Alliance for Retired Americans, each have submitted filings in federal district court to push back on positions taken by the U.S. Department of Justice. West Virginia Citizen Action Group Deputy Director Julie Archer says the DOJ's push for this information stems heavily from debunked theories over 2020 election results. Archer says it was important for the organization to take action
4: to protect the privacy of, you know, not only of our members, but of other West Virginia voters whose personal information might be shared unlawfully with the federal government in this case. And, you know, as an organization that works to empower voters to have a voice in decisions affecting their futures, their families, and their communities, we're just very concerned.
2: Archer says that if the DOJ gets this voter information, West Virginians may become scared of how that data is used and therefore more hesitant to participate in elections. Federal judges have already ruled in favor of six states who the DOJ has sued: California, Oregon, Michigan, Massachusetts, Rhode Island, and Arizona. Arizona and West Virginia's situations have some similarities. The DOJ reached out to both states to ask for voter information, and both states told the federal government no. Arizona Mirror journalist Jim Small says Arizona Secretary of State Adrian Fontes cited concerns over state privacy laws.
5: Basically said, look, we don't want to violate Arizona law, and by turning this over to the federal government, there's not an exception in state law that says it's private from disseminating to the public, but it's okay to give it to the federal government.
2: Small says the DOJ sued Arizona in January, claiming that it has a right to the information through the Civil Rights Act of 1960.
5: The law there that allows the Department of Justice to get voter information and voter documents was passed, you know, in the middle of trying to protect the rights of Black Americans to vote, and particularly in states where election administrators were still actively denying it. We're destroying voter registration records, and we're doing things like that.
2: Small says a Donald Trump-appointed judge in Arizona, along with another federal judge in a similar case in Michigan, found voter information falls under different laws rather than the Civil Rights Act. Small says the court found that law applies to documents given to election officials, not the documents election officials create. There are national concerns about how the DOJ plans to use this data, what it already has, and what it might do with other data. Nonpartisan organization Common Cause has joined several national cases in support of keeping unredacted state voter information away from the federal government. Vice President of Policy Carol Evans says Common Cause is worried who the DOJ would share the information with.
6: We think that the Department of Justice is using these data and potentially running people's information through databases created by other agencies for other purposes that are not reliable to determine voter eligibility. This enables them to potentially try to say who can and who can't vote to prevent eligible American citizens from casting their ballot.
2: Archer says the West Virginia Citizen

0: Action Group is also worried about where the data is going.
1: There is documentation to show that they don't have, you know, with some of the other states who have shared their data with the department, they don't have good processes in place to properly protect and secure that data.
0: Small says there was a case in Rhode Island in which the DOJ acknowledged it may hand over voter information to Homeland Security, enabling that department to look for who it believes to be illegal non-citizen voters. Small says the six federal cases going the state's way is now a framework for states to use in their defenses against the DOJ. He says the Justice Department has some decisions to make.
2: I think the issue that I'm most curious about at this point is whether the DOJ appeals these things forward and tries to get them overturned in appellate courts, or even tries to take this issue up to the U.S. Supreme Court. And if that happens, then what the fallout would be, or what the new strategy would be from DOJ if they decide that there isn't going to be a legal path forward.
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3: Thanks, Jack. We've got updated results over at the website, WVMetroNews.com. Jeff, just an update on that U.S. Senate race, the Democrat nomination. Former Morgantown City Council member Rachel Fetty Anderson has pulled open a 4,700 vote, almost 4,800 vote lead.
4: Yeah, a little surprising. Jeff Kessler, he hasn't been on the ballot for a while, but he, you know, governor, longtime state senator, former state senate president. Maybe some people just thought, oh, that's Kessler's. But no, that is definitely not the case. So far, there's still, you know, some votes to be counted in that. We're still waiting on some votes in Wood County. You know, we had some early voting numbers there, and we're watching Vernon Chris race, the Scott Heckert race. They were down in the last numbers we have had, so we'll continue to watch those key House races.
3: We have more to come on Metro News Decision 2026.

0: Now, back to Decision 2026, presented by AARP West Virginia. Here again, Dave Wilson and Jeff Jenkins.
1: Coming up on 9:30, and Metro News has called the race for the state Supreme Court in Division 2, I beg your pardon. Bill Flanagan projected to win over Tom Ewing. 81,554 votes for Bill Flanagan, 55,590 votes for Tom Ewing. We have the results posted over at the website, WVMetroNews.com. Let's get an update from the Metro News Anchor Desk. Let's check in with Chris Lawrence. Chris!
2: Thank you a lot, Dave. U.S. Senator Shelley Moore Capito secures the nomination tonight for the U.S. Senate Republican nomination.
3: You know, it is different in a primary because you're obviously appealing to a smaller group and a one party, but at the same time, it's the same. I kind of campaigned as people know me, they trust me. I'm very positive about the work that I've done and the work I want to do, working with President Trump and Vice President Vance. And I just kept repeating the same, you know, you have to repeat the same messages. And I could personalize everything because I've really worked with just about every county commissioner, city mayor, school, everything all throughout the state. And that's how I campaigned. A lot of shoe leather at the same time, just like I did the very first time I ran.
2: Senator Capito joining us earlier tonight on our Metro News coverage. Who will her opponent be in November? Right now it's looking pretty strong that it'll be Rachel Fetty Anderson. She has a strong lead in that Democratic primary for U.S. Senate, about a 10% lead over Jeff Kessler. Metro News projecting Carol Miller will win the nomination for the Republican primary in the 1st Congressional District. She has a 3-1 lead over challenger Larry Jackson. The race for the Democrat nomination in the 1st District, much tighter. Vince George with about a 10% lead there. 2nd District Congressman Raleigh Moore ran unopposed. He was able to take a look at some of the other races tonight and admitted it's a rare thing we're watching.
4: A lot of money getting spent in this, and you've not really seen this kind of friction in the legislature. You'd have to go back to when I was there and then the cycle before that when we actually took the House and the Senate for the first time in over 80 years.
2: Moore to face opposition in November, and right now Ace Parsi has the lead in the Democrat nomination to face him in the general election in November. At the Metro News Anchor Desk, I'm Chris Lawrence.
1: Chris, we appreciate it. In those state judicial races, Jeff, we've already projected Bill Flanagan to win the state Supreme Court of Appeals Division 2 seat, but it's been a tough night for the incumbents in those judicial races.
5: Yeah, it has been. Gerald Titus, now he's down now. That lead is starting to stretch for

0: Former Raleigh County Circuit Judge Kirk Kirkpatrick. He leads now that race over Titus by about 7,900 votes. That's about 5 percentage point, at least 72% of the vote in on that one. Flanagan, as we called the winner, about 28,000 vote lead there. An Intermediate Court of Appeals, Jim Douglas leads Judge Dan Greer of the Intermediate Court of Appeals, 59% to 41%, about 25,000 vote lead there for Jim Douglas. So, yeah, it's, you know, these are nonpartisan races, right? So it's hard to kind of get your handle on how things are going to go. You really don't know. I don't think there was a lot of polling in these races. And so that's where they are right now. And we're also looking at the state Senate races, Dave, and a couple of these are really close to final, and including Eric Tarr. We talked about him, the former Senate Finance Committee chairman. And there's just three precincts left out of that in that race. That's the 4th Senatorial District, and he leads Travis Willard there by 418 votes. I'm not sure which precincts those are that are still out, but it's a 418 vote lead. So he'd have to lose pretty substantially in those three precincts there for a loss on the night. But we'll see. Those aren't counted yet. And we can still look at the Kanawha County races. One of those that involves Kanawha County is Kevin Bartlett. He's the incumbent senator appointed by the governor. He is trailing Lance Wheeler now, the Kanawha County commissioner, by less than 200 votes. And our numbers are just about half the precincts are reporting in that. We're still waiting on more numbers from the 10th Senatorial District. Again, that's Fayette, Greenbrier, Monroe, Nicholas, and Summers. That's the Vince Deeds, Jonathan Comer race. The governor supporting Comer in that. Vince Deeds ran a clean campaign as an incumbent, and our last numbers there have Deeds up by 1,665 votes. And we had mentioned earlier, well, we'll go over again, 50% of the vote in the 14th Senatorial District. That's Mark Harmon, the former lawmaker, just leading Jay Taylor there, the incumbent, by 260 votes. That's been tight all night. 15th Senatorial District, Darren Thorne, we reported earlier, he had fallen behind Ken Reed, but now he leads Ken Reed by about 1,100 votes with 83% of the vote in. So Thorne looking strong there as he comes down the stretch. To the Tacubo Chris Pritt race is, again, still only about half of the precincts reporting there. Tacubo leading Pritt by 574 votes. And Charnock with a 700 vote lead over Michael Giroux with about 60% of the vote in there. More and more counties are finishing up. Jefferson is done now, Dave. Wetzel is done. Mercer is final. Roan is final. And Mineral is done for the night. So there are our folks are putting those numbers in. Webster's final. Several other counties have gone final tonight.
1: Those numbers are starting to roll in. We're starting to get final numbers about 9:30 across the Mountain State here on Primary Election Day. We have much more to cover. 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
3: Numbers are starting to go final across the Mountain States, and we're waiting on some of those final numbers so we can give them to you. Dave Wilson, Jeff Jenkins, Brad McElhenny joins us in the studios. Brad, what you got?
4: You know, I think one way of watching the way the evening is going is where Governor Morrisey put his chips on the table. He had two members of the state Supreme Court that he appointed, and they are struggling tonight. One we have declared is not winning. That's Tom Ewing, up for a two-year term. The other, Gerald Titus III, appears to be really in an uphill battle in his race. So the two Morrisey appointees to the state Supreme Court, not succeeding at statewide races. The governor put his chips in the middle of the table in a few notable legislative races. A couple of them that, you know, you're really the hot ones you got to watch. Tom Tacubo in Kanawha County, the former majority leader, Morrisey trying to knock him off. That is not looking at the moment like it's an effort that is going to come through. Tacubo, by our numbers, looking pretty good. Fairly comfortable. Deeds also looking pretty good. Deeds, the incumbent, Morrisey and his family went to bat for the Deeds opponent. Deeds looking pretty comfortable. The other one where I think you begin to assess is the governor coming home with the scalps that he was trying to go after. It's in Parkersburg. It's the House Finance Chairman, Vernon Chris. Our numbers right now are looking challenging for Chris, but I will warn all of us and the listeners that those results appear to be early votes, what we've got on the website at this point. So as the precincts begin to come in, we're going to see if those start to change. The early votes, I would think, will be, you know, the most enthusiastic. So I think that's the last one where you really say whether Morrisey's effort to go all in on this election has paid off or not.
5: And we see, Brad, a couple of, it appears there's only three precincts out. Eric Tarr is going to survive a three-person primary challenge. Jason Barrett has won renomination.
4: That's one where I thought, will the data centers be a factor? Yeah. That's a nonpartisan issue, but I thought, well, is that going to get Barrett?
5: Yeah.
4: Didn't do it.
5: Yeah, and Darren Thorne has a sizable lead.
4: Darren Thorne, an incumbent.
5: Yeah, over Ken Reed.
4: Out of the Eastern Panhandle.
5: Yeah, over there, too. Yes. So, you know, we're still a couple of these races, you know, we're still waiting on these. What do you make? And we've called Flanagan the winner in the judicial race. What do you make of that margin? Basically stayed 60-40 all night.
4: You know, I think Ewing is a qualified justice and a respectable member of West Virginia's political class, but I think, you know, to run a statewide race on short notice, has only been on the bench for a few months, I think that's a tough ask. And if you're going to run for House of Delegates, as Flanagan has done from two different areas, Wheeling and Morgantown, that's something that takes a certain amount of aggressiveness and political savvy. And, you know, I think that Flanagan's preparation through the House races appears to have paid off.
3: 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Thank you, Brad. Appreciate it.
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1: 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Monroe County now final. So we'll have another update of big numbers. We're going to do another big run of numbers here because we've got several counties that have come in and are final, and our tabulators are putting those in. First, though, thousands of West Virginians did it again today. They spent long hours working the voting precincts across West Virginia. There's a new state law that could give them some additional help beginning in the November general election. Morgan Pemberton explains for Metro News Decision 2026.
2: Lawmakers passed the bill during the regular 60-day legislative session in March that aims to create a program allowing juniors, seniors who are not yet 18, as well as homeschool and private school students, the opportunity to serve as poll workers. Poll workers have several jobs, including opening and closing polling places, checking in voters and issuing ballots, assisting voters, maintaining election security, and managing lines and workflow. The bill was introduced by Jefferson County Delegate Joe Funkhauser on behalf of West Virginia Secretary of State Chris Warner. Warner says this serves as a way for young adults to experience how the polls work.
3: This will allow younger adults to, with some requirements, I think you have to have a 3.0 or better grade point average. Senator Thorne was the lead sponsor in the Senate to get this bill passed. But it passed both the Senate, the House, signed by the governor, and it's going to give younger adults the opportunity to be introduced to the system and be able to be poll workers.
2: The bill ultimately passed the House in an 82-14 vote and passed the Senate unanimously. While it's not in effect for this primary election, it will be for the November 3rd general election. There are 45 states, including West Virginia, that allows for individuals under 18 to serve as poll workers, with requirements that vary by state. Funkhauser says the bill aims to address the shortage of poll workers in some counties, but hopefully get students started young working in the polls.
4: There was a shortage of poll workers in some counties. So this was a way, you know, there's a couple goals here, which is to help get enough poll workers to work the elections, but also to provide training, because, you know, you get them started younger, then they may be something that they want to continue to do throughout the rest of their life.
2: He explained that one of the prerequisites for serving as a poll worker is declaring a party affiliation, which can only happen when you're registered to vote. This bill changes that, allowing students to declare their affiliation without being registered. However, Funkhauser noted that for the students, they will also have to have a parent/guardian signature, proof of a 3.0 GPA, written approval from their principals, and they must complete the required training program. Putnam County Clerk Brian Wood says he supports the bill.
5: Oh, anytime we can inspire people to come out and participate, you know, that's where it all starts, is the ballot box for president all the way down. And without our poll workers, you know, it just wouldn't be possible. So we're very grateful of our poll workers. And we always need new and upcoming poll workers as well.
2: Wood explained he's seen some positive reactions to young adults helping at the polls. He said that a couple of years ago, they implemented an e-poll book and had students who were 18 helping.
5: So it really worked out great, seeing, you know, the both generations, the old veterans showing them what they know about the poll worker, about the polling place and how election day, you know, unveils. But then the younger ones coming in and kind of not scared of the technology and putting things together.
2: Funkhauser said it's encouraging to see young adults participating in elections, especially since poll workers tend to be older, and that the response has been positive.
4: Absolutely. I mean, that's really human society has transferred knowledge from the older to the young for millennia. You know, that's how, you know, we get the younger generations involved and carry on the torch.
2: Wood said prior to early voting starting on April 29th, he had the opportunity to send out educational postcards regarding the Republican primary being closed and the new voter ID law. He said he used that as an opportunity to call for individuals who are interested in becoming poll workers. Wood says it paid off.
5: So we have a lot of new faces this go around. You know, we have some veterans, but we do also have a lot of people stepping up and trying it for the first time. So that's encouraging. I hope they stick with it and they enjoy their

0: Funkhauser expressed hope that this opportunity could become a lifelong thing for younger adults.
1: Hopefully this will provide, when they're in high school, before they go away to college or go work full time, to get trained on it, understand how to do it, and you get paid for it. So there's a number of things that are, it helps the state, it helps the individuals that volunteer to participate, to be these poll workers. So I think it's a win-win all around.
0: The law will officially go into effect on June 12th. Warner said they're excited to see it finally be implemented.
2: And we're very excited by the opportunity for them to be able to be involved even before they are able to vote.
0: For Metro News Decision 2026, I'm Morgan Pemberton.
3: Sorry. All right. Thank you, Morgan, there. Yeah, that is an interesting bill that became a law, trying to get some younger people involved. And we know our poll workers, who have been great for years, they do trend older. And so that's going to be, we'll watch that in the fall to see how many trainees that we have in some of these races. Dave, we're going to get some numbers here, because we have more and more counties that are going final, and a couple of these state Senate races are final.
4: Mm-hmm. Let's start with Senate District 1. That is up in the Northern Panhandle. This one was called a little bit earlier. Laura Wakeham Chapman, she survives a primary challenge from Joe Eddy. 3,628 votes to Eddy's 2,443. There are a couple of precincts still out there, but she will face what I think will be a very tough general election race in the state Senate against Sean Fluharty, the current Ohio County delegate. He's going to be the Democrat nominee.
3: That'll be one to watch,
4: all right,
3: for sure.
4: We've got a ton of numbers to get to. We'll try to track down some of the winners as well as Decision 2026 continues.

0: Now, back to Decision 2026, presented by AARP West Virginia. Here again, Dave Wilson and Jeff Jenkins.
1: About a quarter till 10, Dave and Jeff here in the studios. We've got Brad McElhinney, Greg Hunter, TJ Meadows, Chris Lawrence, all part of our coverage tonight. Hoppy Kirchival is lurking about the building as well. And Jeff, some of these numbers are going final in these state Senate races.
2: Eric Tarr has won. Eric Tarr, the Putnam County State Senator, had two opponents in the Republican primary tonight, and Tarr wins by 650 votes. All 94 precincts are in the 4th Senatorial District. So Eric Tarr wins, and that's a key win for those who want to do something else with Senate leadership. We'll see how the rest of it, Dave, shakes out, but that is a key win there.
1: Another incumbent winning his primary challenge over in the Eastern Panhandle in the 16th Senatorial District. Incumbent Jason Barrett wins by a little over 1,200 votes, and Senator Barrett joins us on Decision 2026. Jason, good evening and congratulations.
3: Well, guys, thank you so much. Appreciate the opportunity.
1: What was this campaign like for you? Was it a difficult campaign? How was it?
3: Well, I mean, if you run in the right way, all campaigns are difficult. And you know, we took this challenge extremely seriously. And, you know, we worked extremely hard in both Berkeley and Jefferson counties to get our message out and talk about the importance of the work that we've done and the work that's yet to be done.
2: What did you hear as you went out? I mean, are people, I mean, where are they at after this Republican leadership? Jason's been in power for a few sessions. Where do people think things are going? Or do they think things need to go, you know, in a more accelerated pace in that direction? Or what are you hearing?
3: Well, you know, we met and talked with a lot of voters across the 16th district, and largely they support the overwhelming supermajority that we have in the legislature, and support the direction that we're headed in, and that's a balance between, you know, I feel the economic issues and a balance between some of the social issues and that are important to a lot of everyday West Virginians. So, just certainly humbled and honored to have so much support and have such an overwhelming victory this evening. Really means a lot to me, and I'm extremely appreciative to the voters of the district.
1: Talking to Senator Jason Barrett, winning his primary challenge in the Eastern Panhandle. Look, it's no secret this has been a brutal primary season for the Republican Party here in West Virginia. How do you move forward starting tomorrow?
3: Well, I mean, we have to understand that the folks that won tonight, they're our team.

0: and our teammates, and you know, we're going to band together, and I'm optimistic that we can do that, and realize that we're all we all want the same thing, and that doesn't mean we have to agree 100% of the time. It's time to put politics aside, and it's time to focus on doing the job that the people have entrusted us to do.
1: Do you think that they want more economic development? Have you heard that? Because, you know, the Senate's done some other things, you know, some more social issues. You know, where should this next Senate go?
0: Well, again, I think it's that balance. And, you know, there's been a lot of economic development in the district that I represent. But I also recognize that other parts of our state haven't necessarily experienced a lot of the economic development progress that we have in the Eastern Panhandle. So, you know, I think that is certainly at the top of my agenda moving forward in the next legislative session beginning in January. So that's always a top priority. And jobs in the economy are really important to people, and they are in every election, and this election is certainly no different.
2: Senator Jason Barrett winning his reelection bid in the primary election, and, well, there's no Democrat candidate in that district, so you'll be heading back to Charleston in 2027. Jason, congratulations. We appreciate you taking a few minutes with us this evening.
0: Thanks, guys. I appreciate it. Thank you.
2: Absolutely. Again, Jason Barrett, that's in the 16th Senate District over in the Panhandle.
1: Okay, in the 10th Senatorial District, which we've been watching very closely tonight. Again, this is a race that the governor put a lot of capital in. His wife, Denise Morrissey, put a lot of capital in, trying to get Vince Deeds, the sitting senator, defeated. And this is Greenbrier, Monroe, Nicholas, Summers, and Fayette County's 10th Senatorial District. 65% of the vote is in now, and Deeds has lengthen that lead, and he's nearly doubled up Jonathan Comer. 4,249 votes for Deeds. Comer, 2,204 votes. That's 66% to 34% for Deeds. That's a strong lead for Deeds, but again, about 35% of the precincts yet to be counted in that race tonight, but Deeds has stretched his lead. A couple of other guys, Dave, 11th Senatorial District, we heard that Bill Hamilton would be, they thought he would be okay in that three-person race against Jack Rieger and Robert Carnes, a former senator, and Hamilton leads that race, 560 votes. And there are still 19 precincts out in that one. That's the 11th Senatorial District on the Republican side. Also wanted to mention a couple of Democratic challenged races in the state Senate. We'll jump up to District 5 in the state Senate. This is the Democrat, and they will face Chris Miller. So this is Cabell Wayne County's Duren Jackson. Is leading Josh Keck there by 546 votes in that race. Down in the 6th District, that is the winner there will likely face Mark Maynard, the incumbent Republican. Wyatt Lilly leads Josh Hamby there by 338 votes. The 7th Senatorial District, the winner there will face Zach Maynard, the Republican, who's unopposed there, and that is in Boone, Kanawha, Lincoln, and Logan counties. Cindy Brake is leading Michael Carr there by 518 votes. And we continue to follow the Kanawha County votes. I'm going to refresh my page real fast here on the Kanawha County votes. That's the 17th Senatorial District. There's two votes there because we have an unexpired term. And in the unexpired term, Ann Charnock has stretched her lead to 839 votes over Mike Jarosz. Ann Charnock is the incumbent there, and 83% of the vote is in on that race. And Tom Takubo is leading Chris Pritt by 776 votes. Right now we've got in that race 41% of the vote in on that race. We'll check those numbers, but both of those races, Dave, within 1,000 votes of one another.
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3: All right, thank you, Dave. In the race for the Supreme Court, Metro News projecting Bill Flanagan will defeat sitting Justice Tom Ewing for that two-year unexpired term, a vacancy created when Justice Beth Walker retired. Ewing was appointed to the position by Governor Patrick Morrissey, but Flanagan will win tonight. In the other race for Supreme Court, former Raleigh County Judge H.L. Kirkpatrick appears to have a solid lead over the other sitting justice, Gerald Titus, also a Morrissey appointee to the seat formerly held by the late Justice Tim Arndt.

0: Armstead. Kirkpatrick with a sizable lead right now for the unexpired six-year term. Another judiciary race for the Intermediate Court of Appeals. Jim Douglas has built a sizable lead over sitting Judge Dan Greer. Senator Capito with another win, defeating five challengers and on to November with the Republican nomination. She learned a lot, as you might imagine, from her dad, Arch Moore.
1: My dad, who obviously had a lot of successes electorally and some not, told me you always run, even if it looks like it's going to be a breeze, you run like you're 10 points behind. I put together a great team, and they did a lot of really good work for me and with me, and I think in the end, it all paid off. It came together very, very well. I'm very pleased and humbled, and I want to thank the voters tonight.
0: Capito will face a challenge in November. Looks like it will be against Rachel Fetty Anderson, the former Morgantown City Council member, who continues to extend her lead over in the Democratic primary in a five-person race there. Secretary of State Chris Warner says they were able to handle any and all problems, and there weren't many today.
2: We've been able to handle every one of those calls. We had 265 people in the field today. That was 15 staff members from our election division and office here at the Capitol. 250 fusion liaison officers in all 55 counties.
0: Still unclear what the turnout will be, but the turnout for early voting was better than it was in the last off-year election. At the Metro News Anchor Desk, I'm Chris Lawrence.
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3: 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Well, you got a quick moment. Want to give a shout out because we don't do this job on an empty stomach. That's, you know, we can't do that at all. But a quick shout out to the folks who provided some of our fare this evening here in Morgantown. And I've lost the read, Jeff. I had it all teed up. Big swing and a miss on my part. Phil, Jeff, Phil.
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1: The state Supreme Court has agreed to review the case, but no date for oral arguments has yet been set.
0: That is Brad McElhaney, who writes more about it this morning at WVMetroNews.com.
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3: 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The Marshall baseball team is picking up steam too, winning 2 out of its 3 games over the weekend in Sun Belt play against Old Dominion. 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
7: Here I am. I've made the tight show. Man, this is a milestone. I'm just going to enjoy it. And just about the time I was thinking that, on the monitor in the dressing room, he said, and the music of Casey Mattia. I'm telling you, every time I start to think, man, I am so good, God just comes down, slaps me, and puts me right back in my place.
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3: We've reached the 10 o'clock hour. Races are going final. We are keeping up to date over at the website, WVMetroNews.com. We've got Greg Hunter, Brad McElhaney, TJ Meadows, Chris Lawrence, all working in the Metro News newsroom this evening to keep you posted. And Jeff, numbers going final. We're going to get to a couple of candidates who won their primaries tonight.
10: Yeah, we are. This first start in the 4th Senatorial District. This is the Republican primary. Covers Putnam, Mason, Jackson, and Cabell counties. Eric Tarr, the incumbent state senator, is the winner in the 3-person Republican primary. Senator Tarr joins us now. Senator, congratulations on the victory tonight.
11: Thank you, Jeff. Appreciate that.
10: Senator, you never know on a 3-person race how that thing's going to shake out. How confident were you heading into tonight?
11: I felt good going into tonight, but nothing's ever guaranteed. I

0: a lot of people, you know, there's always a race that goes sideways that nobody expects. And there's a lot of people that felt like I had this as a given, and it never felt like it was given to me. So it's until we really start getting up by a few hundred votes, it was still very questionable to me.
1: What do you think the difference was tonight, Eric?
0: You know, I think a big part of it was just campaigning. You know, the Jackson County really turned out well for me. Cabell County turned out well for me. We split Putnam County pretty closely, but I won it. Mason County was really the surprise for me. So on Mason County, that county was lost to me, to Travis Willard. And so I think really the difference maker as far as the turnout side of it had to do with Jackson. We kind of figured in the campaign that Putnam County would get split pretty heavily, and that we would see a high turnout in Jackson County because of a mayor's race up there. You know, Kellen Rader had been mayor for 19 years up there and decided to retire, and so had five people running for mayor and every city council seat up with 10 people running for city council. So we knew that turnout would be really heavy there. So we focused pretty heavily on the District 4 portion of Jackson County up there.
2: You have, I'm sure, you're obviously concerned about your own race. Have you had a chance to look at these other races in the Senate? It, you know, they're not final yet. Any early thoughts on how those are going?
0: Yeah, we've been, a group of us have been sitting here and kind of once we got to where we feel like the race can be called with the numbers we've been getting in from the counties, looking at where those lie. I've said for a while, I expect it's very likely that Senate leadership could change, and it looks like that's a possibility. It's also still looking like it's, as far as like the, I guess the philosophy of any individual legislator, as you go down and start looking at the numbers, it looks very similar to that 2024 split that we had coming out. So we was hoping to be a little bit stronger toward more sane Senate, I guess I would say. But it looks like it's going to be close to that split again, almost down the middle.
1: Putnam County Senator Eric Tarr winning his primary challenge in the 4th Senate District this evening in a tight race there, Tarr, with 3,372 votes over Travis Willard's 2,722 and Philip Surface 2,607, all precincts reporting. Eric, congratulations. We appreciate you taking a few minutes with us this evening.
0: Thank you so much, guys. Have a good evening.
1: Absolutely. In the 14th Senate District, this was a race we were keeping an eye on coming into coverage tonight, and it's the incumbent, Jay Taylor, winning by 366 votes over Mark Harmon and Mike Manypenny, and Senator Jay Taylor joins us this evening. Senator Taylor, good evening and congratulations.
3: Thank you. Thank you, Dave. Appreciate it.
1: How tough was this re-election campaign?
3: Well, I certainly tried to get out there as much as I could, you know, attended all the candidate forums and, you know, was outdoor knocking and, you know, certainly, you know, had got all the endorsements that I thought I, you know, needed and deserved. So, yeah, it was definitely a tough race and a close race. And boy, we were going back and forth there down the wire. So, you know, I appreciate Mark Harmon and, you know, all the work he did there. And hopefully, you know, any kind of issues he's wanting to work on, you know, we can see some of those things through.
2: Hey, Jay, again, congratulations.
3: Thanks, Jeff.
2: You know, you come from, when you look at your district, you've only got, I mean, you're from Taylor County. And yep. You've got 9 precincts in this senatorial district. So from the beginning, from the geographical look, I mean, you're kind of, you know, down looking up, but so you got to work hard in those other counties. And and so that's got to be part of your strategy, obviously.
3: Oh, yeah. This is, you know, Mark won the 3 eastern counties. I won the 3 western counties, and Preston County showed up and voted. And you know, that's one of the things they are really known for is their turnout, and that's definitely what won it for me.
2: Mm. Okay, and you've, I know you're, and I asked Eric Tarr about this, you're concerned about your own race, obviously, but you've looked at the Senate. Eric thinks it's kind of like a 2024 split, you know, kind of that way again, maybe not overly winning one side over the other there. So do you think this Senate, you know, we got the November general election, obviously, but can this Senate work together?
3: Oh, yeah. I mean, we'll, you know, get over this and, you know,

0: know that you know, it looks like Team Randy's done well this evening, and you know, I think we've actually picked up a couple people, and you know, I'm confident that Randy Smith's going to still be our Senate president, and we'll do well there.
1: Taylor County Senator Jay Taylor winning his re-election bid in the primary election tonight in the 14th Senate District. Jay, congratulations. Thanks, Jay. Some rest tonight, buddy.
0: Hey, we got, you know, softball regionals still coming up, so, you know, I got to go out and coach a little bit of that.
1: All right, buddy. Good luck in the regionals. Thank you.
0: Hey, thank you. Appreciate it.
1: All right, Jay Taylor, the senator from the aptly named Taylor County, joining us. Let's get an update from the Metro News anchor desk. Check in again with Chris Lawrence. Hey, Chris.
2: All right. Thank you, David. It has been a rough and tumble campaign season, particularly in the Republican race for the legislature. State Senate Governor Patrick Morrissey picking candidates to endorse and backing them with his bully pulpit, as well as political action committees that dump millions of dollars into these races. A lot of it for negative campaigning. We're starting to see the outcomes on those. As we heard, Senator Eric Tarr survives and will win the nomination this evening. State Senators Tom Takubo, Vince Deeds, and Roland Roberts all have sizable targets on them, but they look to be headed to victory this evening as well. In the Eastern Panhandle, Senator Jason Barrett wins.
3: Just certainly humbled and honored to have so much support and have such an overwhelming victory this evening. Really means a lot to me, and I'm extremely appreciative to the voters of the district.
2: And Barrett added, voters are very supportive of the GOP supermajority in Charleston, and they need to strike a balance here to lead and govern.
3: And largely they support the overwhelming supermajority that we have in the legislature and support the direction that we're headed in. And that's a balance between, you know, I feel the economic issues and a balance between some of the social issues and that are important to a lot of everyday West Virginians.
2: That is incumbent Senator Jason Barrett a winner tonight. He'll be unopposed in November. Congressman Raleigh Moore was unopposed tonight, but he had a chance to take a gander at what's been happening within his party in those legislative races.
4: When you're going to make a decision on spending this money, raising the money, and how you're going to proceed on this, obviously you're taking into account political risk, potential outcomes, and is it worth that?
2: Again, Moore wins the nomination in the Republican race for Congress. He will have a challenger in November. Also winning tonight, the nomination, Congresswoman Carol Miller, the incumbent in the 1st Congressional District. And two of Governor Morrissey's Supreme Court appointees are going down in defeat tonight. Thomas Ewing has been beaten by Bill Flanagan, and in the other Supreme Court vacancy, Gerald Titus is bested by former Raleigh County Judge H.L. Kirkpatrick, who spent a lot of money and ran a very strong campaign in that race for a vacancy on the Supreme Court. From the Metro News Anchor Desk, I'm Chris Lawrence.
1: Chris, thank you very much. 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
3: About 20 minutes after 10 o'clock, as more and more counties are finalizing their numbers, we had already called one of the state Supreme Court races this evening for Bill Flanagan. Let's bring Greg Hunter back into the conversation. And Greg, the other two races for state Supreme Court and Intermediate Court of Appeals, those races are ready to be called.
4: Yeah, I mean, it's slightly different. Obviously, what were there, five in the Supreme Court race in Division One, but it came down to three that really contended heavily. And H.L. Kirkpatrick, from the very beginning, developed the lead and really just continued to lengthen that. It was incredibly strong in southeastern portion of West Virginia, really all the way up from Upshur County down in through Mercer, Fayette, Raleigh, Monroe, Nicholas. You look at his numbers in all those counties, and that's where he won this race and won it pretty handily over Gerald Titus, the incumbent, and Laura Faircloth, who both had strong areas, but just not enough of them to overtake what Kirkpatrick did. And then the other sort of developed an early trend with Jim Douglas and in the incumbent over Dan Greer, and just never really backed away from that early lead. So both of those, in terms of Douglas and Kirkpatrick, we can now predict their victories.
5: 38 of 55 counties are final. 38
2: You're
5: of 55.
2: Listening to Decision 2026, presented by AARP West Virginia on Metro News, the voice of West Virginia.

0: coverage of the primary election on Metro News, the voice of West Virginia continues.
1: And we are at 10:20 across the state of West Virginia. Jeff Jenkins, Dave Wilson, and crew. And we have 38 of 55 counties completed. And Greg Hunter is with us. We'll go over, take a closer look, Greg, at some of these numbers here. Let's start at the top of the ticket, the U.S. Mm-hmm. Senate race. Shelley Moore Capito, declared her a winner now a couple of hours ago. 92% of the vote in. She stuck right around 70% of the vote, 67% of the vote. And I know you've looked at it, pretty dominant all the way around.
2: Dominant from the beginning and then what you would expect. But here's an interesting thing. And again, every election is a little bit different. The last two times in her that she was in a primary, she won with over 83 one primary, 87 the other primary. So this is actually slightly less. I'm not going to say that determines anything of major significance, but it is a slightly less dominant performance, though still obviously very dominant.
1: Well, you've got five opponents there, right? And you've been in office a while.
2: Yeah.
1: Right? You're going for your third term in the Senate. So that that might be the explanation there. And over on the Democrats, it's been a fairly close race. Rachel Fetty Anderson, a former Morgantown member of Morgantown City Council, beating Jeff Kessler there. And that might surprise folks because Kessler's been on the statewide ballot before. He's been in the Senate for a long term, a former Senate president.
2: Yeah. In Fetty's house is about a
3: drive over there,
2: away from where we are on the other side of Morgantown High.
3: I'll tell you guys, she got her message out at least locally up here in North Central West Virginia. I know she was out on the stump. I heard the ads up here. She got her name out there, and I'll give her a lot of credit for doing that in a race that name recognition is an awful lot. And Jeff, I was kind of like the rest of you two. When it comes to that race, you think, Jeff Kessler, statewide name recognition, good candidate. But kudos to Rachel Fetty for going out and

0: with not a lot of money either. There wasn't a lot of money raised there, and for going out and getting the people out for. Good job.
1: And Carol Miller, another strong showing in the first day. She just continues to win.
2: Yeah, just wins. And you mentioned all the precincts that are in. By my count, we probably only have about 15 to 18,000 votes still left. It's going to be a very low turnout. We talked about 20%. It's probably going to be in the 17, 18% range, just by the estimates that I've seen so far.
1: Yeah, and we still have some important. So we came into this looking at these Senate races. We talked about a possible kind of split. Is that kind of what it's looking like?
2: Yeah.
1: If I mean, we still have the Deej race is still out. The Tacubo race is still out. It's not final yet.
2: Yeah.
1: And if those go Deets to Kubo, then you're probably looking at kind of a split. That's what Senator Tarr mentioned.
2: No, that's exactly right. And everybody's talked about that 2024 election and how that split the Senate. And this may very well ultimately have a look just like that. But we'll see. There are a couple races left that could decide that.
0: You know, guys, we may end up right where we started by the end of tonight with that. And don't discount the general election. I think there are going to be at least two, maybe three or four competitive Senate races in the general election where Democrats have some very good candidates. I look in the 1st District where Sean Fluharty's running. The 13th here in Morgantown could be very competitive with Mike Oliverio and John Williams. And that could have an impact on the makeup of the supermajority of Republicans in the Senate if Democrats could pick off a seat or two in November.
1: You know, and they, you talk about the House races too. Mm-hmm. If you look over the House, I mean, they did a better job, the Democrats, of filling the ballot this time. So, you know, again, it's hard to stay at that number, that supermajority in the House. It's very hard to do. And you know, you would think that there might be, you know, some opportunities there for the Democrats to pick off some seats. And we'll go back through the House races. That's always kind of traditionally. I mean, there's 100 of those. I mean, and, you know, we got an hour and a half. So we'll go.
0: We've got time. I mean,
1: yeah, we'll go back through some of those House races, once of these Senate races. But there's a couple of things that we're watching the Vernon Chris thing. But the Wood County numbers have kind of been slow in getting in. But there's some House races, too, that we're watching closely. In fact, let me. We got time here, don't we? Yeah, we got
0: time.
1: Yeah,
0: we got a couple
1: minutes. Just live radio. live radio and television on the Metro News Television app. Let's look at a couple of these House races while we're talking. And I know folks have been, Kanawha is final. Just got that. Okay, so let's go find the Kanawha races. It's final. Let's see if they're in here. And you can go to WVMetroNews.com. Okay, Tom Tacubo's a winner. Tom Tacubo wins his Senate seat over Chris Pritt. Tom Tacubo wins by 839 votes over Pritt, 97 of 97 precincts reporting, 839 vote win. So a lot of money for Tacubo against Tacubo, and Greg, he survives. That's a pretty impressive win by Tom Tacubo.
2: Yeah, well, when you talk about the split, that's one of the things that's going to create the split, right? Yeah.
0: Almost $1 million spent by political action committees on that race alone in Kanawha County.
1: Yeah, exactly. And Charnock wins her race by 900 votes over Michael Giroux. So that's a Morrissey appointee. And she'll face Richie Robb, who's been on the ballot tons of times. It seems like now a lifetime ago that he was a longtime mayor of South Charleston. But he's on the ballot, been on the ballot, and he wins the Democratic primary there in Kanawha County. So he'll face Ann Charnock. Wes Holden, longtime staffer for former Senator Byrd. No, former, I think he worked for Rockefeller. I'm sorry about that. For Wes, he worked for Rockefeller. He'll face Tacubo in that race in the fall. More numbers coming up.

0: to Decision 2026, presented by AARP West Virginia. Here again, Dave Wilson and Jeff Jenkins.
1: Coming up on 10:30, numbers are going final. We just got updated numbers where they have gone final in Kanawha County, Jeff. And

0: Tom Takubo in that very tough race down in the 17th district. He wins his primary challenge.
1: He does. He does. So all those votes are in. 97 of 97 precincts reporting. Tom Takubo defeats Chris Pritt by 839 votes. So Takubo with the victory, and Ann Charnock also with the victory. So both incumbents win there. Charnock was backed by the governor. Takubo was opposed by the governor in that race. 16th senatorial district, Jason Barrett won his nomination. There's no candidate on the other side, so he advances to the fall election with no opposition. 15th senatorial district, as we're going kind of bottom to top here, Darren Thorne is the winner there, the incumbent over Ken Reed by about 1,500 votes. He'll face Elizabeth Ferris in the general election. Jay Taylor, we just talked to him earlier this hour. He beat Mark Harmon in the 14th senatorial district. Close, 366 votes, and Senator Taylor says it was Preston County that was the difference. He won the western counties. Harmon won the eastern counties in that race, and he says it was Preston County that pulled him through in that race. Also, Ben Queen, there's still some votes out. In the 12th senatorial district, Queen leads Joe Early by 554 votes. Bill Hamilton, still some one precinct out there, so Bill Hamilton's going to win. The incumbent from Upshur County, Bill Hamilton, wins, and he'll advance to face Kevin Leon Carpenter. Vince Deeds, 91% of the vote in now, guys. 91% of the vote in. Vince Deeds is... looks on his way to victory here, right? There's 10 precincts out. Deeds with 2,500 vote lead over Jonathan Comer. So Vince Deeds holds off. Comer, strongly supported by Governor Morrissey and his wife, Denise Morrissey. But Vince Deeds, the incumbent, wins that one. He'll face Kent Gilkerson coming up. Roland Roberts wins. So again, we're seeing that split there, right? Roland Roberts wins. He, the incumbent there from Raleigh County, he defeated Michael Antolini by 768 votes. Don't discount Adam Vance there, though. Mm-hmm. The delegate from Wyoming County, he got 1,500 votes in that race. Where would those have gone? Maybe if he's not in the race, you don't know. Roberts will face Christy Hardwell. Here's another defeat for an incumbent. This includes part of Kanawha County. It's the 8th senatorial district. Lance Wheeler, the Kanawha County Commissioner, wins by 187 votes. He beats incumbent Kevin Bartlett, supported by Governor Morrissey, by 187 votes. Wheeler wins. Stephen Eschenauer, the Kanawha Charleston Health Director, finishes third at 1,602 votes. So that was a really close race all the way through. Wheeler will now face Kim Hunley. Impressive win there by Lance Wheeler. We go up to the 6th senatorial district. This is final. Mark Maynard from Wayne County. This is Wayne, Mingo, Mercer, McDowell, Mark Maynard there from that area of the state, Southern Coalfields. He wins, beats Jeff DeCibio out of Mercer County by 1,100 votes there. Wyatt Lilly advances over on the Democratic side. Doran Jackson, wanted to mention him. Day, 5th Senatorial District, Democrat side, he wins in a close race over Josh Keck. They'll face Chris Miller. And we have a couple more there. You want me to keep going?
0: Yeah.
1: Okay, keep going.
0: Need about 30 more seconds here, Jeff.
1: 30 seconds. Eric Tarr won in the 4th Senatorial District. Still has some votes out for Trenton Barnhart, but he's beaten Jason Harshbarger. Mike Azinger is leading in his race, 3rd Senatorial District. Toby Haney, newcomer. 2nd Senatorial District, a winner there over Robert Dobkin in the Republican primary. He'll face Chris Claypool, and Laura Wakeham Chapman, the incumbent, beat Joe Eddy by 1,181 votes in the 1st District. She'll take on Sean Fluharty.
0: Please welcome to our coverage of Decision 2026, the governor of the great state of West Virginia, Governor Patrick Morrissey, joins us on Metro News. Governor, good evening. Thanks for taking a few minutes with us.
2: Yeah, thanks. It's a big night for West Virginia. I feel very optimistic about the state's future. We had some incredible victories in the House of Delegates and the Senate, and I'm really optimistic about our ability to work with the legislature to lift our state up economically and to advance educational attainment and do some incredible things for the people of West Virginia.
0: Governor, you were very involved in this primary. You were literally out knocking on

0: Doors one weekend. Why did you feel it was so important to get involved and back candidates in this primary election, which was a very difficult primary election for the Republican Party?
1: Well, first of all, I'm so grateful that the voters sought to support the overwhelming majority of candidates that we got behind. It was just an incredible evening. But the reason we did this is because policy matters. We have to make sure that we never settle for second best in West Virginia. And I want to make sure that everyone that we bring to the legislature is putting West Virginia interest first. We need people that are going to be fiscally responsible. They're going to look to lower taxes and to help drive that competition that we have across the neighboring states. We know that we've been wildly successful in recent months on our economic development, over $12.5 billion of economic development investments from the private sector in 6 months, over 12,000 projected jobs. But we need to continue the momentum because we have to have needle movement to get better, to lift up our standard of living, to increase our third grade and fifth grade math and reading scores, and ultimately to maintain our West Virginia conservative values. I think with the people that are elected tonight, I'm very optimistic we're going to be able to work together. Whoever won tonight, I can tell you that I'm eager to work with them. That's how I started this process when I became governor. I'm going to continue it, and I think the composition of the House and Senate are going to be strong and allow me to do that, and then the people of West Virginia benefit.
2: Governor, again, thanks for joining us tonight. Really appreciate it. You look over on the Senate side, you know, you did win some races, you lost some races that you invested in, but as you look at that, and we haven't taken a real close look, it kind of looks at kind of a split there about maybe leadership. We'll see how the things happen in the fall. Do you think, I mean, you look at the Senate, who won, who didn't win, what do you think about that makeup and about, you know, how you maybe can get things through there?
1: Well, I know that we were involved in about 12 different races, and I think that, I don't know all the final numbers, but we'll win either 8 or 9 of them. I think that's a very good batting average. But beyond that, I want to congratulate the other people who won as well, because everyone now needs to be on the same team. And so when elections occur, the voters make a decision. We have to show great respect and deference to those people. And so I can't tell you what the final makeup will be. I've just been looking for folks who want to work with us to lower taxes, to improve our educational scores, to make sure that we're really having a sophisticated economic development strategy. What people have seen in recent months, we need to continue that momentum. I think we have it clearly with a lot of the people in the Senate. I'm really pleased with some of the changes in the House. You know, a number of the people that were real challenges got defeated tonight. I want to thank everyone for their service, but now we have a chance to really bring everyone together to really be unified and to make real progress.
2: You know, we have there's a third branch of government too, Governor, the state Supreme Court in this, and two folks that you appointed, very qualified, Thomas Ewing and Gerald Titus, did not do very well in this election going statewide.
1: Listen, I think one of the challenges with these judicial races when they're held in a primary, and I always had some concerns about it, that, you know, it's difficult for people to get known in a short period of time. And so I think they were wonderful picks, but both of them were relatively unknown. And I think some of the other candidates brought some other advantages in terms of their name ID, in terms of the resources that they could bring to bear. But I want to congratulate the justices who did prevail, and we're going to want to work with everyone. I know that it's so important for you to have a strong judiciary that respects the rule of law, so we're willing to work with anyone.
0: Governor Patrick Morsi of the great state of West Virginia. Governor, we appreciate the time tonight. Get some rest. It's been a long campaign season leading into the election day today.
1: Well, thank you so much, and I appreciate everyone who came out to vote tonight, and especially all the huge wins that we had. I'm really optimistic about our state's future. We've cleared some roadblocks, and now it's full speed ahead.
0: Governor Patrick Morsi. Governor, thank you so much. We appreciate it. And, Jeff, a couple of those wins the governor was referencing there, we hadn't got to them yet, but it was in Wood County where a lot of money, a lot of time and effort went in. Yeah. And Vernon Chris and Scott Heckert upset in the primary. We'll

0: those numbers go to Chris Lawrence maybe here, and we'll come back.
1: Go ahead and give me the numbers real quick.
0: Okay, okay. I will give you the numbers. Vernon, Chris defeated by Charles Hartzog, Dave, 266 votes by 266, so 62% to 38%. Vernon Chris, the House Finance Committee chairman, goes down, and Scott Heckert, who's been very critical of the governor. Melissa McCready beat him tonight by 382 votes. That's 63% to 37%. So very comparable numbers there. The governor's supported candidates win. And there were also a couple other upsets in the House. We can get to a couple of those, but a couple of incumbents got beat, a couple more incumbents.
1: We'll get to those numbers coming up. You can see them right now at WVMetroNews.com. Let's get an update from the Metro News Anchor Desk. Hey, Chris.
2: All right, thank you, Dave. As you guys have been focusing, and we've been focusing on those state Senate races tonight, and for good reason. Governor Morrisey threw down a lot of his political capital in those races, attempting to get candidates that would back his agenda. And as he just mentioned on Metro News coverage tonight, he feels like that he's got that in place. But Senator Eric Tarr from Putnam County was one of those who managed to win tonight, and one who backed Tom Tacubo's faction, hoping to focus less on the social issues and more on the economic development and development of business-friendly policies. Tarr assessed the outcomes as they stood this past hour.
3: I've said for a while I expect it's very likely that Senate leadership could change, and it looks like that's a possibility. It's also still looking like it's, as far as like the philosophy of any individual legislator, as you go down and start looking at the numbers, it looks very similar to that 2024 split that we had coming out. So we were hoping to be a little bit more stronger toward more sane Senate, I guess I would say. But it looks like it's going to be close to that split again.
2: In a tight race that went back and forth throughout the night, incumbent Jay Taylor of Taylor County beat two challengers, including former lawmaker and lobbyist Mark Harmon.
4: Yeah, it was definitely a tough race and a close race. And boy, we were going back and forth there down the wire, so... I appreciate Mark Harmon and all the work he did there, and hopefully any kind of issues he's wanting to work on, we can see some of those things through.
2: And we'll continue our coverage throughout the evening from the Metro News Anchor Desk this evening. I'm Chris Lawrence.
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1: It is 10:40 across the state of West Virginia, and every county has reported now. I think that that's what we have at Metro News, WVMetroNews.com. Almost every county might be. Okay, Boone and Lewis. Boone and Lewis counties are the only ones left tonight to report, and you can get the numbers at WVMetroNews.com. Let's go just quickly look at the House. We can go over these a little bit more fully later. We've got another hour and 20 minutes of coverage here, but just want to take a look at some of these. And the governor said, I mean, they did invest in some of these House races, just in these Republican primary races in the House. And there were several incumbents that got beat. Mark Zatazzolo was defeated tonight. That's in the Northern Panhandle. And I was told when I was doing some research on this that Tony Viola really ran, is a really strong candidate, ran a good race. This wasn't a negative race at all. And Viola beat Zatazzolo by 161 votes up in Brooke and Hancock County, 17 total precincts in that race. So there's one incumbent that has fallen tonight. In the 4th Delegate District, this was an open district seat. Derek Anus wins that race over Dolph Santorin, and he wins by 254 votes. And now here's another incumbent, Dave. In the 6th Delegate District, Jeff Stevens out of Marshall County, he was defeated by Don DeWitt tonight pretty handily by 416 votes. So Jeff Stevens goes out, and I was told that that was one of the races that one of the PACs targeted to try to take Stevens out, and they were able to do so. 8th Delegate District, Bill Bell, who was just appointed before the last session. I think one of Bell's issues here

0: here is that he came from the smallest one of the. He came from Wetzel County, where there aren't a lot of votes. I think most of the votes are in Doddridge County here. Steve Smith defeated Bill Bell, the school teacher. Bell's a school teacher. Smith beating by 295 votes there. So that's another incumbent that lost. That's three. So that's three incumbents. Make it four incumbents. Ninth Delegate District, Betsy Kelly, another appointee. She was appointed by the governor, John Kelly. She's the daughter of John Kelly, who's a former delegate. But she was appointed to the 9th district. This was the Barnhart district. He went over to the Senate. Kerry Murphy wins that race over Scott McGraw, who came in second, and Kelly finished third in that race. So that's another incumbent that goes down. Bill Anderson was defeated tonight. Bill Anderson, longtime Wood County delegate. Hey, Dave, five votes. Wow. He lost by five votes. You might be able to say recount or challenge ballots. I mean, that could change.
1: That could change in canvassing.
0: Yeah, it could. Justice Bernard beat Bill Anderson by five votes this evening. In the 11th Senatorial District, this was an open seat in the 11th, and I think that was Fehrenbacher's district in the 11th District here, and that's also up in Wood County. And I'll tell you about this race because Jeff Sandy, the former state public safety secretary, member under Governor Justice, Sandy wins that race. He's former sheriff, too, up in Wood County. He wins by 39 votes over Andrew Borkowski there. We mentioned the Vernon Chris race, the Senate Finance Committee chairman, or the House Finance Committee chairman, defeated tonight by Charles Hartzog by 266 votes. Scott Heckert, the incumbent Republican, Melissa McCready, defeated him by 382 votes. Again, these are single-member districts, and I would say, Dave, it's a lot easier probably to defeat someone in a single-member district than it is a multi-county Senate race.
1: Oh, absolutely. And, I totally agree with that.
0: So you see that. One incumbent who did hang on in the Republican side was Scott Heckert. Dave Falgen, also from Wood County. Falgen, who teaches at Parkersburg South, he defeated Angie Adams only by 31 votes. So that was a very close race. That was a three-person race there. Falgen hangs on by 31 votes. Jonathan Pinson, I was told this possibly could be a close race, but Pinson wins. That's Jackson and Mason County, 17th Delegate District. Pinson beats Scott Cato, the former delegate, by 384 votes, so Pinson wins there. Also, we'll go down to the 21st Delegate District. That's Putnam, C.D. Caldwell over Michael Kidd by 71 votes. I was told both of those ran great campaigns. Another incumbent to be defeated, Republican, Daniel Linville, falls tonight. Linville, very outspoken member, speaks a lot on the House floor, in committee. He's defeated tonight by two votes, Dave. So we got a five-vote victory, and we got a two-vote victory. Aaron Hawley by two votes over Daniel Linville. Yes, canvassing will be very important in this race. Two votes, that could swing. That definitely could swing in the canvas. Does every vote count, folks? Yes, every vote does count. So we're talking a total of, 1,200, almost 1,300 votes there, and it's decided by two votes. Matthew Rohrbach was a winner in the 28th Delegate District, the incumbent Deputy House Speaker. He wins by 234 votes. Tyler Bowen, that's a newcomer, 27th Delegate District. That's an open seat there. He wins by 27 votes over William Cottle. He'll face Rick Griffin, the former delegate, who's back on the ballot after an unsuccessful run for Senate. He's running for House again in that district. 28th Delegate District, Ryan Browning, the incumbent, wins by 189 votes. That's in Wayne County. More to get to there, but as you can see, I mean, that's already a half dozen, and there's more to come. Incumbent Republicans defeated tonight in the primary election.

0: to Decision 2026, presented by AARP West Virginia. 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
1: 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We've been keeping track of the Senate and House races tonight. We heard from the governor. He felt pretty confident there, said, hey, out of 12 races, we won 8 or 9 of them. Been keeping track as we've been leading up to Election Day here. Metro News talk line is TJ Meadows joins us again from Charleston. So, TJ, how's that chart? We kind of had it split out. Team Tacubo, Team Morrissey in the state Senate. How has that chart kind of fallen into place as the night has gone on?
2: Morrissey's killing it, plain and simple. I mean, by my count right now, he will have 17 seats firm in the Senate, no doubt. Wakeham Chapman, you can't count her yet because she's going to have to take on Fluharty, Dave, so don't count your chickens before they hatch. But on the Tacubo side, they've got 9. Maybe they get 1 or 2 leaning, but it's going to come down to Williams versus Oliverio. Which way does Eric Tarr go? Which way does Chris Miller go? They're kind of in the middle, but the governor can bank on 17 seats right now, and the Tacubo faction can bank on 9. Now, they picked up Deeds, it looks like, if things stay the same. It also looks like, obviously, they're going to pick up Tacubo. I think that one went final. You guys can correct me if I'm wrong.
3: It went final.
2: Okay, but other than that, I mean, Morrissey ran the table tonight. You got to give it to the governor. They ran the table. Now, the question becomes why? And that's going to take some time. Was it voter suppression? Was it independence? Did he just run better campaigns and have a better candidate slate? I mean, that's what is really going to take some time to answer here.
1: Two thoughts here, guys. Two thoughts. One being, you can't discount that the Republican primary was closed. No independents were voting. So those independents who, and again, we're speculating here, I know, but you can't discount that being a factor.
2: No.
1: And people don't like this, but it's true. Negative works. That's why people do it. Negative works. It motivates. We talked about this on Talk Line for the last week, TJ. It's not necessarily about persuasion. It's about motivation. Can you get your people out to the polls? And Governor Morrissey and his team did that. They got their people out to the polls. Kudos to them.
2: Yeah, kudos to them. And look, a voter that you can get to stay home that would vote for the other guy is good for you, right? Yeah. So this negative campaign, it works both ways. Folks I talked to tonight, fellas, that are on the Tacubo side of this, here's the narrative that's coming out of the camp. They say that the fact that the primary was closed and the negative campaigning suppression campaign cost them the court. They see Dems as picking up the court. Now, obviously, it's nonpartisan now, but you can go back and you can look who was on what team before it became nonpartisan. That is the message coming out of the Tacubo faction. Whether or not that holds, whether or not that is reality, I mean, we'll see. Everybody's going to say what they're going to say, but that's the message tonight.
3: You mean in the judicial races?
2: In the judicial races, they say because independents, where could independents vote? That's the place they could vote. And they think a lot of independents that could threw an elbow and voted for former Democrats. Now, look, I'm not saying that's what happened. I'm just passing along the narrative that is starting to float out there as we close in on 11 o'clock. You know, people are going to say what they're going to say, but that's the narrative that's being floated out when it comes to how to view these judicial races. And then with the big wins in the Senate, as far as the numbers, it's voter suppression. That's what they're saying. But again, Dave, to your point, you got to hand it to the governor. I mean, that's a clear win for Team Morrissey. How can it not be? 17 seats firmly in his corner?
3: And there's a number of House seats, too.
2: Number
3: of House seats that he opposed incumbents. Not everyone, but he opposed incumbents, and they were able to, you know, they were able to defeat the incumbents. There's a lot of close races in the House, too, but there's at least a half dozen. I haven't taken the official count, but there are more than a half dozen, I think, Republican incumbents who have fallen tonight. Clay Riley did win, by the way.
2: Yeah, were you surprised? Like, you look at the Chris Hartsog race.
3: Yeah.
2: I mean, just not a lot of people.
3: Yeah.
2: Not a lot. What, less than 1,000 or right at 1,000?
3: Yeah.
2: I mean, so this turnout, extraordinarily low, I think, either way you look at it. So that's a factor. There's a lot of the why that we need to uncover and we need to sort through and we need the data to back up the hypotheses. But it's been a fascinating night. And look, on the numbers, at the end of the day, that's all that matters. 17 seats.

0: pretty good with the opportunity for 18, 19, depending on what happens in the general.
1: And TJ, the deeds is final. So deeds, the deeds would, you know, deeds won.
0: So here's the narrative. The seats in the Senate that they spent the most on, the Morsi faction, they lost. They lost. They spent the most on Tacubo, the most on deeds, opposing those two people, and they lost those, won everything else. Go figure.
2: We've got the results posted up at WVMetroNews.com. We got to get to a break coming up on the 11 o'clock hour. Once again, want to say a big thank you to Backyard Barbecue. They provided our election night fare, which I'm thinking about a late night sandwich here in about an hour and 7 minutes, Jeff. I don't know about you, but I'm thinking about it. So big thanks to Backyard Barbecue and again, AARP West Virginia for being our presenting partner tonight for our Metro News Decision 2026 coverage. Got to take a break. Back in a moment. 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
2: Closing in on midnight, results going final across the state. We've got numbers posted over at the website, WVMetroNews.com. Dave Wilson, Jeff Jenkins, Greg Hunter joins us back in the studios this evening. Hey, Greg, what do you got?
8: Well, we're coming down to it. There are just so few votes left out there that even a couple of races, statewide type races, we can call now. And we've talked about Rachel Fedia Anderson over Jeff Kessler several times, but her lead is now so extensive with so few votes left that we can project her as the victor in the Democratic primary for the U.S. Senate race. And then the two U.S. House races also on the Democratic side, Vince George over Britt Aguirre and Ace Parsi, Morgantown native, over Stephanie Spears Tumna. Sorry if I got the last name wrong.
1: Yeah, that was a fairly close race.
8: Yeah, it's been very close throughout the evening.
1: Less than 1,000 votes.
8: Yeah, the numbers are still there, but there just aren't many votes left to make up any ground for anyone. I mean, you're talking about people with 2 and 5 votes.
1: Yeah, what
8: leads.
1: Do you make of that? That's pretty amazing, isn't it, in some of those delegate districts?
8: I don't remember multiples like that in the past, and obviously you said it. I mean, there'll be recounts and contested ballots, so we'll see where ultimately that goes, but it does show you. We talked at the beginning of the evening, it was going to be a high voter turnout, and a few votes are going to decide races. It definitely is.

0: is. I didn't think it'd be 2-5.
1: Yeah, it's you know, what do you make of turnout, Greg?
0: Not good. Like I said, historically, this number has been 20. The highest I saw was 23 non-presidential primary year. This is going to be lower than 20.
1: Lower than 20.
0: Yeah. Okay. I mean, again, just sort of trying to figure the numbers. Number I got was 17.5. That was a few minutes ago with okay. not many votes left.
1: Okay. So the early voting was 17.7.
0: Yeah.
1: Yeah. So that's right on it.
0: Yeah.
1: Right on. Because you got, what, about 1.2 million registered voters?
0: Yes, exactly. 1.19, I think,
1: something
0: exactly.
1: Like that.
0: Yeah, 1.2.
2: Two things. Again, we're speculating, but I can't help but think the closed primary, independents not being able to vote in that GOP primary, had to have driven down turnout.
1: Well, we don't have the executive races, but there was money put in.
2: Yes.
1: There's money put into to some of the Republican State Senate Executive Committee, not State Senate, mm-hmm. Republican State Executive Committee races in order to try to keep it a closed primary.
0: Yeah.
1: There was money put into those campaigns.
0: Well, you know, that when you have that few votes, every dollar is even more important because you're having to influence fewer voters, right? Because you know fewer people are turning out.
2: Right. It's about motivate. Can you motivate that mm-hmm. base to get out? And somebody did. Somebody did some work. And kudos to them for doing the, you know, boots on the ground or, you know, hitting the pavement there to get their voters out. Hey, by the way, Greg, any indication in that Senate race? I'm just curious where Rachel Fetty, was it Monongahela County that was strong for her? Was there a particular area that was strong for her that you were looking at?
0: Mon County certainly was extremely strong for her. But, you know, Jeff Kessler wins like Ohio County where he's from, but not by as a substantial a margin as he probably needed to. And then it was close throughout other areas, but not by that much.
2: We've still got an hour to go. This is Metro News Decision 2026.
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3: 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Metro News This Morning. The biggest stories from around the state of West Virginia when you want them. Chris Lawrence at the anchor desk.
8: Several different groups have weighed in on a Supreme Court case involving the state's vaccination requirements. The High Court is examining the suit and the various aspects of it, from public health to the validity of the

0: Wake up with the Metro News Radio Network and get informed with the morning news. 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
0: News in the Mountain State happens quick. 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
5: 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Jeff, I do believe all results, if not final, are pretty darn close at this point.
6: Yeah, just like one county out, two counties out. That's it.
5: We've got those posted up over at our website, WVMetroNews.com. Big thanks to Kelly Ayersman, who I don't know if she was necessarily in charge. She's in charge of the whole shift.
6: She's in charge.
5: But Kelly had a huge team tonight, stringers in all 55 counties, and a team of people here in Morgantown tabulating all of the results tonight, getting those up on the website. Thank you to them. Big, big job each and every election.
6: Yeah, so there are just, from our count day, 14 precincts out is all in the state Supreme Court race in Division 2, where Bill Flanagan has won. The delegate, we called that now a couple of hours ago, beat Justice Thomas Ewing. And the justice-elect joins us on the line now. Bill, congratulations to you tonight. Just give me your reaction.
7: Well, honestly, I was sleeping. My wife came in and woke me up and said that you guys called it. I hadn't been home a whole lot. I think I've been home 5 days since session ended. Been a lot of campaigning.
6: Bill,
7: I'm pretty excited now, though.
6: Bill, I talked to someone. I talked to someone yesterday, and they told me, and this is someone I respect who knows a lot about the process, and he says that you just did a very good job over the last 2 weeks. That he got something every day from you, whether it was a text or a phone call from your campaign, or maybe something in the mail. Talk about that, if you would. What was the strategy there, and the last couple of weeks, the push that you put on?
7: Well, I think the strategy the team and I had kind of worked with from the beginning was trying to make sure that our message was put to the people that were going to make going out to vote. With the primaries being a little altered this year, we had a closed primary in the Republican side. And it felt like what I really wanted to do was make sure that I went after and met with and talked to as many of the non-affiliated and Democrats as I could. It didn't seem like a lot of people were courting those voters, and they're part of our citizens. They're part of the same.

0: I'm going to be representing in the state, I felt like those are absolutely people I wanted to be able to meet, talk to, get in front of, hopefully get my message through to them. And I think it worked pretty well.
1: Bill, having served in the House of Delegates in Montague County and Ohio, how did that Ohio County, let me specify, but how did that experience translate into this campaign? What did you take away from that experience that you applied this time?
0: Well, I think when I moved into Ohio County, it's been about 4.5, 5 years now. And I think most people know when you go to run races, especially for the House of Delegates or the Senate, a lot of this happens with places that you grew up and you lived. I was basically very new to Ohio County. And the thing I did when I ran for my seat, I worked every day. I went out someplace. I made sure I hit every event that I could possibly go to. And I say I, it really wasn't a lot of I, it was my wife and I. My wife was able to really plan out, you know, hey, this is coming up, this is going to be, you should make sure you go here. And on the days when I kind of slacked a little, she'd, you know, put a little fire under me and get me going again, get me back out there.
2: Bill, and again, Bill Flanagan is with us, the delegate now, justice-elect to the state Supreme Court. And by our vote count, about a 28,000 vote victory over Justice Thomas Ewing. And the way justice-elect this is set up, right, you don't become the justice until next year, so you've got some time before that. And you win tonight, but it's a pretty long wait, quite honestly. Have you thought of much about that?
0: Well, I can tell you that the honey-do list around the House has gotten very long during this campaign. It might take me the next 5 or 6 months to catch up.
2: It might. It just might.
1: Well, Bill, congratulations.
0: You know, I want to tell you guys, one of the things I really loved was getting out. I made it to all 55 counties. You know, that was something I had a goal. I set it, which is kind of what I was referencing, I think, what I did in Ohio County. Was the same thing. I made sure that I went everywhere, and I got out to each county. One of the greatest things that had happened was Morgan County. I went in for a nice meet the candidate event. It was 10 o'clock in the morning, and I'm getting around. I'm shaking hands with everybody, and the lady stops me. She said, "You don't have to shake my hand. I'm voting for you. You got my vote." And I said, "Oh, well, how did that happen?" She said, "Well, last month you were in Martinsburg and got a haircut, and while you were getting your haircut, you talked to my son about what you were doing and why you were in Martinsburg, and talked to him about what the race pertained and what the Supreme Court did, and you told him that if you like what you said, to please vote for you and tell other people." And he came home and told the entire family that, and now you have our entire family voting for you. And I just thought that really resonated, that connection. It helped, and I made sure I did that throughout the state. Anywhere I went, if I was driving through the drive-thru at Dairy Queen, I made sure I asked them to vote for me and take a few seconds to talk with them about whatever it was that I could see maybe interested them at the time.
1: Well, Bill, the strategy worked, and congratulations on winning your election tonight.
0: I really appreciate it, gentlemen. Thank you very much.
1: All right. We appreciate you taking a few minutes late with us here tonight, Bill. Thank you very much. Appreciate it.
0: All right.
2: You can go back to bed now.
1: Bill Flanagan, again, winning there in the State Supreme Court of Appeals Division 2 over Tom Ewing, 81,554 votes to 55,590 votes, wins by almost 26,000 votes. Let's get another update. Check in with Chris Lawrence at the Metro News Anchor Desk.
3: Thank you, Dave. Governor Patrick Morrisey felt really good about how things went tonight. He spent a lot of his political capital in this primary campaign touting candidates he believed were friendly to his agenda, particularly in the state Senate. Speaking to Metro News earlier, the governor seemed pretty satisfied with the outcome.
4: It's a big night for West Virginia. I feel very optimistic about the state's future. We had some incredible victories in the House of Delegates and the Senate, and I'm really optimistic about our ability to work with the legislature to lift our state up economically and to advance educational attainment and do some incredible things for the people of West Virginia.
3: Only one Senate incumbent lost. That was Kevin Bartlett, losing to Kanawha County Commissioner Lance Wheeler. Senator Eric Tarr had a challenge, but he prevailed.
5: A big part of it was just campaigning. You know, the Jackson County really turned out well for me. Cabell County turned out well for me. We split Putnam County pretty closely, but I won it.
3: In the House, about a dozen House Republican incumbents were defeated, including some very high-profile members of the House, like Daniel Limbaugh, Scott Heckert, and House Finance Committee Chairman Vernon Chris, all defeated tonight. Two of Governor Morrisey's appointees to the Supreme Court go down in defeat. Thomas Ewing

0: beaten by Bill Flanagan, who you just heard on our Metro News coverage. In the other Supreme Court vacancy, Gerald Titus was bested by former Raleigh County Judge H.L. Kirkpatrick, who spent a lot of money and ran a very strong campaign. Congressman Riley Moore wins unopposed in the Republican primary, and he had a relaxing evening.
1: Oh, I'm always on edge, just kind of watching the results. Obviously, I know all these folks, and so I'm anxious for all of them and their families as they're watching these results. I kind of know what that's like, obviously, going through this now for about a decade here.
0: There was a tight race for the Democratic nomination in that second district congressional race. Ace Parsi has the lead, appears to have pulled through against the number two vote getter, Stephanie Spears Tamana. They are separated by a couple of percentage points, but that one is about to be called as well. Congresswoman Carol Miller wins the nomination handily. She'll have a challenge in November as Vince George appears to be on his way to the Democratic nomination for Congress in the 1st Congressional District. From the Metro News Anchor Desk this evening, I'm Chris Lawrence.
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2: Coming up on almost 11:20. Polls have obviously been closed for a while now, and results are final across the board. It's been a big night for Team Morrissey, if you will. The governor and his team able to win victories in several races in the Senate, several races in the House, defeating incumbents. We have all of the results posted over at the website, WVMetroNews.com. Also in the judicial races, Kirk Kirkpatrick wins in the State Supreme Court Division 1. Bill Flanagan wins in State Supreme Court Division 2. And Jim Douglas with a big victory in the Intermediate Court of Appeals, defeating the incumbent Dan Greer, who had been appointed to that position on the Intermediate Court of Appeals. We have all of those results over at the website, WVMetroNews.com. Jeff?
7: So, Dave, in these Supreme Court races, from what I understand, is that these are unexpired terms. And because these are unexpired terms, both Judge Kirkpatrick and Justice-elect Flanagan can take, I'm trying to get this, I've heard this from a very good source, right, who I trust, that they can take office after the canvass, after the votes are certified, because these are final elections, right? Mm-hmm. And Ewing and Titus

0: were not appointed to fill out. These are unexpired terms. This is what I understand. I'm trying to get a little more clarification on that. Now the Intermediate Court of Appeals, that's a full term, because the court started. Dan Greer was one of the first appointees to the court for a 4-year term. They stagger those. There's right. a 2, a 4, and a 6.
1: Right.
0: And so Dan's was the 4. And so that will go through to the end of the year on that one. And we're trying to get Judge Kirkpatrick in his victory. We've reached out to him, so I hope we can talk to Judge Kirkpatrick coming up.
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1: It is 11:20, and this is Metro News, the voice of West Virginia. Thanks for joining us tonight on great radio stations across the state of West Virginia and on the Metro News television app. And we've been going over all of these numbers at WVMetroNews.com. And let's again remind you, if you're just joining us here tonight, a big win for Shelley Moore Capito. Although Greg Hunter did point out that in the other primaries, she's gotten about 83% of the vote. Her vote total tonight, Dave, 66% of the vote. Tom Willis, the senator from Berkeley County, the Senate Judiciary Committee chairman, did pick up 19% of the vote, but huge win for Capito. She wins by more than 56,000 votes. Rachel Fetty Anderson, over on that other side, Democrat, wins, so she'll take on Capito. She's a former member of Morgantown City Council. She beat Jeff Kessler tonight by 6,000 votes, pretty handily there, by when you consider Kessler's experience. I think, you know, some people were assuming that was going to be Kessler and Capito, but it will be Rachel Fetty Anderson and Capito in the fall. In the U.S. House races, Vince George beat Britt Aguirre by 2,600 votes in that race. That's 53% to 47%. And the winner there will face Carol Miller. Huge win for Miller over Larry Jackson. She wins by more than 24,000 votes in that race. So it'll be the incumbent Miller, now going for, I think, her fourth term. That's right, her fourth term in the U.S. House. And she'll take on Vince George in the fall. Riley Moore, unopposed. We talked to him early tonight, 2nd Congressional District. He'll take on Ace Parsi, who wins a very close race. He wins by 780 votes in that race. Also, we mentioned these state judicial races that we have called on the night in the Division One. So both of the appointed members of the state Supreme Court were defeated tonight. Kirk Kirkpatrick, the Raleigh County Circuit Judge, defeated Gerald Titus by just about 9,900 votes, a little more than 9,900 votes. Laura Faircloth, strong showing there out of the Eastern Panhandle, 43,000 votes. And you had Todd Kirby, Red Hat Sheehan, also in there. But Kirkpatrick wins by 9,900 votes. Thomas Ewing loses he was appointed to the High Court last year. Bill Flanagan, we just talked to Delegate Flanagan last hour. Ewing loses that one by 27,000 votes to Bill Flanagan. And in the Intermediate Court of Appeals, the longtime family court judge in Kanawha County, Jim Douglas, beats Dan Greer there, 59% to 41%, the margin in that race.
2: Jeff, over in the state Senate races, when you look down, 19 races on the ballot, and it's kind of strange where a lot of the money got poured into the Tom Tacubo race, where about $1 million in political action committee money was spent. The Vince Deeds race, a lot of money spent in that race in opposition to those two particular candidates. They won tonight. Tom Tacubo won his race over Chris Pripp. Vince Deeds wins over Jonathan Comer. But in some of those other races where not necessarily, I don't want to say they were ignored, Jeff, but maybe not as much money was spent, the, if you will, Team Morrissey candidates, they won tonight. The governor and his team had a really good night getting candidates elected. Not only in the Senate, they got several candidates elected in the nominees.

0: know there's a general election right. coming up, but you know, there are people nominated in the House of Delegates as well.
1: Let's go down this Senate list, and we've got some time here to do that, and we can set up the general election here, Dave, and we'll start at the first senatorial district. On the Republican side, Laura Wakeham Chapman, the Republican incumbent who had the support of Governor Morrissey. She beat back Joe Eddy and a businessman there, and they worked against Joe Eddy. And she beat him by 1,100 votes, so almost 1,200 votes. She'll face Sean Fluharty, which is coming over from the House of Delegates. That'll be a good race, I think.
0: I think that will be a very, very tight race.
1: Yeah, we'll be watching that one in the fall. In the second senatorial district with the Republicans, two newcomers here. This has been Senator Clements' spot. Charles Clements and Toby Heaney wins this race. This was a close one. He wins by 639 votes over Robert Dobkin. So Heaney advances. They'll face Chris Claypole coming up. Heaney will face Chris Claypole. I think you pronounced that Heaney. I'm sorry about that. Mike Azinger in the third senatorial district. The incumbent beats back Delegate Bob Fehrenbacher by 2,100 votes. Casey Pethrin will be running against Azinger. Pethrin unopposed there in the third senatorial district. In the third senatorial district, also, this is an expired term because of Donna Boley, who retired from the Senate. Trenton Barnhart, the delegate, was appointed by the governor. And Barnhart wins tonight pretty impressively, actually. We thought it might be closer. We heard it could be closer. Barnhart, who doesn't have an opponent in the fall, defeats Jason Harshbarger by about 22%, 1,900 votes there. Barnhart wins. Eric Tarr, a winner in a three-person race, and he says Jackson County was the difference for him there. He told us earlier, beat Travis Willard by 650 votes. It'll be Tarr against the Democrat, Zach Abbott, coming up in the fall election. In the fifth senatorial district, a challenge race in the Democratic primary, Duren Jackson wins there over Josh Keck by 343 votes. He'll face Chris Miller, who ran for governor a couple of years ago, well-known car dealer, and he's trying to get into the state Senate. So Jackson against Miller there, and that's our friend's seat, the Mike Wolfel's seat.
0: Right? Yes,
1: Mike Wolfel's seat. We'll get to more of these coming up.

0: to Decision 2026, presented by AARP West Virginia. Here again, Dave Wilson and Jeff Jenkins.
1: Coming up on 11:30, we'll get some final thoughts from TJ Meadows. Coming up, we'll see. Brad's probably pretty busy. We'll see if we can convince him to stop by one more time before we call it a night. We've been highlighting the judicial races tonight in Division One, winning the State Supreme Court of Appeals race in Division One. Kirk Kirkpatrick, who joins us this evening on Metro News. Judge, good evening. Congratulations.
2: Thank you very much. I appreciate it.
1: What do you think was the difference in the campaign?
2: Well, everybody worked hard, but I put a lot of work in my social media campaign. I was all over Facebook, Instagram, YouTube, you name it. Everybody was on TV, in the newspaper, on the radio. And I tried to match my opponents in that regard, but I think that the social media gave me a little edge.
3: I think it was, Judge, I think it was your wife on those radio spots.
2: Well, she did a wonderful job. I didn't even have to coach her. She just was a natural.
3: Here you go. Judge, congratulations on this. When you look at it, it's a very compressed campaign. Obviously, you've been on the ballot before, 30-year circuit judge in Raleigh County, and you've dealt with a lot of people. I mean, if you're, I'm just speaking here, if you're not a fair judge, if you're, you know, you don't do this well. I mean, because you have affected a lot of lives, you know, following the law, obviously, but you've affected a lot of lives over the years. So, I mean, do you think this speaks as much to what you did, it has to, right, on the bench in Raleigh County all these years?

0: I think so. I think people have seen how I operate in my courtroom, and they know pretty much that I'm fair and impartial, and I try to call it right down the middle and not be influenced by politics. The State versus Natalie Cochran case that was broadcasted worldwide gave millions of people an opportunity to see me in action and to see how I conducted myself in the courtroom. And so it gave folks a preview of the type of person that I am and the type of judge that I am.
1: Judge, I understand, and I want you to guide me through this a little bit, that I understand that since this was an unexpired term, that you don't have to wait to the end of the year. Am I right about that? Can you take over after?
0: Yes, you're absolutely right. Once the election's confirmed, there's a 10-day waiting period, but I will be sworn in right away, and I will start, and I'm anxious to do that. I'm really excited to get on the high bench and get rolling.
1: And a little bit of a legacy here. We're a little bit of a, you know, Justice Wooten, and before that, Justice Hutchinson. You got a little bit of a Raleigh County run there on the high court.
0: Yes, that's right. Both of them are great friends of mine, and I'm happy to be in that group.
1: How did you?
0: Want to thank the voters and my wife Becky, my long-suffering wife of 51 years. I don't know how she's put up with me all this time, but she has, and she's a wonderful person. And I appreciate the support of all the folks that got behind me and everybody that voted for me.
2: Judge Kirkpatrick. Judge, from what you told us on Metro News Talkline during the campaign, she wanted to get you out of the house. She needed to get you to do something.
0: Well, she did. She said she was tired of me watching The Price is Right, and then I needed to get back to work, and so here I am.
1: Judge, what have you thought about working just on the high court? I know you've dealt with them before, obviously, and probably, I don't know how many times you've probably sat on the court to hear certain cases. What really interests you about that, about working with a five-member court to make decisions?
0: I think we have a really good court. As I say, anxious to blend in and get started. I argued many cases before the court as a lawyer. I've got a lot of reported decisions. And then I was tabbed to serve as a temporary justice on many occasions. So I know the landscape. I know the environment. I've written dissents even. And so I think that I'll be able to fit in really well.
2: Judge Kirkpatrick winning a seat on the State Supreme Court of Appeals in Division I. Congratulations on the victory, and we look forward to seeing you on the court.
0: Thank you very much, gentlemen. I really appreciate it.
1: Thank you, Judge. We appreciate that. And so the key point, the key point, unexpired term. As soon as the election is certified, he can take office. Same thing for Bill Flanagan. The term is a 6-year term. That was left right after the Justice Armstead death last year, and now 6 years, Kirkpatrick, the six years left on that term, and for Flanagan, there's 2 years left on the Beth Walker term.
2: We'll get some final thoughts with TJ Meadows, another update from Chris Lawrence as well, and maybe we'll shame Brad into coming back down to the studio.
1: Well,
2: we
1: got to run through all the House races.
2: We've got a lot to do.
1: Yes.
2: Not a lot of time to do it. We'll be back in a moment.
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4: 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Let's get one more update from the Metro News anchor desk and Chris Lawrence. Hey, Chris.
5: All right. Thank you, Dave. Bill Flanagan, former member of the legislature, wins a six-year unexpired term on the Supreme Court. And speaking to Metro News tonight, Justice Lake Flanagan said he counted voters, he courted voters that he thinks were being overlooked.
6: The strategy the team and I had kind of worked with from the beginning was trying to make sure that our message was put to the people that were going to make going out to vote. With the primaries being a little altered this year, we had a closed primary in the Republican side. And it felt like what I really wanted to do was make sure that I went after and met with and talked to as many of the non-affiliated and Democrats as I could. It didn't seem like a lot of people were courting those voters, and they're part of our citizens. They're part of the same people I'm going to be representing in the state. I felt like those are absolutely people I wanted to be able to meet, talk to, get in front of, hopefully get my message through to them. And I think it worked pretty well.
5: Also winning tonight in that Supreme Court race over Justice Tom Ewing was former Raleigh County Judge Kirk Kirkpatrick.
7: Everybody worked hard, but I put a lot of work in my social media campaign. I was all over Facebook, Instagram, YouTube, you name it. Everybody was on TV, in the newspaper, on the radio, and I tried to match my opponents in that regard, but I think that the social media gave me a little edge.
5: Both Ewing and Gerald Titus, who was defeated by Flanagan, were appointees by Governor Morrissey to the High Court to fill those vacancies. Now, the governor's asked about that earlier this evening.
8: Listen, I think one of the challenges with these judicial races when they're held in a primary, and I always had some concerns about it, that, you know, it's difficult for people to get known in a short period of time. And so I think they were wonderful picks, but both of them were relatively unknown.
5: But in the legislative races, Morrissey's strategy to push his chips to the middle of the table seems to have panned out big, with a lot of incumbent Republicans defeated in the House. The governor took sides in the primary and supported certain candidates over members of his own party.
8: The reason we did this is because policy matters. We have to make sure that we never settle for second best in West Virginia. And I want to make sure that everyone that we bring to the legislature is putting West Virginia interests first.
5: Millions of dollars spent in those races, a lot of it on negative campaigning. Now, U.S. Senator Shelley Moore Capito won the nomination tonight, but she, too, watched a lot of that happen in the primary and was bothered by it.
9: You know, it's really been disturbing to me to see some of the language, some of the flyers that I get at my house with these weirdo pictures accusing really good people of false things. And I think that is really discouraging. And, you know, I have standards, and I'm not going to do that.
5: Capito easily won over five GOP challengers tonight and will face Democrat Rachel Fetty Anderson from Morgantown in the general election. Be sure and join us tomorrow morning. We'll cover it all and recap all of the races on the West Virginia Morning News. At the Metro News Anchor Desk, I'm Chris Lawrence.
4: Chris, thank you very much. We appreciate it. And again, catch all of the results tomorrow morning on the Morning News And, of course, we'll be talking about all this a lot on Metro News Talk Line 10:06 tomorrow morning, Jeff.
0: Absolutely, yeah. And Chris mentioned

0: some of those Senate races. So the governor backed 12 candidates in Senate races, Dave, and he won 9 of the races. So his candidates that he backed won 9 of the 12 races. And we've gone over some of those. You can see him at WVMetroNews.com. And so we're going down now to the 8th Senatorial District. I wanted to highlight this 8th Senatorial District because this was Kevin Bartlett, an incumbent, defeated by Lance Wheeler, Kanawha County Commissioner, by 187 votes tonight. We'll get to all of these coming up here in the next 20 minutes.
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1: It is 11:40 on Metro News, and go to our website, wbmetronews.com, for the numbers tonight, and we're going to run down some of these. We've already covered about half of the state senate races. We'll start again with the 8th district, heading into the Republican, from the 8th district, the Republican nominee is Lance Wheeler, the Kanawha County Commissioner, beat incumbent Kevin Bartlett, who was supported by Morrissey, beating by 187 votes, although I would not classify Wheeler as anti-Morrissey. I think that's not a... Go ahead, Dan.
2: I was going to say, he might be one of those who could go either way.
1: Yeah, we'll see.
2: You would know better than I do, being from Kanawha County, but he could be in that middle area.
1: Yeah, impressive win, though, by him tonight in that three-person race. Stephen Eschenauer, Dr. Eschenauer, came in third. And Wheeler will face Kim Hunley, the Democrat, in that race in the fall. Roland Roberts, that was a governor supportee, the incumbent pastor from Raleigh County. He wins over Michael Antolini by 768 votes. Adam Vance picked up 1,500 votes in that race, and a third candidate may have had an effect there. Christy Cardwell, the Democrat, will face Roberts in the fall election. Vince Deeds, this was the big win for, if you want to call it, Team Tacubo. Vince Deeds wins re-election. The governor supported Jonathan Comer. Denise Morrissey supported Jonathan Comer. And Comer defeated tonight in Greenbrier County in the 10th senatorial district by 2,900 votes by Deeds. So the incumbent wins there. Will face Kent Gilkerson in the November general election. Bill Hamilton wins again. Just keeps going. Bill Hamilton, longtime service in the House, has never lost in the Senate race. 11th senatorial district. Hamilton will face Kevin Carpenter, the Democrat, in the fall. It was a close. There's still some Lewis County votes out, but it looks like Ben Queen's going to win. I think Lewis is still out, but the 12th senatorial district's got Queen in the lead, the incumbent there, over Joe Early by 588 votes. And the winner faced Lynette Murray, who was unopposed tonight. This is a race we'll watch in the fall. 13th senatorial district, neither were opposed here in the primary. Mike Oliverio, the Republican from Montague County, will take on John Williams, the Democrat delegate from Montague County, who's now running for Senate. That's a race to watch in the fall election. 14th senatorial district, Jay Taylor wins in that multi-county district. Taylor says it was Preston County that made the difference for him tonight. The incumbent beats Mark Harmon, the former lawmaker, by 366 votes. Taylor will take on Jason Armitrout in that race in the fall. 15th district, Darren Thorne, the incumbent, impressive tonight over Ken Reed. And he'll face Elizabeth Ferris. That is the Eastern Panhandle 15th senatorial district. 16th district, State Senate, Jason Barrett. We talked to him early in the night, the Senate Finance Committee chairman. 1,500 vote winner over Chantel Mack, and no candidate in the Dems for the fall election. So Barrett will return to the Senate for another 4-year term. Tom Tacubo, another target of the Morrissey camp to defeat, but Tacubo wins. The former Senate Majority Leader beats Chris Pritt tonight in the Kanawha County by 839 votes. So Tacubo wins. He'll take on Wes Holden, the Democrat, in the fall. And a win for incumbent and Sharnock, appointed to that seat by the governor. Also 17th senatorial district, an expired term there. She beat businessman, restaurant owner Michael Giroux by 900 votes. And Richie Robb beat Ted Bettner, two well-known names in the Kanawha Valley, over on the Democratic side. Now let's try to run through some House races here. And we can start at the top, okay? And we'll go over some of the challenge races. By my count, there are 12.

0: Republican incumbents who lost tonight. A dozen. And we start in the second district where Tony Viola beat Mark Zatazzolo, the incumbent. That's up in the northern panhandle by 161 votes. And I'm just going to hit the races that where incumbents were defeated. In the sixth district, Don DeWitt beat Jeff Stevens by 416 votes in that race. That's Marshall County. The incumbent Stevens, a Republican, loses in that race. Also an incumbent, just appointed before the last session, Bill Bell, incumbent school teacher from Wetzel County, defeated tonight by Stephen Smith by 295 votes. Also an incumbent, also an appointee by the governor before the recent session, or during the recent session, actually, Betsy Kelly. She lost tonight, finished third in a six-candidate race in the 9th Delegate District. Kerry Murphy won that race with the 23 precincts, won the race by 253 votes. In the 10th Delegate District, longtime delegate, Bill Anderson, longtime school teacher. I think he's retired from teaching now. But he was defeated by Justin Bernard by 5 votes. So that may not be over. Okay, because you got vote canvassing, you got some challenged ballots, could have a recount, only a 5-vote difference there, but Bernard beats Anderson in the unofficial count of the night tonight. This is one we kept a watch on. Also in Wood County, 12th District, a lot of money spent against Vernon Chris. The governor was mad at Vernon Chris for trying to change the Hope Scholarship. I mean, that's basically why I was mad at him. A couple other things, but that was the main thing that he was mad at Vernon Chris about. And the governor's back candidate, Charles Hartzog, political newcomer, beats Vernon Chris by 266 votes in that delegate district, and Dave, less than 1,000 votes in that whole district there. Turnout seems to be pretty low. 13th Delegate District, Scott Heckert, also in Wood County, the incumbent loses in that race. So you had in 3 Wood County races, you had incumbents defeated. You had Anderson, Chris, and now Heckert in the 13th Delegate District.
1: They were Team Morrissey, whatever entity that is, very active. They were very active in Wood County, literally going out, knocking on doors, pounding the pavement of Wood County, and it paid off.
0: Yes, and we'll get to some of these. We got a couple more minutes left when we come back, so we'll get to some more of these.

0: Now, back to Decision 2026, presented by AARP West Virginia. Here again, Dave Wilson and Jeff Jenkins.
1: AARP West Virginia is your ally for real possibilities in the Mountain State. 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TJ Meadows in our Charleston Bureau, Jeff Jenkins, Brad McElhenney, and Chris Lawrence, Greg Hunter also on our coverage tonight. And Jeff, I was just checking on the Secretary of State's website there. Turnout's actually, with a few counties still hanging out there, almost 21%.
2: Okay.
1: Yeah. So, I mean, you're in the ballpark from 2022.
2: Yeah, 20, I think it was 22, 23%. So you're close there. That's still low, isn't it? I wouldn't be proud of that,
1: right, but we're right in the ballpark from the last, you know, off-year election.
2: Yeah. Yep. So it was, you know, we talked to some folks. They were trying to, early on, leading up to the election, in our research, they were trying to predict, okay, who does turnout help? If it's a higher turnout, does it help, you know, more, you know, because President Trump isn't on the ballot? Where do the if you call the MAGA folks vote, would they come out? And if it's a higher turnout, do they come out? And that, does that affect the races? But it looks like those who usually come out, come out. It came out, you know, in this.
1: I wonder if the impact, though, is in those single-member House districts, Jeff, where we're talking about less than 1,000 people voting overall, if that's where you really feel the impact. It's not so much on the macro level, but the micro level. So.
2: I think exactly that's what happens, because that's a single-member district. I mean, you can win or lose on an issue, it appears. I mean, and that's, you know, you can't. I mean, I remember the days of 8-member districts where you could just get a whole slate in, quite honestly. And but that's no longer.

0: we mentioned there were 12 incumbent delegates who lost one of those. This is the closest race of the night. 22nd Delegate District Republican. And there's no Democrat candidate in this. This is Cabell County, 11 precincts. The incumbent, Daniel Linville, loses to Aaron Hawley. They had a close race 2 years ago,
1: yeah.
0: Actually. I think it was less than 100 votes. Tonight, it was 2 votes. Aaron Hawley wins by 2 votes over Daniel Linville. Now, that is certainly a prime for the canvassing because you'll have a number of challenge ballots, mm-hmm. right, that will need to be opened by canvassers in Cabell County. And also, it's prime for a recount. I would think. I mean, if it stays there, I mean, that's 2 votes. That could shift definitely in the canvass. I mean, when you get to 12 or 13 or 14 in double digits, you go, well, it's hard in a canvass. But 2 votes?
1: Two? You can find them.
0: Yeah, absolutely. So we'll see what happens there. But right now, Daniel Linville on the losing end of that. He's one of 12 in canvass. Hey, Jeff Eldridge pulled it out. I was looking at that. Lincoln County, Jeff Eldridge, that's the 30th delegate district. Jeff Eldridge, who's been in and out of the legislature. He's an incumbent this time. Jeff Eldridge, he and Flimsy Atkins run close races. They did 2 years ago. Eldridge beats Flimsy by 25 votes. So that's another close race there, 25 votes. Over in the House of Delegates, 35th Delegate District, there was a challenge race in the Democratic primary. George Barker beat Derek Pearson there by 507 votes. Trying to look down here again at some of these. I think that might be the last. Now, I may have another incumbent here. Roy Cooper wins again. I'm just kind of scrolling down here toward the bottom because I think Jeff Campbell wins again, by the way, in the 46th Delegate District. They went after him with a little money, the Morrissey camp did. But again, looks like Greenbrier County voters rejected all that.
1: Mm-hmm.
0: You know, they rejected it in the Deeds race. They rejected it in the Campbell race. They rejected it in the Ray Canterbury race. And the Ray Canterbury also won in the 47th Delegate District. The incumbent beat Mary Catherine Tuckwiller in that race. Okay, Greg Watt. That's what I was looking for. So there's two here, Dave. Greg Watt, 48th Delegate District. Nicholas Greenbrier, Webster. Mainly Nicholas. I think he's from Webster, actually. Mackenzie Holdren, very young candidate. I think she is an attorney, young attorney, ran an aggressive campaign. She beat Watt by 62 votes in that race. Also, Stanley Atkins, former mayor of Summersville, was defeated tonight. Incumbent, 49th Delegate District, Newt McCutcheon, beat Stanley Atkins by 267 votes. 51st Delegate District, Fayette County, Cy Persinger beat Marshall Clay. Dan Hill, who's been on about a lot, came in second. Clay came in third. And Cy Persinger advances there. He'll take on Kobe Lopez in the 51st Delegate District coming up in the fall. I think that might be, let me see here, as we scroll down. Roger Hanshaw, by the way, was unopposed today. He does have a opponent coming up in the general election. Okay, here's another one. We're all the way down now to the 69th Delegate District. That is Danny Hamrick and Keith Marple. Man, they've gone back and forth a lot. They've had close races. This Marple that's usually had the upper hand on Danny Hamrick. Well, Hamrick, who's been in the legislature before, he wins tonight. He wins. Hamrick wins by 32 votes over Keith Marple, the incumbent. That's Harrison and Lewis, Southern Harrison County and Lewis County, two precincts in Lewis. And Hamrick will now face Jocelyn Blackwell coming up in the general election. Also, Laura Kimball beaten tonight. Okay. Tim McNeely, former Mountaineer walk. I'm going way back. Former walk-on Mountaineer from Chapmanville.
1: Right.
0: But maybe better known as the Fairmont State University Athletic Director, right? And then his role he's played at Fairmont State. He defeated Chapman by 4 votes.
1: Wow.
0: Look at that. So we have a 2 vote, we have a 4 vote, and we have a 5 vote. So that also is prime for canvassing, prime for recount. Tim McNeely over the incumbent, Laura Kimball, supported by the Morrissey camp. He beats her by 4 votes. Wow, we have some House races that are close that are going to depend on the canvassing there. And you can check all of these out. Just rolling down through here, they're at WVMetroNews.com. Gary Howell hangs on by 101 votes, beat Mineral County Commissioner Dutch.

0: Skaggs in that race. They went after Howe, actually, in this. That's in Mineral County, but he wins by 101 votes. Also on the 89th Delegate District, there was a challenge race in the Democrats, J.P. Hepworth. This is Hampshire. Morgan County beat John Zupan. They'll face David Cannon. He'll face David Cannon coming up in the fall election. And just real quick here as we go down, and that's the end of the upsets there. So there you have it, about 12, might have been 13 as I got down to Kimball, but it was at least a dozen Republican incumbents. But again, there's three really close races. 2 votes, 4 votes, 5 votes. Really close races that are going to depend on canvass.
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1: 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Again, another shout out to Backyard Barbecue providing some...
0: Is there any left?
1: I hope so.
0: Me too.
1: Really craving a late night sandwich. Also, a couple of people want to thank before we offer some final thoughts. Sophia Wasik on our phones tonight. Outstanding job helping to track down some of these candidates tonight. Our video crew, if you've been watching on the Metro News Television app tonight, Jake Link and Zach Karolchek have been at the controls. Also, Harrison. Sorry, I can't say your last name. We'll just go with Harrison on there. And I think Hoppy's been lurking about the building somewhere this evening as well. So big thank you to all the guys behind the scenes tonight. Rick Williams, Ken Tennant as well.
0: Yeah, we appreciate that. Del Cooper, all those guys. Yeah, because this was a first for us to have 2 locations, video locations, and obviously continuing across great radio stations across the state, which we thank our affiliates for taking our coverage as they have for years. And thanks to all of our stringers, right? And those who put that together on the backside, all the folks.
1: Kelly Ayersman handles
0: all of our personnel over here in another part of Morgantown that take in the numbers and put them in for us to read. So just great work. We can't do it. And again, people vote and there are results. And you can get all the results at WVMetroNews.com. There'll be plenty of reaction coming up tomorrow. The morning news begins at 6:06. And then talk line, midday, I'm sure we'll touch on it, they'll be focusing on some of the reaction from what happened today.
1: Couple of final thoughts, Jeff. Got about a minute.
0: Well, I think, Governor Morrissey, not everything he wanted, but he's got to be pleased with the Senate. And if he gets some of those House races, he knocked off some of the folks he did in the House. So he's got to be

0: doing pretty good. And then maybe a couple of surprises in the state Supreme Court. At least one, maybe the Flanagan margin of victory there over Ewing.
1: This is only the beginning of the story, Jeff, because I just have a feeling tonight. I have nothing else to base it off of other than a gut feeling. We might be surprised by some of the things that end up happening in November, and preparations for 28 are already underway.
0: They are.
1: Jeff, it was fun.
0: Yeah, it was.
1: Thank you to the entire crew. For Jeff, I'm Dave. We'll talk to you later.
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0: Media Services. It's 1 o'clock.
1: War in Iran.
2: He's been a friend of mine. He's been somebody that we get along with. And I think you're going to see that good things are going to happen. This is going to be a very exciting trip.
1: China is a major buyer of Iranian oil, and the administration has sought to use Beijing to pressure Iran to make a peace deal. Still, before leaving the White House, President Trump said he is not asking for China to intervene in negotiations, adding the U.S. doesn't need any help with Iran. At the White House, Jared Halpern, Fox News.
3: Tensions are rising between the U.S. and Iran again after President Trump determined the ceasefire is on life support. Fox's Trey Yingst is in Tel Aviv.
4: Secretary of War Pete Hegseth on Capitol Hill today told lawmakers the United States has a plan if escalation with Iran is necessary. The Middle East is bracing for the possibility that the region returns to war in the days ahead. The Speaker of Iran's parliament, Mohammad Khalibaf, posted to X saying our armed forces are ready to deliver a well-deserved response to any aggression. Mistaken strategy and mistaken decisions will always lead to mistaken results. The whole world has already figured this out. We are prepared for all options. They will be surprised. The threatening language comes after President Trump rejected the Iranian response to the U.S. peace proposal, calling it a piece of garbage.
3: And the tensions come as Pentagon officials say the war with Iran has cost at least $29 billion. Denver airport workers initially missed a security breach by a man who scaled an 8-foot perimeter fence and crossed a runway where he was hit and killed by a plane with 231 people on board. The 41-year-old entered the airport and crossed the runway as a Frontier Airlines plane attempted to take off. The medical examiner says he died by suicide. 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
3: Another former cruise ship passenger has tested positive for hantavirus.
9: The Spanish citizen was evacuated from the cruise ship at the center of the outbreak on Sunday. All 13 Spanish nationals on board are now quarantining at a military hospital in Madrid. The number of people infected with the potentially deadly virus is now 11, with three deaths. The World Health Organization says there are no

0: the costs.
1: Well, this was supposed to be an opportunity for Secretary Hegseth and General Kane to defend the president's request for a whopping $1.5 trillion military budget, which is 44% bigger than last year. Instead, appropriators from both parties expressed frustration that they don't know how much the Iran war has really cost. The new estimated cost of the war is $29 billion, $4 billion more than the comptroller told Congress 2 weeks ago. Lawmakers wanted to know why the U.S. military has not been able to open the Strait of Hormuz.
2: That's Fox's Jennifer Griffin. Austin, Texas will pay $35 million to three men and the family of a fourth who were wrongly accused of the 1991 rape and murder of four teenage girls at a yogurt shop. Robert Springsteen, Michael Scott, Forrest Wellburn, and Maurice Pierce had all insisted they were innocent. They were finally declared innocent by a judge in February after investigators determined the crime was committed by a suspect who died in 1999. New DNA science analyzed in 2025 pointed to another man, Robert Eugene Brashers, as the sole killer. I'm Chris DeMayo. This is Fox News.
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0: WHIS weather.
1: A low pressure system heading into the Great Lakes that's trailing a cold front, and that'll move across our area tomorrow. Clear for the overnight hours. Our low in the upper 40s to about 50. We have a really good chance of showers and maybe a few thunderstorms on Wednesday. Looks like mid-60s on the high. Still some rain hanging around on Wednesday night. And down to the low 40s, mix of sun and clouds and cooling off on Thursday, a little windy and mid-50s. I'm meteorologist Steve Hamilton from the Cole Chevy Body Shop Weather Center.

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3: Hey, welcome to the Brian Kilmeade Show. I am Mary Walter sitting in for Brian Kilmeade. You can get a hold of me on the socials at Mary Walter Radio on X. Again, Mary Walter Radio, no S. And you can just tag me in a post if you cannot join us at 866-408-7669. All right, so let's head to California, shall we? Because California right now has the most exciting races for governor and for a mayor of Los Angeles, right? The mayor of LA race is obviously the best, but the gubernatorial race also is super interesting because you got Hot Potatoes Porter, and you've got a guy who's a Democrat who's been endorsed by this Democratic socialist who's a billionaire. So there's just a lot going on. Katie Porter, by the way, Democrats love to run crazy women. I'm sorry. And ladies, you do kind of have the corner on crazy town. Sorry, but it's all women who are out there with the bug eyes, like really big eyes and badly cut hair, like they cut it with a weed whacker and, you know, dyed weird colors, and you're letting your freak flag fly all the time. And no one would ever call you a lady, so you don't have to worry about that. But it is women. And Katie Porter is just got the look. She's got the big eyes going on, like the woohoo, I'm crazy eyes. And, you know, she's mean, and Democrats love to run women like that. I don't know why, but they can't shake the image that they're men, that their women are more masculine than their men, that the women are more alpha than the men are. And she's one of them. She comes across as like, woohoo, large march in charge. You know, she, that's how she comes across. Like, she's going to kick your butt. Whereas the men on the Democrat side tend to be soy boys, you know, Tim Kaine's. And then they try to become masculine, and it's really super uncomfortable for everybody watching, but they haven't learned from that yet. Sharon Casey hit me up on X and said they're violent and crazy. Yeah. Yeah. And I don't know which came first. I don't know if they were violent and the craziness just let it come out, or if they were crazy and became violent because of that. So California's Democratic Socialists, as I said, have made their pick for governor. They threw their weight behind the billionaire Tom Steyer. Now think about that for a hot

0: All right. Why would the Democratic Socialists throw their weight behind the billionaire, who they don't like? But they did. They wrote in their voter guide, even if he glibly considers himself a class traitor, his wealth was earned through the exploitation of the working class. Much of his wealth was also invested in private prisons and coal mining, accumulated by the same things he now decries. However, the most progressive of the current viable candidates for governor is Tom Steyer. Time will tell whether he's truly a class traitor. So they're banking on him because he's like the farthest to the left. He's positioning himself the farthest to the left. So they're like, okay, he's our guy. Even though he is everything we rail against, he's our guy. He's worth over $2 billion. He spent well over $100 million on his bid for governor. And he's trailing, slightly trailing, Javier Becerra, who's the front runner because of name recognition. Who are we kidding? Exactly. Remember, what did Joe Biden call him? Javier Baccaria. Remember Joe Biden didn't know his name, Javier Baccaria? I was like, oh, Joe. Yeah, there was that. But they cited his support for trans women competing in sports and his disavowal of the American-Israeli Public Affairs Committee. So they do love themselves a good anti-Semite. They love that. So they were like, well, you look, and you know what? He's got money, but he'll be our guy with money. So then the money won't be so evil because he'll be our guy with the money. Now, let's go to the race. Everybody loves the mayoral race of L.A. and Spencer Pratt. Now, we were just talking about Vegas and things that are, you know, have become normalized. Democrats have normalized everywhere. Have you noticed that? It's the Democrats normalizing the abnormal. Right? They're the ones who are pushing for weed shops everywhere, and it's okay if women parade down the street with their breasts hanging out and the men can be butt naked as long as it's for pride. And it's okay if there are children there because they should learn early, you know. We've got to indoctrinate them early. It's all Democrats. So here comes Spencer Pratt, who's like, wait a minute. He's the one who's going, y'all are crazy. You know that. You people have lost your minds. Now, Some of these ads that are running for him are phenomenal. And he's not even making them. Do you know he doesn't even have a campaign manager? He doesn't even have a campaign manager. It's just Spencer Pratt speaking truth to power. And they don't know what to do because they haven't had a candidate running for mayor of LA in a really, really long time who actually told the truth. Now, he was on a podcast and he was asked about, you know, they were talking about the debate and saying how well-versed he was. He had his facts. He knew everything. And asked him, you know, how come it is you know so much about everything? Why are you so well-versed? And this was David Friedberg on the All In podcast. And here's his response to how he was so able to be so well-prepared for the debate.
1: A lot of people said they weren't expecting such a great performance. Like, you were so well prepped, so well versed on a lot of the facts, on the actions you were going to take. How did you get ready for the debate? Did you do work to get after this?
2: Well, thankfully, people argue with me all day long in every single media hit that I've done for months because they don't want me to get into the machine. So every interview I do, unlike these politicians, it's opposition. It's arguing. When these, you know, Mayor Bass or Councilwoman Rahman talk to the media, they can just lie, and then the media people go, oh, thank you. Thank you, Mayor Bass. Thank you, Councilwoman. If I say anything, I gotta have who was there, what they were wearing, what they have for breakfast. I have to have my information so fact-based and be bulletproof to beat this machine that all I do is debate people all day long.
1: You're held to a higher standard.
2: Exactly.
1: You're challenged all day.
2: And all I live in is facts and the truth. And so I called my lawyer who's representing me in the case against the city and the state and LADWP, one of the most famous lawyers in the world. I said, Peter, how do you stay so calm when you're arguing with these liars? And he said, Spencer, I always have the truth. I was like, ooh, I was like, okay, I got that.
1: Good strategy.
2: Yeah, so yeah. That was a great just message I took into that.
0: Yeah, I always have the truth. And he's right because he is not playing the game, because he's not part of the Democrat machine. He knows that the media is going to come after him. He has to have the facts, whereas they don't have to have the facts. They could just say whatever, and the media is going to go woohoo and just run with it and never challenge that.

0: So, good for him. I mean, here comes this guy, and everybody was, you know, was belittling him because he's just a reality star. Well, you know who else was a reality star? Donald Trump. I mean, yes, he had a big name before The Apprentice, and Spencer Pratt was nobody before The Hills, but they're both reality stars. So it's kind of refreshing that he's not a politician. I want to go to this too. He was on the same podcast, the All In podcast. And to that point about being a politician versus not being a politician and both running and how they come at it from different sides. Here's Spencer Pratt.
1: I keep trying to tell everyone that, you know, they try to put me in a box. I didn't run to be a political party. I didn't run to be a politician. I ran because I experienced what city leadership failure at the ultimate level is. That's why I stepped up. That's what cuts through. So the media and everyone wants to jump on and be like, oh, Spencer's our guy. No, I'm the citizen. I'm the angry taxpayer. You can be a Democrat and love me. You can be a Republican and love me. The only people that don't love me are communists and socialists, and I don't want them to love me.
0: And the Democrats can't move far enough left quickly enough to get the Democrats and to get the socialists and the communists to love them. And then you got a lot of people who are like, wait a minute, this is not right. I think there's a lot of people who feel that we've normalized so much abnormal behavior that now we're the crazy ones because we're not rampaging through Walmart screaming and yelling because they didn't have a product we wanted, right? Like, we're not the ones in the parking lot getting in a fight with someone over a parking space. We're not the ones who are betting money that we don't have on our cell phones, you know, through a betting app. We're not the ones who are, you know, spending hours and hours consuming porn, half of it AI generated, not even real. And I go back to that. This is why Vegas is going under, because A, they got super expensive. But B, what do they provide that's now provocative? What do they provide that makes anyone want to go there other than a theme hotel? What's there? Disney at least has characters for your kids. But what's there when what used to be a vice, what used to be a sin, what used to be a little naughty and people go to Vegas for is so readily available everywhere. And I tie it in with what's happening in California, because they say as California goes, so goes the country. And I wonder if that's what it is. California weed was like all over the place way back when. Now it's across the country. You know, the porn industry, California, now it's across the country. It's on your phone. And now maybe Spencer Pratt is the harbinger of a swing back to normal that will make its way across the country. So if you want to jump in, 866-408-7669 is my number, or you can tag me to post on X at Mary Walter Radio. Your call's coming up on the Brian Kilmeade Show.
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1: All right, welcome back to the Brian Kilmeade Show, 866-408-7669. Talking about a combination of topics that just kind of like dovetail together beautifully. Las Vegas dying, and, you know, part of that is because the government's realized that they can monetize sin, what used to be sinful, porn and weed and gambling. That they can monetize those three things. They can tax the hell out of them. So the government has just very quietly said, okay, that's fine. And so now it's everywhere. You've got apps for all this stuff. The porn, half of it's AI. Nobody cares. Doesn't matter. And you can sit there and watch it all day on your phone, at work, wherever. So we've normalized that. And I personally think that comes into play in society in general, that we have normalized certain behaviors. We don't arrest people for certain things. We allowed crowds of masked people carrying Palestinian flags to march through Jewish neighborhoods in New York and then try to get into a temple to assault them at

0: worship in their temple, and nobody gets arrested. And if they do, the charges get dropped. So this normalization of deviance, I think, is spreading. And it goes from California, so goes the nation. Spencer Pratt walks in, is like, wait, common sense going, wait, this doesn't make any sense. Why are we doing this? And suddenly people are like, whoa, what a rising young star. Is it changing? I want to get your take on this. 866-408-7669. Let's go to Florida and talk to Bob. Welcome, you're on the Brian Kilmeade Show. Bob, hi.
1: Hi. So my concern with all of this is you're talking about getting a return to normal, but really in this sense, a return to normal is just a restriction of personal freedom. Now, yes, there are some things that some people do that are not okay. Your example of marching through Jewish neighborhoods with Palestinian flags, not okay. But other things, smoking weed, watching porn, things like that, those are personal choices that people are should be free to make in their own lives. And putting government restrictions on that, returning, as you say, to normal, is just making it so that people have less choices and less options in their day-to-day lives. This is supposed to be America. You can do what you want, even if it's bad for you.
0: Yeah, I don't have a problem with that. I truly don't have a problem with that. However, have you walked through Manhattan? When it comes to weed, it's not my choice to get a contact high. Yet if you stay on the streets long enough, you will get one because it is so pervasive. My clothes will reek of marijuana when I get home. It's horrible. So it's no different to me than smoking back in the day, cigarettes. I don't want to have to walk through that smoke when I exit the building. I don't have to, because all the smokers are out there puffing away. I don't want to inhale it. I shouldn't have to. So now their choice is infringing on my personal choices. As gambling, listen, porn we know can be addictive, and people the reporting a little bit of an addiction going up. People who are spending more money than they have on gambling going up. That's their choice. But you know who has to bail them out when they can't pay the mortgage and they have no place to live or they can't afford health care or they lose their job? Me. So I'm all for letting people do their thing as long as they have and they alone are responsible for the consequences of it. Then I don't have a problem.
1: But we live in a community.
0: No
1: man is an island. You cannot just live without supporting others. That doesn't work.
0: Well, but wait.

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0: is behind Operation Task Force Pineapple. Remember that, where they were getting people out of Afghanistan after that botched withdrawal. He is also the author of The Generosity of Scars, How Your Stories of Struggle Can Change Lives, Especially Your Own. Super interesting considering what we were just talking about. Sir, thank you for joining me here on The Brian Kilmeade Show.
1: Yeah. Hey, Mary. Thanks for having me on. That was a really interesting segment. And yeah, well said.
0: So let's just jump into it. So you heard that guy, Bob, right?
1: Right.
0: And he was saying, well, no, you live in a community. So they want to make adult decisions, but then that, like children, they want to be rescued from the consequences of those tough decisions. And your book, The Generosity of Scars, you talk about struggle and how you learn. Like, you may go through a really, really hard time, but when you come out the other side of it and you're all battle beaten up, you've learned some valuable lessons that can help then shape the rest of your life and make you a better person. And so maybe, is that one of the reasons why, as I was listening to him, I was like, okay, so is that one of the reasons why? Because we take that away, right? Like, we have an entire generation that grew up without consequences because mommy and daddy paved the way. Is that what we're seeing now, where they just want to riot and scream and yell and tear things down and know there will be no consequences?
1: Yeah, you know, I think that's a really interesting point. I mean, I'm coming at this both as a combat veteran, but also as a recovering alcoholic. And, you know, I made some big boy choices when I was drinking that had big boy consequences. And and I think that's absolutely spot on, is that even with addiction and things like that, those choices that we make certainly come with the consequences. But here's the thing also, is that a lot of those struggles that I went through, and I learned this in coming home from a couple of tours in Afghanistan, was that a lot of times the stuff that scuffs us up, Mary, the stuff that's really hard, the stuff we don't want to tell other people, the stuff we don't want to tell ourselves, as long as we're willing to take personal responsibility for those and live into them, those are the most powerful stories we can tell our kids, our young people, our new associates at work, even veterans coming home from war. They've got so much to offer, but it's usually in the struggles and the stories that go around them that really have the best impact. And we've just drummed that out of modern society. You're right. I mean, it's like it's just absent.
0: Yeah, and so what does that do to us as a society, though? How can a society survive? I'm not good with my S's today. Can a society survive with people not having that struggle, which is part of human nature? It's always a struggle, right? You always have things thrown in your way, and that's what you do. You adapt and you grow. That's what humans do. Animals do it too. How does that survive? Can we?
1: I think I really worry about it because, you know, as a former Green Beret, one of the things I spent a lot of time on was studying human civil society and how we navigate the world. And, you know, storytelling is not a kumbaya thing. It's what we're, our brain is actually wired for story. And this is what Walt Benjamin says. I put this at the conclusion of my book, but he says the art of storytelling is coming to an end. It is as if something that seemed inalienable to us, the securest among our possessions, were taken from us, the ability to exchange experiences. One reason for this phenomenon is obvious. Experience has fallen in value, and it looks as if it is continuing to fall into bottomlessness. And I think that's what you're talking about, is like we have devalued experience and yes, the struggle that goes with it, and making it okay for our kids as helicopter parents and everything else in the world to where struggle isn't even part of our lexicon anymore. And that is a very, very dangerous proposition because it's frankly the most universal thing that we have in our lives.
0: And it goes to me, it goes a little farther than just the struggle. It's also this idea of everything being on our phone. Nobody talks to each other. There's no communication, right? Everybody's in their own little world. So everybody thinks that their experience, what they're going through right now, is far more important than what anybody else has done. So you don't learn from other people's experiences as well. You talk about stories. Nobody wants to hear your story because they think their story is far better than yours. And I tell people all the time, I conducted this little experiment for Lent one year. I gave up interrupting. Like, I try to be super mindful of interrupting. And it was hard because you don't realize how much you interrupt. Right. And 40 days of being mindful of not interrupting, you become wildly mindful of how much other people interrupt. And they will interrupt you in the middle of a story because they either find it not interesting or they have something far more important to tell you because we're so self-centered now.
1: Mm. Yeah.
0: So to me, that plays into all of this. It's the me, me, me, me, me. I'm in my own little world. Everything is on my phone.
1: Yeah.
0: I don't need to hear your story. And it's all about me and my life, except when they need to be bailed out
1: Right.
0: And

0: 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This is the Brian Kilmeade Show.
1: Welcome back to the Brian Kilmeade Show. Mary Walter sitting in for Brian. Joining us. Oh, nope, we're waiting for him. Okay, he'll be coming up soon here. Oh, he's ready? Oh, I didn't even see him there. Okay. He's here, Lieutenant Colonel Scott Mann. He's a retired Green Beret. Now, he was one of the four

0: then they demand that everyone help them.
1: Right. Yeah. And it's a skill set. You know, I had these amazing Green Beret sergeants, Mary, that like Bill Cernosky and Brian Ader, that taught me in some of the roughest places on earth, where you go into these places, and a lot of times, you know what? When you're sitting across from that elder that's got his brow furrowed at you, and he's got a AK-47 to his right and a cup of green tea to his left, and you're hoping like hell he picks up that green tea, right? And the way that you do that and that you build trust in that very trust-depleted environment is it's not the stories you tell. It's not like, hey, I'm from the government. How do you like me so far, right? It is the stories you ask to hear, thoughtful, open-ended questions that let the other party respond in story. And I think that is, we have completely lost that in this society today, the ability to ask questions and exchange stories with one another. You know, even if somebody has a different, you know, like the last exchange that you just did with that individual, I think was a good example of how we can use narrative in real time to engage. And we've lost that skill. You're right. It's become performative in these dopamine dispensers that we carry around with us. And we've really lost that communications acumen. And I think that's why I wrote the book, is to hopefully bring storytelling back into the forefront of how we navigate the world, because we need it.
0: Yeah, someone needs to tell them they're not the most important people in the world. The world does not revolve around them. And I'm at that age now. I'm getting to that age where I'm like, I'm going to be the one to tell you because I just don't care anymore. It's a very freeing feeling. Everybody told me it was going to happen, and I was like, nah. And now I'm like here, and I'm like, oh, they were so right. I don't care.
1: Right.
0: This is fantastic. I just want to very quickly touch on what became known as Pineapple Express.
1: Yep.
0: I think everybody knows the story. I think it's super interesting. But my question to you is, how many people are still there?
1: Oh, my gosh. Tens of thousands. And Brian and I have talked about this a lot. I mean, there's probably 30,000 Afghan commandos alone that were left behind. And what that has done, Mary, to an entire generation, I know we're focused on Iran right now, but let's not forget, we're coming up on the 25th anniversary of 9/11, the 5th anniversary of the botched withdrawal. And it has decimated an entire generation of U.S. special operators and veterans who were taught by, with, and through, shoulder to shoulder. And then we betrayed that value in less than 72 hours. And you've had veterans up till this day that have been paying for safe houses for babies to be born. They've cashed in their 401ks. That's why I wrote Pineapple Express. Right now, I'm doing a one-man play that's touring the country where I play 24 characters from Pineapple Express. And I tell the story about that 11-day withdrawal. It's called 11 Days. And it's amazing the number of people that come up to me after the show and they're like, I had no idea that was the impact on our veteran population. I mean, I've lost friends to suicide since Abbey Gate because of Abbey Gate.
0: God, it's just so insanely sad. How do people find that play if they want to see it? Where do they go?
1: Yeah, if you go to that's Tango Foxtrot, tfpineapple.org, you can see all of our tour dates there. We're going to be in New Jersey on the anniversary of Abbey Gate on August 26th, and it's really growing. A lot of people are coming out to see this. I hope we do a talk back after every show. You can come support this play because it's a story that I guarantee you have not heard anywhere else, and it needs to be told because our veterans and their families and our Afghan allies deserve it.
0: Where are you going to be in New Jersey on the 26th?
1: Carteret, New Jersey. Yep, and it's so cool because we've got all these different sponsors, Mary, including the Special Forces Association, and we're doing it in honor of the families of the 13 fallen from Abbey Gate and those that stood on the wall that day. It is going to be an emotionally powerful event. I perform it myself, and once you see this show, you'll never be the same.
0: Tango Foxtrot, yep. Look at me. Pineapple.org. Go check it out. Now, speaking of, you know, we betrayed so many people with that Afghanistan quote unquote withdrawal. It was really a retreat. President Trump said that he wants the people in Iran to go out on the streets, but he said they have no weapons, they have no guns. We thought the Kurds were going to give them weapons, but the Kurds disappointed us. The Kurds take. I'm very disappointed with the Kurds. In April, he had said that the U.S. had sent weapons to the Iranian people via the Kurds, and the Kurds were supposed to distribute them, but it looks like the Kurds just kept them. Is this because we screwed the Kurds over badly under the Clinton administration? So they're like, we don't trust you at all. We're keeping the weapons.
1: Well, thank you for saying that. I think personally we've screwed the Kurds over under multiple administrations, including this one. I don't think that our habit of sustaining our allies is stellar in any presidential administration. And I'm saying that as a pretty apolitical, you know, combat veteran that served under both, you know, and I'm just shooting it down the middle as best I can. I think the Kurds We have bailed on them more times than we can count. And I think to expect them to carry the load as a surrogate force in Iran is deluded unless something changes. And I'm sorry, but the other piece of this is, too, we have a multi-generational habit, Mary,

0: of abandoning, of wholesale abandonment of our allies that goes all the way back to the Montagnards in Vietnam. And at some point, just like you know, you were talking about big boy choices, big boy, big girl consequences. And when you bail on your allies for 50 straight years, you reap what you sow. And we're seeing it now.
1: Yeah, and that's part of the problem. And also, look at Pakistan. Pakistan, we're now finding out, according to CBS News, they're reporting that Pakistan allowed Iranian military aircraft to park on their airfields while serving as the diplomatic conduit between Tehran and Washington. Oh, yeah. We're going to help you out. In the meantime, behind Washington's back, they're telling Tehran, no, put them over there.
0: Yep.
1: They sent multiple aircraft to Nur Khan Air Base, including an Iranian Air Force RC-130 reconnaissance and intel gathering aircraft. A senior Pakistani official said, "Oh no, we didn't do that. We didn't do that. You would notice if they were on the tarmac there. No, they're nothing to see here." But also, they said some civilian aircraft were sent to Afghanistan. Is there anyone we can trust, or are they all trying to undermine America? Is that the goal?
0: I think that's, you just said it, but I think, look, you know, we need to step back and look at Pakistan has been duplicitous all the way back to when we were trying to get the Soviets out of Afghanistan. They were fomenting instability and supporting a young Osama bin Laden and Haqqani and a range of others. We just need to look, you know, as long as we're dealing with Pakistan, Iran, the Taliban, they are never going to be responsible partners. They're always going to conspire overtly and covertly to bring the United States down. And we've got to be very, very careful on the level of trust that we give them in any diplomatic negotiations, because they're not going to play it straight. And we should never, ever assume that they're going to be a responsible negotiating partner. You only have to look at their track record, and that doesn't matter what administration is sitting in the seat or how good a deal maker you are. Pakistan is Pakistan. They're never going to change in how they deal with the United States.
1: And it doesn't make sense to me, because they're so close to Iran. If Iran has a nuclear weapon, does Pakistan honestly think that if they bomb India that it's not going to hurt them?
0: 100%. And again, we have to understand that these nation states and these independent actors like Al-Qaeda and ISIS and the Taliban, they're going to conspire against us and set their differences aside with these other nation states to mobilize against us surreptitiously from the inside out and overtly. And we just need to know that. And we've got to be very, very careful about how much power we give them in a negotiation, certainly as a moderator between Iran and the United States. I wouldn't trust them as far as I could throw them.
1: Okay, why do they want to, why would they risk their own lives just to see America get screwed over?
0: Well, first of all, I mean, Pakistan's interest in, I mean, you have a very, very strong extremist Islamist point of view that is part of their ISI, their intelligence apparatus, that is constantly influencing things. And let's not forget that they have, you know, that they're, the stability of Afghanistan actually poses a threat to their landmass in the Pashtun territories right along the Pakistan-Afghanistan border, with India on the other side and a stable Afghanistan on the other side. I mean, they could stand to lose a lot of terrain. So pretty much anything that's in the U.S. interest is going to run counter to them. But the biggest thing that I look at with Pakistan is they have such an Islamist extremist influence in their ISI that is always going to permeate even what they say to our face. Even with Musharraf, when he was talking, you know, he overtly seemed to be a very supportive guy during the global war on terror. The Islamist influence through the ISI was constantly creating subterfuge with what he was trying to do.
1: Yeah, it's just so interesting. And I think that President Trump's like, wait a minute, you would take a chance on being nuked just to screw over America? Doesn't make sense to rational people. But
0: it doesn't.
1: The key there is rational people.
0: Exactly.
1: One more question, and I'll let you go, because I know you've had somewhat of a long day. What's the blowback going to be on President Trump if he decides to send troops, for instance, to take Karg Island?
0: Yeah, it's going to be tough. I've been saying this all along, and again, this is, you know, this is regardless of the administration. Anytime you put troops on the ground in a scenario like Iran, Iraq, Afghanistan, you know, you almost immediately you face that occupier narrative that can be mobilized against you very rapidly, particularly if you've been adamant about ending wars in that part of the country, of the world, and you've tried to do everything through air power and surgical strike, which was the right move. I mean, to try to bring them to capitulation there. But they understand the game. They have a lot of depth and redundancy. They know that really to bring them to capitulation, it's going to take boots on the ground.

0: And it with the midterms coming up, it is going to be a tough slog for this administration. And I do hope that we can get some surrogates. I do hope the Iranian people will stand up, even if it's us providing external support to them, and maybe special forces advisors or something like that. We need to see an indirect approach in that country. In my assessment, Cargill Island might be an exception with, you know, unilateral forces because it's strategic. But overall, if we have to do something on the ground in Iran, I really hope it's with surrogate forces and not a large unilateral presence, because that's going to be costly.
1: Yeah, well, I guess we can't count on the Kurds for that. That is for darn sure. And President Trump has to get the gas prices down by like 4th of July.
0: Yep.
1: So he's got some pressure on him here. Mm-hmm. But I have full faith that he is far smarter than I. And he can handle it and doesn't need my opinion.
0: So much speculation around this right now. One thing I would just end on is let's not forget, as we go into the summer, Mary, 25th anniversary of 9/11, 5th anniversary of the Afghanistan withdrawal. While we're focused on Iran, 1.8 million global war on terror veterans that are really feeling it this summer. Mental health is spiking for those individuals. Let's keep an eye on our veterans that fought the last war. Let's keep an eye on, check in on them, make sure they're doing okay. And let's help them tell their stories of struggle, because that's really how we bring them home. And it's how we learn lessons for Iran and other things, is let's listen to the veterans that just fought the last one.
1: Yeah, absolutely. Lieutenant Colonel Scott Mann, you can find out where the play is going to be at tftangofoxtrotpineapple.org. Check it out. And the book is called The Generosity of Scars, How Your Stories of Struggle Can Change Lives, Especially Your Own. Maybe you know someone who could benefit from this book and maybe help them out a little bit. And sounds like something interesting that you know, maybe helps them see, hey, you're not alone. A lot of people struggle. We all struggle.
0: That's
1: and
0: right.
1: This is perfect. Lieutenant Colonel Scott Mann, thank you so much for joining me. Have a wonderful week.
0: Mary, thanks so much.
1: 866-408-7669. A couple of calls to end it up here on the Brian Kilmeade Show.
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6: 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She done got a subpoena. Poor Stacey Abrams. Yeah, this is what happens. What happens when you think you're never going to get caught? And who knows? 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
11: His way to China. I'm Ted Lindner, Fox News. President Trump on the way over to China to meet with Chinese President Xi Jinping to discuss future deals between the two countries. This comes as America and Iran are in an ongoing war with no sign of an upcoming peace deal. The president speaking to reporters outside the White House before leaving for China, saying again that Iran wants to make a deal.
12: Their military is gone. It's wiped out. And we're only going to make a good deal. We'll see what happens. But I believe that one way or the other, it's going to be very good for the American people, and I think actually very good for the Iranian people.
11: The president says any

0: peace deal will not include a nuclear weapon for Iran. As the president heads to Beijing for that two-day summit, this comes as China looks to expand its global influence. Fox Business Network's Lydia Hu explains how this could be a problem for American farmers.
1: Foreign ownership of American farmland is growing. That's why it's a problem. Nearly 46 million acres of American farmland are owned by foreigners. China's share, they own almost 250,000 acres nationwide. That is less than 1% of all foreign-owned farmland, but it's the concentration of that ownership in just a handful of states and by a handful of companies. There are five companies that account for roughly 92% of Chinese-held farmland in the United States. That's outsized influence.
0: The Panama Canal also caused for concern after a Panamanian court ruled earlier this year that a Hong Kong-based firm can no longer operate both ends of the canal. U.S. officials say China is retaliating by detaining dozens of Panama-flagged ships since March. The canal handles more than 40% of U.S. container traffic, worth roughly $270 billion in goods each year. 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
0: Primary night in West Virginia and Nebraska. In West Virginia, Shelley Capito has won the Republican nomination for U.S. Senate, and Carol Miller has won the Republican nomination for U.S. House in West Virginia's 1st Congressional District. In Nebraska, Pete Ricketts wins the Republican nomination for Senate. Cindy Burbank won the Democratic nomination. Jim Pillen won the Republican nomination for governor in Nebraska, while Lynn Walz wins the Democrat nomination for governor in the state. President Trump defending his economic policies as a new report shows surging inflation last month. Fox's Jared Halpern has more from the White House.
5: The consumer price index jumped 3.8% in April, the largest increase in 3 years, outpacing wage gains. President

0: Investigators found 40% of the money spent went to just one county. That's Franklin County, where Columbus is. And almost 40% of that money went to just two zip codes. The addresses are all within 4 miles of each other. The state auditor says overall, they found what they call an error rate of almost 16%. Now, error rate is just a bureaucratic way to say money sent to people for whom it was not intended. In fact, the Ohio auditor says that could potentially equal anywhere from $800 million to $4 billion overall.
1: Republican Governor Mike DeWine claims Ohio has extensive oversight mechanisms in place to make sure fraud doesn't occur. I'm Ted Lindner. This is Fox News.
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3: A low pressure system heading into the Great Lakes that's trailing a cold front, and that'll move across our area tomorrow. Clear for the overnight hours, our low in the upper 40s to about 50. We have a really good chance of showers and maybe a few thunderstorms on Wednesday. Looks like mid 60s on the high. Still some rain hanging around on Wednesday night, and down to the low 40s. Mix of sun and clouds and cooling off on Thursday. A little windy and mid 50s. I'm meteorologist Steve Hamilton from the Cole Chevy Body Shop Weather Center.
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0: From the heartland of America and the gateway to the West, good morning, good evening, wherever you may be across the nation, around the world. I'm George Norrie, and this is Coast to Coast AM. Later tonight, Shades of the Afterlife. Here's what's happening. The U.S. war against Iran has now cost us apparently $29 billion so far, an estimate that was higher than the $25 billion figure senior Pentagon officials provided to Congress just a couple weeks ago. Some aides to President Donald Trump said that he is now more seriously considering resuming combat operations in Iran. Mr. Trump said the ceasefire is on the massive life support after he rejected Iran's counterproposal to end hostilities. Despite the current impasse, the president said he's confident Iran will abandon its efforts to build a nuke weapon. With more, here's Dr. John Curtis, onlinecolumnist.com. John, what do you think of all this?
1: Well, I think that, he's being pushed. I mean, look, Iran rejected, his proposal, essentially sticking their middle finger up at him. I mean, saying, in effect, we want sovereignty over the Strait of Hormuz. That's what Iran is asking for, which means they want to turn it into a, if you can believe it, a turnpike, where ships, commercial shipping would have to pay, $1 million, $2 million, whatever, arbitrarily Iran wants to extort out of them. And then the other thing is they want the U.S. to pay war reparations. Now, how do they think that's going to go over with Trump? Do you really think that, he's going to agree to war reparations? He thinks Iran should be paying the U.S. war reparations for causing all this havoc in world oil markets. I mean, the skyrocketing prices, I mean, to whatever extent, George, it's manipulation by our wonderful oil companies, or it's just a product of, the oil markets engaged in wild speculation. They've never made bigger profits than they are right now. This is one of those periods in which big oil is really cleaning up. But at the same time, Trump is got to, have some kind of vehicle for compromising with Iran, because there's no

0: end in sight to this. If he starts bombing again, what do you think is going to happen to Wall Street? It's going to be a massive sell-off, another yep. one. It's going to take the market down several hundred, if not several thousand points.
1: Oil prices will go back up even higher.
0: Yeah, eventually, perhaps. But the problem is that, you know, there's got to be some kind of give or compromise somewhere. I think the nuke issue right now should be taken off the table for Trump. And he should just focus only on opening up that Strait of Hormuz. Now, Iran isn't budging at all. So I think, you know, if you don't have to be a psychic to figure out that this could be heading back to combat operations, but only after Trump is done with his trip to China, which will be a few days. So I think, you know, it's leaning in the direction of renewed combat operations. I see nothing that indicates that Iran is willing to compromise on anything.
1: I agree with you. John's website, onlinecolumnist.com. Meanwhile, President Donald Trump said that he intends to suspend the federal gas tax amid soaring prices at the pump as the war with Iran drags on. The spike is deepening consumers' pessimism about the economy, adding to Republicans' concerns about their fate in November's midterm elections. 18 cents a gallon for gas, 24 cents a gallon for diesel. That's the tax. That's what you'll save. Prices that consumers pay for a wide range of goods and services increased at a faster-than-expected pace in April, as another burst in energy prices raised further concerns about inflation's impact on the U.S. economy. Investment guru John Truman Wolf with us here. John, what do? Put our hands up in the air?
2: Well, hi, George. Well, what we do is we get out of this war. I'm not sure he's going to step aside, as your prior guest said, and not bomb. This war is driving gas prices up. As you note, Trump's making an effort to make it as painless as he can, but you know, 18 cents a gallon and 24 cents a gallon, it means a few dollars. It means about $2.50. Yeah, I'm sorry, say again?
1: No, go ahead, John.
2: Oh, anyway, I was just making the point that that'll help a little bit, but it's not a solution. And the news said, you know, we got $27 billion on this war. That much money drives inflation up. He's got to get out of that. If the Republicans are going to win the midterms, he's got to figure out a way to end this war, bring gas prices down, which will bring inflation down, George.
1: John, so many people are concerned about the economy in their pocketbook. I want to hold you over for about an hour and a half, if you would, and take calls with some of our listeners later. Would you do that for us?
2: Be my pleasure, George.
1: All right. John Truman Wolf standing by to be our guest for the first couple hours tonight. Eric Clapton left his concert early after he was hit in the chest by an object tossed by a fan. The 81-year-old guitarist was performing a show in Madrid, Spain, when he was struck by what appeared to be a vinyl record. Fan-captured video showed Clapton walking along the stage to applause from the crowd before he was hit by that object. People who regularly attend concerts, visit museums, or paint on weekends may carry a less-than-expected benefit in their DNA. A new study found that adults who frequently engaged in arts and cultural activities showed signs of slower biological aging and blood-based measures, with an association similar in size to what researchers observed for physical activity. How about that? And in a moment, John Truman Wolf joins us. We're going to talk about the economy and see how you feel about it when we come right back on Coast to Coast AM. Everyone forgets things now and then, a name, a word, why you walked into a room. It happens to all of us, but when those slips start happening more often, it might be time to support your brain health in a more targeted way. That's where Sarah Folin Brain Wellness

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0: And welcome back to Coast. George Norrie with you, award-winning author John Truman Wolf with us. His book is called The 99 Strongest Banks in America and Why It Matters. He's a senior credit officer at two California banks, as well as a co-founder and CEO of a Los Angeles-based business management company. He has overseen the business and financial matters of some of the biggest names in Hollywood. He publishes the financial newsletter Strategic Financial Intelligence. He's been hosting radio shows and podcasts as well. He's the former chairperson of the Department of History of John F. Kennedy University as well. Here he is, John Truman Wolf, back with us. That was quick, Mr. Wolf. Welcome back.
1: Thanks for the nice introduction, George.
0: Well, what do you think the consumer feels about the economy? What's your gut tell you?
1: Well, I think people are a little trepidatious. This war, I think, generally folks thought it would be a wham-bam, thank you, ma'am, and it's dragging on. The Iranians are holding a lot stronger than I think most people thought, and it's concerning. It's driving prices up. It is taking the nation's attention, and George, war is never good. I mean, not that these guys deserve any kind of, special whatever, but these are nasty people in many respects. But, war means death. It's not good. I'm hoping he can put enough pressure on them financially that they finally give up. But that doesn't seem to be the case, does it, George?
0: No, it doesn't, and they seem to be mixed up, and there's talk now that the new supreme leader, the son of Ali Khamenei, who got killed in the initial battle of the war, that the son might be killed now too, so nobody knows who's in charge, what's going on, or anything like that, John.
1: I didn't hear he had been killed. I heard he'd been severely injured, but I hadn't heard that last piece. I mean, who seems to be running that country? At least given the sources I have, is the IGRC. And these guys are a bunch of millionaires, billionaires. They've got mansions all over the planet. So, for them to bend over to Trump, they're going to have to start giving up their mansions in the south of France.
0: Were some of them friends with the initial Shah of Iran?
1: I presume that's the case. I don't know it as an absolute fact, but I would think

0: So,
1: I mean, he wasn't a Boy Scout, but he was on our side. And
0: yeah, that's exactly right. He wasn't. That's right. He wasn't a Boy Scout, but he was on our side. You know, this was a CIA coup. Most people know that. We keep hearing this figure, 47 years. I don't know how many Americans they have killed in the various the organizations that they support. I'm you know, you look at the maps of the Navy over there, George, there's like tons of aircraft carriers, the planes. I mean, if Trump takes his finger off the trigger, Iran's going to suffer. I'm hoping. I mean, everything I read, they're suffering economically. The closing down of the Straits of Hormuz is costing them $400 to $500 million a day, George.
1: And there's no question, John. This is the group of people in Iran have been evil people. They financed terrorism through Hezbollah. They've killed off 43,000 of their own protesters, mostly young people who were upset about the way government was handling things. They murdered them. They butchered them.
0: It's a true dictatorship. This is something akin to Stalin or Mussolini or Hitler. They think nothing of killing their own public. I would think that the population of Iran would thank the Lord if they could get rid of that leadership, but they don't seem to be able to get their stuff together, George.
1: No, not at all, John, not at all. And now the talk of the president dropping the gas and diesel tax, which is not a lot of money. It's 18 cents for gasoline, 24 cents for diesel. Is that going to help anything?
0: Well, a little bit. I mean, I did the math before the show. To fill up my wife's car with the reduction in the tax, I saved $2.76. For the trucks, it's 40, but they save 40 bucks. That's a little more meaningful. But it's not an ongoing solution, and I mean it'll help a little bit, but long term it's not a solution.
1: What are you hearing about foreclosures, John? I hear they're up.
0: They are up some. Rates came down, George, from around 7 to close to 6, and the real estate market bounced, and then they went back up. I didn't look today. Last time I looked, they were closer to 7. They'd gone back up to about 6.7. Those home mortgages that are on adjustable rate mortgages, that hurts. It hurts. You combine that with paying an extra, several hundred dollars a month in gas, and it squeezes the everyday person.
1: On a 1 to 10, with 10 being the best it could be, how would you judge the economy?
0: Well, that's a good question. I actually think, I look at it from an investment perspective, George. I've got a newsletter, Strategic Financial Intelligence, and I do a lot of analysis of investments. And the precious metals are up, George. The crypto is recovering. The Dow Jones is up. So from an investment perspective, I'd call it 8.5.
1: Not bad.
0: Other factors that you just mentioned, that as rates are going up and as the price of gas stays high, I got to bring that number down to a more holistic, 7.
1: John, we are seeing a lot of retail bricks and mortar stores closing. They're closing them by the hundreds. Restaurants, supermarkets, shopping centers, Macy's, Saks, they're all closing stores. Is that going

0: continue that trend?
1: Well, I think so. I mean, the world's gone digital, George. You know that better than I do.
0: Yeah.
1: I mean, it's a digital universe. And, I mean, I do, I buy, you know, a lot online. I mean, I don't know if I can, you know, say a brand name, but I'm an Amazon guy. I buy all kinds of things from them now that, you know, years ago was not the case. Not so much groceries, but all kinds of other things. And I think it'll continue. I mean, you can buy almost anything online now and have it delivered to your home.
0: It's convenient, it's quick, and it's there for you.
1: Yeah, and the pricing is not any worse than, in fact, it's usually better than if you buy it online.
0: When Jeff Bezos started selling books out of his garage, do you think he even imagined what he'd be doing?
1: I remember when that started. I remember when they did, you know, Amazon, big bookstore. I remember, you know, thinking at that time, oh, books, okay. Well, a big bookstore, how cool. Now he's what? I don't know, second or third richest man on planet Earth.
0: It's crazy. I mean, I remember interviewing guests years and years ago, and I'd say, as my little standard close, okay, where do we get your books? Expecting Barnes & Noble and all that, and they'd all start saying Amazon.com, and I'm going, well, that's interesting. That's a new company, isn't it? And whoever would think that it would explode to what it is today?
1: Boy, that's the truth. It's been... absolutely amazing. And you take a look at Bezos and what he has done, and people like Elon Musk and what he has done and what he's doing for the economy. I mean, this guy wears t-shirts, Mars or bust. I love it.
0: Well, Elon Musk, I think, is a genius. Whether you like his personality or not, that's one thing. But the guy is a incredible genius.
1: Well, I'll give you a little bit of my perspective, which the audience may or may not share. I think he's Tesla reborn. That's my opinion.
0: The reincarnated Tesla, right?
1: Yep.
0: Well, you might be right. You might be right about that. What is your favorite kind of investment? Stocks? Money?
1: I'm a precious metals guy, George. I've been calling gold and silver from way back, and they have just soared. I mean, they've been in a little bit of a hiatus here for the last couple of weeks, but I've done very handsomely with silver. One ounce silver rounds. As folks may or may not know, most industrial countries on the planet mint national bullion coins. So, the maple leaf, but in the U.S. they're called eagles. So silver eagles are 1 ounce silver coins. I love them. And I prefer that as opposed to gold because, you know, if times get really tough, you'd have a hard time buying gas or groceries with an ounce of gold. Silver would be much more acceptable.
0: So what do you think is going to happen in the next presidential election? Any ideas?
1: Well, at this point, George, it appears to be J.D. Vance. Rubio has said he would not run against Vance. I mean, Rubio has, the more I listen to him, the smarter he sounds. He's a sharp guy. So whether or not he teams up with J.D. Vance or not, I don't know. There's now talk of DeSantis from Florida coming back into the national scene. But right now, as we talk, I'd say it's going to be J.D. Vance, and if he can talk Marco Rubio into being his running mate, that'd be a very strong combination.
0: We're going to take

0: Jane Lynch here. You want to hear something funny? Too bad. 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
2: 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All the shows pop right up. One of our shows, Shades of the Afterlife, you're going to hear kind of a sample of, because Sandra's coming up in just a few minutes here to talk for a couple hours. So it's a lot of listening, free. Have some fun. Go there.
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0: And welcome back. George Norrie along with John Truman Wolf. His website is linked up at coasttocoastam.com. He puts out a newsletter called Strategic Financial Intelligence. How do people get the newsletter, John?
1: They just go to that site that you just mentioned, George. Thank you very much. Strategicfinancialintelligence.com. And there's a little button there that says subscribe. So jump on. The more, the better.
0: What are your thoughts on artificial intelligence? I'm reading that lots of companies that are into AI are laying off thousands of employees. What do you hear?
1: Well, it's got two sides to it, George, doesn't it? I mean, there is that aspect. The thing that bothers me about it is, I've got four granddaughters, George, and, if they can turn to... some of them are in college. If they can turn to AI to write a thesis or something, I remember the day I've got a master's degree, and I remember the research I did to write that paper. But if I can, I'm sure there's a certain number of these kids will just tell AI to write it, and it will affect the creativity of our youth. That's the part of AI that bothers me. And there does appear to be, as you're just mentioning, a lot of people losing their jobs. Meanwhile, I talk to friends of mine that are using AI in different things like marketing and technology, and they're booming. So it's a two-edged sword, George.
0: I mean, I love Google. When you try to just ask it a question, it spits out the answer. I've never seen anything like it before, John.
1: Just for the hell of it, a couple of months ago, I write a newsletter. I have a survey company, which you may or may not know. And I write a newsletter for that company. And I thought, well, what the hell? I'm just going to give it a shot. So I asked ChatGPT to write me an article about how the value of surveys to marketing. And before I had even finished the words out of my mouth, it's writing, George. And it wrote this
0: amazing.
1: It wrote this great article. I sent it to some people, and I didn't tell them it was AI, just to get their feedback, and they gushed about how good it was. So, it's got its pluses. There's no question about it.
0: I mean, do you remember the old days when we had little pagers on our belt?
1: Yeah. Yeah.
0: Look how we've evolved now, where we're sending pictures through the airwaves, text messages. I mean, the information age is amazing these days.
1: It's absolutely startling. Listen, I grew up when we got a landline phone in our home, and it was a big deal. cell phones and everything that can be done. The digital world is unbelievable, and I don't know where AI is going to take us, but we're not done with that being developed, and with people like Elon Musk and what's the other guy's name, Altman, building these AI systems. It's pretty staggering. These AI systems are being developed all across the United States. And I presume in Europe as well.
0: John, look in your financial crystal ball for 2027. What's it look like?
1: Well, I'm an optimist here, George.

0: I mean, I see the equities continue to go. I'd be very surprised if gold isn't at 6,000 by the end of 2026, and we'll go from there. In terms of crypto, which is a whole new investment sector, right, that's maybe 15 years old, I think Bitcoin will get up to 300,000-400,000, George, in 2027. So I'm an optimist. I'm a strong advocate of precious metals, crypto, and real estate.
1: We're going to take your calls next hour with John Truman Wolf, so jump on board and get ready. His book is called The 99 Strongest Banks in America and Why It Matters. His website is strategicfinancialintelligence.com, where you can sign up for his newsletter. That's linked up at coasttocoastam.com. What's the strength of our banks these days, John? Are they strong?
0: They're strong. I mean, that said, I provide a service. I have friends that call me and ask me to do an analysis of banks. You may or may not remember, I was a banker years ago, a senior credit officer for a couple of banks in California, so I can analyze a bank's financial statement. And there are services, George, that purport to do an assessment of banks. And I've seen some of those services rank banks at, with 5 stars. And I look at them, and their loan-to-deposit ratio is over 100%. A loan-to-deposit ratio means that the amount that it's the percentage of your deposits that are lent out. And some of these banks have not only lent out all of their customers' deposits, but then borrowed money and lent out more. And some of these rating services still rate these banks at 5. But in general, answer to your question, the banking system in the U.S. is strong. There are exceptions, as I say, in general, the banking system is strong.
1: What are your thoughts, John, of Social Security? Is it going to run out?
0: Well, that's a tough question. I mean, the stuff I'm reading, Congress, George, they can't not spend more than they take in. It doesn't matter how many trillions of dollars the U.S. government collects in tax income, they have to spend more. They're junkies. They haven't done anything to address Social Security, which I think it's 2032, it goes upside down, meaning that the amount that has to go out is more than what's coming in. So I wouldn't call Social Security strong. I mean, it's okay right now, but if they don't increase the age at which you start taking Social Security, all they need to do, for people like 50 and below, I just kick the retirement age up a couple of years, and that'll make it solvent. But Congress hasn't done that, so it's a little trepidatious, George.
1: What are your thoughts on retirement money, John?
0: Well, have some. I go back to the points I was making. If you don't own some precious metals, get some. Get some bullion, gold, and silver coins. If you don't own some crypto and you're scared of it, trust me, crypto is not going away. Buy some Bitcoin, buy some Ethereum, stick it in your 401k. It's going to continue to grow, and it'll do well in your retirement. I feel very, very strongly about that. The other thing, buy some third-party real estate, a duplex, a triplex, that's got lots of benefits. You get tax advantages, you get income, and the appreciation of real estate, which, where we live, George, real estate doesn't stop going up here in Southern California. So those are 3 things that I would do for folks looking to put a reserve there for retirement.

0: retirement, precious metals, crypto, and some third-party real estate.
1: You'd mentioned Marco Rubio as a possible candidate and J.D. Vance. What about on the Democratic side?
0: Well, you know, George, I don't want I don't want to get too tough. I am not a fan of the governor of California. He has made a mess of the state, the billions of dollars into a railroad that has gone nowhere. I think the people that are positive candidates, positive potential candidates, on the Democratic side, and a guy I like is Shapiro, the governor of Pennsylvania. He's a strong candidate. I like him. He's about the only guy that seems to make sense to me on that side of the aisle. The other folks, not Whitmer. Whitmer, she's, I'm not a fan of hers. You know, there isn't anybody else right this minute that they're throwing out. I think they're scrambling, particularly given the recent Supreme Court decision a couple of days ago, that has taken their redistricting plans that favored the Democrats and basically trashed it. The stats I'm looking at show that it's gonna give the Republicans another, I don't know, 8 to 10 people in Congress. I think that's where the Democrats' attention is. If you listen to Hakeem Jeffries and Schumer, they're screaming like, I don't know what. But in terms of past that, I mean, there are people in that side of the aisle, George, that are talking about AOC, which just blows my mind. I mean, if you look at the things that she advocates, along with Mandami, it trashes the Constitution. I watched him yesterday on television, hollering about his program in New York is to tax the rich. Well, if you penalize people that produce, you will get less production.
1: And they will move out of your city,
0: as they're doing, and as they're moving out of the state here, and out of New York. You're right. I don't know. He's. It's hard to imagine the people of New York elected him. I'm very interested in the race here in L.A. This guy Pratt is all over the media. And I think my opinion, and nothing more than an opinion, but my opinion is I think Karen Bass is going to take a back seat here with this election.
1: We're talking with John Truman Wolf about the economy, and we'll take calls with him next hour. So jump aboard, ask a question about artificial intelligence, your financial future, retirement. If you were close to retirement age, what would you be doing right now with your money?
0: Well, George, I have to get back to what I was just talking about. I mean, I would accumulate precious metals. I would keep them at home. I would not keep them someplace else. Get a safe, because if things happen to get nasty, you can, you know, have instant access. You don't have to wire some company in Singapore to get your precious metals. So I would get some precious metals, both the metals and stock, mining stocks. There's some great mining stocks out there. There's a little company I really like, a very smart guy called Gold Mining Incorporated. The CEO is sharp as a tack. They've got 7 mines with millions of ounces of gold in the ground, and they owe nothing. They have no debt. But do some research on some gold mining companies, because gold's going to keep going up, George. It's going to keep going up. So precious metals I would focus on. I would definitely get some crypto, get some Bitcoin, get some

0: Ethereum. I like a little company called Tron, Tron, in the precious metals, in the crypto area rather. And I'm a big fan of third-party real estate. There's so many benefits to that, and you don't have to manage. If you bought a duplex, there are companies that manage the properties like that for a few percent of the income. So they handle, the toilet breaks down or whatever. They handle all that. Get a good realtor, and find a duplex, a triplex. Those are the things that I would do. Crypto, precious metals, third-party real estate.
1: You think the weather's going to have a factor on any of this?
0: No.
1: Well, that's
0: Did
1: good.
0: you say weather?
1: The weather, yeah.
0: Yeah, no, I don't.
1: Nothing huge, no major changes or major hurricanes that are going to destroy us economically.
0: Well, that stuff comes and goes, but not that I can see and not that I would predict. No.
1: Inflation, what do you think? Is it going to stay
0: Well,
1: even?
0: it's a little bit of a concern here with this war going on, George. And it's the one thing that I repeat, I don't want to keep repeating myself, but I can't believe that Congress can continue to have a debt pushing $40 trillion and do nothing to solve it. All they have to do is spend less than they take in. They can't not overspend. I don't know. It's like they're addicted. That aspect of government is the most concerning to me.
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0: A week-long revival is coming to Princeton, West Virginia, June 7th through the 13th. 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
7: Overseas business. I'm Chris DeMeo, Fox News. President Trump is on his way to Beijing, where he'll meet with China's President Xi Jinping. He says he'll ask for his cooperation to reopen the Strait of Hormuz.
8: He did say he's going to have a long talk with him about it, noting, though, that China is the largest buyer of Iranian crude oil.
9: We've had no problem, and he's been a friend of mine. He's been somebody that we get along with.
8: Trump says the ceasefire with Iran is on life support. Democrats say Americans are already paying the price. Tariffs, AI, and rare earth minerals used in chips are also expected to come up, while American farmers hit by higher diesel fuel prices want China to buy 25 more million metric tons of soybeans.
7: Fox's Aisha Hosni in Beijing. Tensions, meantime, remain high between the U.S. and Iran after President Trump rejected Iran's response to the U.S. peace proposal.
10: Secretary of War Pete Hegseth on Capitol Hill told lawmakers the United States has a plan if escalation with Iran is necessary. The Middle East is bracing for the possibility that the region returns to war in the days ahead. The Speaker of Iran's parliament, Mohammad Khalibaf, posted to X saying our armed forces are ready to deliver a well-deserved response to any aggression. Mistaken strategy and mistaken decisions will always lead to mistaken results. The whole world has already figured this out. We are prepared for all options. They will be surprised. The threatening language comes after President Trump rejected the Iranian response to the U.S. peace proposal, calling it a piece of garbage.
7: That's Fox's Trey Yingst in Tel Aviv. Denver airport workers missed the security breach by a man who scaled an 8-foot perimeter fence and crossed the runway, where he was hit and killed by a plane with 231 people on board. The 41-year-old man, identified as Michael Mott, entered the airport and crossed the runway as a Frontier Airlines plane attempted to take off. 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
7: Another former passenger from the Dutch-flagged cruise ship, the MV Hondius, has tested positive for hantavirus.
15: The Spanish citizen was evacuated from the cruise ship at the center of the outbreak on Sunday. All 13 Spanish nationals on board are now quarantining at a military hospital in Madrid. The number of people infected with the potentially deadly virus is now 11, with 3 deaths. The World Health Organization says there are no signs of a larger outbreak. It's thought the disease was brought on board by a Dutch couple who'd been bird watching in Argentina and came into contact with infected rat droppings. Jonathan Savage, Fox News.
7: Military leaders facing questions over the cost of the Iran war at a budget hearing on Tuesday.
16: Secretary Pete Hegseth pushed back on characterizations that ammunition is being depleted in Iran, but says the Pentagon is trying to ramp up weapons production.
17: We know exactly what we have. We have plenty of what we need. And the reason we're accelerating a lot of this is because the department's been static in how it does this kind of business.
16: Pentagon's comptroller told a Senate panel the latest estimate for the cost of the Iran war is $29 billion, a figure mostly covering munitions and repairing equipment. But that estimate does not include repairing or rebuilding

0: WHIS weather.
1: A low pressure system heading into the Great Lakes that's trailing a cold front, and that'll move across our area tomorrow. Clear for the overnight hours. Our low in the upper 40s to about 50. We have a really good chance of showers and maybe a few thunderstorms on Wednesday. Looks like mid-60s on the high. Still some rain hanging around on Wednesday night. And down to the low 40s, mix of sun and clouds and cooling off on Thursday, a little windy and mid-50s. I'm meteorologist Steve Hamilton from the Cole Chevy Body Shop Weather Center.
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1: Our special guest, John Truman Wolf, and we'll take calls with him this hour with you right here on Coast to Coast AM. 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

0: And welcome back, George Norrie, along with John Truman Wolf. And again, his website is linked up at coasttocoastam.com. His book is called The 99 Strongest Banks in America and Why It Matters. And his website is called Strategic Financial Intelligence. John, how would you judge the financial capability of the Bill Clinton administration?
1: Did you say the Bill Clinton administration?
0: Well, yes, sir.
1: George, to Bill Clinton's credit, they balanced the budget. It's the last time that's been done. While I may or may not be in love with Bill Clinton's politics, he worked with Newt Gingrich, and they balanced the budget. And so I would give him a B+.
0: How about the George Bush administration after that?
1: Well, not as good. The ratings go down after that, and they have continued down. I mean, I'm a conservative dude. I think Trump has done some wonderful stuff, but he has not addressed the $40 trillion debt. And this is a national security issue, George. I mean, Trump is headed to China as we speak. The Chinese own trillions of dollars worth of our debt. You know, the United States government does financial planning backwards. They go, how much are we going to spend this year? Oh, $6 trillion. Okay, what's the income? Oh, the income's $4 trillion. Oh, okay, where do we get the other $2 trillion? And they call the Fed, and the Fed lends them the money out of thin air, George, out of thin air. It's a bizarre system. So the last time that I would give a good grade to a president in terms of finances would be Bill Clinton.
0: Now, when we used to have the gold standard, were things tighter?
1: Well, they were, I don't know if tighter is the right adjective, but they were certainly saner, George. They were saner. I mean, stop and think about it. The Federal Reserve lends trillions of dollars to the United States government, and they just make it up. They don't have those assets. You know, they go $2 trillion short, and Bessette calls Jay Powell and goes, I need some money. And he clicks a mouse and he sends him a couple trillion or whatever the number is, without having that money in the bank. He just makes it up. It's almost unbelievable when you think about how foolish it is.
0: Too bad we can't do it.
1: Yeah, it is.
0: Let's go to the phones. Let's go to Blake in Tyler, Texas. Hi, Blake.
2: Hi, Hater John. You know, I look at this issue with Iran as more than economic and oil. I believe that it's very ideological or ideological. We have gross depravity of human rights coming from that country, and they do it in such a fascistic realm, and they aspire to their God as being the director of it, and it's just an extremely dangerous situation. But aside from the oil, we have reserves that will be coming online and everything. And right now, the biggest concern in the oil industries is that they can afford the cost of producing the oils so that everybody does well in it. And of all the commodities in the world that have increased in cost over the last 40 years, oil is the lowest of them. And so my concern would be for Trump to just get with Xi Jinping and say, hey, look, we'll give you all the oil you need. We're bringing it online. We just need some of your fast-track AI robots, and we need them in combat gear, and we're going to set them on the lower end of that strait, and we're going to march them all the way up to Bandar Abbas. And anything that carries a gun, we're going to take it out. Because right now the Iranians are not armed, and they don't have any weaponry, and the robots could easily identify targets. And that would eliminate their launching platforms, and then we just open the strait like we did in 1987 when we

0: when we had the reflagging operation that our Navy conducted to see that ships could get there through that strait safely.
1: Yeah, and the deal he'll make with Xi Jinping will be for Chinese minerals. They have some strategic minerals that we can use.
2: Do you think China and Russia will team up to get us?
1: Well, I think it would depend on the circumstances. You know, historically, George, those two countries are enemies. In recent years, they have, come together. Putin's been over to Beijing a few times. But that has primarily been in opposition to us and the West. I don't think so. I don't think so. Putin's now talking about settling the war in Ukraine, thank God. He's getting to the end of his term. Well, the terms, I mean, he'll go as long as he wants, but it's getting time for him to step aside. Xi Jinping's administration is a little wobbly. You know, he let two or three of his top generals go. So things there aren't as pretty as one might think. And I think it would take a very rough global situation for those guys to team up against us. They do it a little bit, but I don't think it would be major.
2: John, give us a little history. What happened during World War II? I mean, we teamed up with the Soviets to get the Nazis. Then what happened?
1: Well, the Iron Curtain came down, all of a sudden, Russia, as George Patton had said, I don't know if you happen to have seen that movie, a great movie with George C. Scott.
2: Oh, great movie, great movie.
1: Just a wonderful film, and Patton was a very unique commander. And he saw the Soviets for what they were very early on. As you remember from that movie, and you may know from other sources, Patton, from the very near toward the end of the Second World War, he wanted to keep going. He wanted to keep going to Moscow, George, you may remember.
2: Right.
1: He left to his devices. He would have gone after Moscow, but that didn't occur, and the so-called Cold War developed, and then the wall came down. I went to Moscow in 91, right after the Soviet Union collapsed, and it was fascinating. Because I used to teach U.S. history at the college level years ago. And the Russians were always the bad guys. Well, when I was over there, they're nice people. You know, it's always the people in charge that are going in the wrong direction.
2: Oh, the Iranian people are nice people.
1: Yes, they are. You're right. I've got some very good Iranian friends, and the same was true in Russia. And I was over there. I went over there four or five times in the 90s when Yeltsin was in charge. Yeltsin and a quart of vodka were in charge, but things were, they were business people from all over the planet. They're making deals. And then, Putin ceased his KGB operations in Germany. He moved back to St. Petersburg. He started working with the mayor of St. Petersburg, and then came to Moscow and the rest, as they say. And he's just he's gotten worse. He's always been a thug, George, but he's just gotten worse.
2: Now they're saying that he might have some major health problems. Have you heard about that?
1: I have heard some rumors, yes.
2: We'll have to find out what goes on there. And who knows who would replace him? Probably another tyrant.
1: He would, probably. I mean, I presume he would be the

0: one appointing them without question. I mean, you know, Gorbachev was a decent world leader, and Yeltsin, while he was maybe not the best administrator, he was at least working to, you know, have American businessmen come over. We did a lot of work. I did a lot of work there with the Ministry of Internal Affairs, the Russian National Police. I made friends with some folks there and did a bunch of surveys for the National Police. I gave a talk, and somebody in the audience, George, was a colonel in the MIA, the Ministry of Internal Affairs. It's like the U.S. FBI. So he asked me to come and talk to his boss, which I did, and we had a long talk, and he you know, they've been communists for 70 years, and the police, the guy that I talked to was in charge of all Russian police. All the police in Russia are national police, George. It's like if every cop in the U.S. worked for the FBI. So he asked me, he wanted some help recruiting. So I agreed to help him. We did a survey of the existing police to find out why they joined the MIA, the Ministry of Internal Affairs. The answer, George, free transportation on the metro. Nobody had cars, and the MIA guys could ride the metro for free. Anyway, that's a different story. But if Putin gets out of there, he's been a nasty dude. I think this excursion into the Ukraine has been
1: disaster. They've lost 350,000 soldiers already.
0: Not that Zelensky is any choir boy. The Ukraine's got their problems, but maybe Trump can push enough and get it settled. I certainly hope so.
1: Maybe after the Iranian thing goes away.
0: Yeah.
1: Let's go to Nancy in Philadelphia. Welcome to the program, East of the Rockies. Hi, Nance.
2: Hello, George. I have spoken to you before.
1: Yes, you have.
2: I'm very nervous because I'm going to disclose some personal information, and I don't usually talk about this. I am an attorney in Philadelphia. However, mm-hmm. I'm totally disabled from cancer for 20 years. My first job, I was the first female lawyer ever in the history of First Pennsylvania Bank, the first bank in our nation founded by Benjamin Franklin. And my last job, after I couldn't work anymore because of disability from cancer treatment, I was a lawyer for Brian Moynihan, CEO of Bank of America.
1: Right.
2: A big job. Now, when I heard the speaker talk about your guest, John, speak about money matters, I agree with him 100% everything he said. But when he made a positive comment about Josh Shapiro, our governor, that's where I draw the line. I beg to differ. I know that man. He started in high school being a politician in Montgomery County, Pennsylvania, and I happen to live there now. And he's a quintessential politician. He will say whatever he needs to say to whatever audience he's speaking to. He holds himself out as this very honorable, religious Jewish person. And even after the brutal attack on innocent victims in Israel by Hamas terrorists, he decided, well, maybe if Kamala's going to pick him to be her running mate, he disowned his care for Israel. He disowned all of his past history. This is not just immoral, it's indecent. And they talk about here in my township, Madeline Dean, the Dean of Decency, indecent. And in addition to that, if you want to know more, when he doesn't talk about when he was the Attorney General of Pennsylvania, but when he was, the United States Department of Justice conducted an investigation into Universal Health Services. You can look it up online. U.S. versus UHS.
1: All right, well, hold on for a second, Nancy. Let's get a little thoughts from John Truman Wolf. She seems like she knows him well, John.
0: Well, it's good information, and Nancy, and it's terrific to get personal information. I have.

0: I confess that I have kind of bought some of the PR in the press, but you obviously have firsthand information, and it's also an indication of how poor the Democratic side of the aisle has in terms of candidates. But I appreciate that that personal information.
1: What would you say, John, is the future of America the next 10 years?
0: Boy, that's a good... Right now, George, as I said before earlier in the show, I'm optimistic. I think if, assuming J.D. Vance can win in 2008, and we have another 4 years, we can kind of carry forward on this libertarian trek that we're on. I think the country will continue to do well. We are very strong, George. The manufacturing's strong, the employment's strong. And if we don't get some oppressive jerk, running the country, I think the next 10 years look very, very bright to me, George.
1: I was asked today to give about a 30-second reply on what I love about America. And I started off with Frank Sinatra's song, The House I Live In, which is about America, which was classic and tells it all. And I invite all of you to go to YouTube and look for The House I Lived In by Frank Sinatra and play it. And listen to the words. But it's the greatest country on the planet, John Wolfe.
0: Yep, it sure is. I've traveled a lot, George, from Australia, Tokyo, Germany, Russia, England. There is no country on this planet. When I get home, I always feel my spirit lift. This is the greatest country on the planet.
1: Where did the Truman part of your name come from?
0: What a cool question. That's my grandfather's name.
1: They weren't named after Harry Truman or anything like that, huh?
0: Well, he was from Nebraska, so he may have been. That's where I took it. I started writing 20 years ago or so when I was managing a financial management company handling entertainers in Hollywood. Some big names. And I took that name as part of the name with which I was writing. It was my mother's father.
1: And it stuck, did it?
0: Yes.
1: And these Hollywood names, would we know some of them?
0: You would know, yes, you would. Unfortunately, and I hate to do this, but we signed something that we will not disclose.
1: Oh, no, I understand.
0: Who the clients are. But, yeah, we had some Academy Award winners, people you would know on television and in film, and a few rock stars as well.
1: All right, we're going to come back with John Truman Wolfe and take final phone calls right here on Coast to Coast AM. Stand by.
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2: 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I ordered it within 1 week. 1 week. My coughing had stopped since I've taken the carnivora. 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Why are you not coughing?" I told them what I'm doing, and they said, "Well, what's it doing that it stopped that coughing?" 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It just stopped it."
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0: And welcome back to Coast. George Norrie, our final segment with John Truman Wolf as we talk about our financial strength. John, as you look into your crystal ball, we looked at the last year, we looked at next year, we looked at 10 years from now. What's this planet look like 100 years from now?
1: I'm not sure that crystal ball is right to hand. There are plans that I have read that would set up an international government in North Africa, George, basically bypassing the UN, not dissimilar to what Trump has already done. As such a government is, it's a wonderful write-up. No nuclear weapons, they'd be banned. A financial structure that is fair and honest. Whether or not the people that have written this up can pull it off, I don't know. If they do, it would give us a wonderful place to live, decades into the future.
0: Some people argue that we are the only ones that have used nukes, but it stopped World War II. What do you think?
1: Now, say I missed the question.
0: Some people are saying that we're guilty of using nukes.
1: I'm saying
0: it stopped the war.
1: I have struggled with that. Tried to get into Harry Truman's mind, and I'm guessing that he had enough data that told him that if he didn't do it, more Americans would die trying to take Japan, and so he went to the nukes. I'm not a fan of nukes, but if it saved more lives than it would have otherwise, then that would be the more survival choice that Harry Truman made.
0: And it did save lives, and it ended the war.
1: That's right.
0: Let's go to John in Wisconsin. Hi, John.
2: Hello, John. Several brief comments and a question, please. Foremost, George, congratulations on your podcast award. Now, let's get your long overdue and well-deserved Marconi Award. And, John, I wish I had 1 ounce of your economic and worldview vision. Here's my comment. I grew up in the height of the Vietnam War. As awful as that war was, for the most part, the American people were civil. We supported our leaders. We took care of our neighbors. We strived for the American dream. Fast forward to today, our culture is a mess. And I believe social media and the national media have infected the good American people, brought down our confidence, made us angry, and turned us against our economy and turned us against our leaders. I don't have the answer, John, but my question is this. If you could wave a magic wand, what would you do to bring confidence back to the American people, which I believe would take care of our economic problems, our anger problems, and support our leaders? Thank you, John, and George, thank you for taking my call.
0: Thank you, John. Go ahead, John.
1: It's a good question. What I would do, I would get psychology.

0: Psychologists out of the American education system. They have turned what was a terrific system of education into a mess. It staggers me that grown-ups and legislators that have grown up with the drugging of kids in schools. George, there's 6 million kids in this country on speed.
1: It's crazy.
0: It's absolutely nuts. And those people have, it's now been 20, 30 years, and those people are now running the country. And they've been, raised and gone to school with crazy ideas and full of amphetamine. So I would remove that from the education system, and I think in the long run that would smooth out, the society and the government.
1: Next up, west of the Rockies, David's with us in Arizona. Hello, David.
2: Good evening. God bless you and God bless John. I have called in numerous times over the decades, not so much the last 10 years. I have a message I've been trying to get out to America, because I have 68 years of observing America, what goes on in America. I've been crazy about America since the third grade. That would be about 1953. I am now 83.
1: Good for you.
2: I don't expect to be around much longer, but I have a vital message based on a vast amount of experience. I happen to disagree. I see America as very, very out of balance. We have forces in this country that have been very, very busy shutting down rural America. They have wiped out many hundreds and thousands of rural resources providers, ranches, farms, quarries, mines, logging. They've devastated many rural communities. We now rely too much on imports. A country that does not produce its own wealth has to get that wealth from somebody else. And that's what we're doing too much of. I'm not against international trade, but we have gone to excess, far in excess of what is good for America. Trump needs to restore all of the ranches, mines, quarries, farms, the logging that the politicians have wiped out the last 80 years. I have had my eye on the Forest Service and Interior Department, and they are up to no good. A country that doesn't produce its own wealth gets a secret new name called impoverished.
1: Let's check in with John Truman Wolf on that, David, because you're very astute. What you say is accurate, but at the same time, it might be a way for us to save our resources until later. What do you think, John?
0: I couldn't agree more, George. There are areas of the country that have done well, and there are areas of the country that have been devastated, as David makes note of. So I don't want to try and touch on every single point he made, but the general thrust of what has been done there has been unfortunate. I agree with him.
1: And what do you think, though, about saving our resources and using others?
0: Well, I think it makes sense. I think it makes good sense, George. We've got there's an awful lot going on here. You've got the federal government. You've got different state governments doing. Some of the state governments are just oppressive as the devil, and particularly with regards to natural resources.

0: We have a bountiful country, George. It's just absolutely full of resources. I think maybe more than any other country on the planet. To the degree we can shepherd those, care for them, conserve them, I think is a very, very positive thrust forward for the United States of America.
1: I happen to be an abiotic oil theorist. I believe that this planet has generated and makes its own oil, that it doesn't come from plants and dinosaurs. What do you think of that?
0: It's interesting that I just had an article from a friend of mine. I have written on this subject at great length, George. Oil is not abiotic. This was proved by the Russians going back about 50 years ago. Abiotic means, living things, that it's from trees and dinosaurs.
1: Exactly.
0: It's not. The oil industry has, the petroleum industry has made that false kind of scary threat that we're going to run out of oil. No way. Oil is created in the center of the earth by pressure, and it's not abiotic. It's not made from trees and dinosaurs. There's plenty of oil on this planet, plenty.
1: If it was made from trees and dinosaurs, we would have run out a long time ago.
0: That's right. That's right.
1: Let's go to Cornelius in Louisiana. Hello there, Mr. White.
2: Hey there, George and John. And I want to say, John from Wisconsin is right. You need to win more awards, George. You put on the best programs and stuff, and all the callers are about right. John, I'm 65 years old. I had to get my Social Security because when my dad died in 2020 of COVID, I had to have it. But the only way I disagree with you on, I know you say get in precious metals and gold. I look at the BRICS nations, Brazil, Russia, India, and China, and South America or South Africa, whichever one it is. Now, they're backing all their stuff by all the gold and silver that they can back their monetary supplies. In about 100 countries that have gone with them. Where the U.S. made its mistake, I know you said that Bill Clinton and Newt Gingrich, they used the Social Security money to balance the budget. And that's one reason why we're in trouble, and Social Security is going to run out of money. But I'm a big thing on this, and you think AI is good. And George knows this. I call it the alien intelligence or the Antichrist intelligence. And I just can see where the Bible and Revelation, Matthew 24, Luke 21, and Mark 13, that we're in the end times and stuff. And I want to ask you this question. Next month, Steven Spielberg has a movie out called Disclosure. Do you think the UFO disclosure will change things? God bless you, George, and God bless you, John. God bless America.
1: Interesting call for you, John.
0: The answer to the question is yes. I do think, off-planet activity will change America. I believe that wholeheartedly. Back to his first comment regarding the BRICS. This is a threat to the United States. The BRICS is growing, and they're adding more and more countries, and they're intending to attack the dollar. So that's an issue that has to be dealt with.
1: Sure does. Randy in Texas, go for it, Randy.
3: Thank you, George. And
1: thank you.
3: Appreciate your time, Mr. Wolf, very much. I wanted to ask you a question and then make a couple comments. I believe we're in end times now, as the other guy said. I want to find out where I should put money into to help it to grow, because I'm also retired. I was forced into retirement. Do you like the precious metals, and how far should I go with that?
0: Well, I would have at least 20% of my reserves in precious metals. I would take another 20% and put it into crypto, Bitcoin, Ethereum. I would put 20% into real estate and the rest in cash.
1: Boy, Bitcoin scares me, John.
0: Well, George, we don't disagree on much.

0: I think Bitcoin is going to continue to be strong. It's here to stay, George. It's not going to go away. You'll notice that countries around the world are now buying Bitcoin and using it as reserves. So I think it's going to stay. I think it's going to grow, and I think it's a place where folks that have some reserves should put some modest amount of their reserves into cryptos.
1: Of course, we should have bought some when they were selling at less than a penny, right?
0: Yeah, and people were buying pizzas with the Bitcoin, yeah.
1: We're going to run out of time, Randy, so I don't have time for your other comments, but thank you for your call. John, what's new on your plate?
0: I'm doing a lot of the work. I have a survey company. I'm getting a lot of political reach. It's not a political survey company, although we do surveys for politicians, but I'm getting a lot of reach from companies that want to find out what new products they can produce for their customers. I'm also, writing another. I have a detective series that I write, which I love writing about. I've got four of those books. The Hero's a private detective up in Berkeley. So I'm working on that and my newsletter, doing a lot of research on trying to predict the best investments so far. The stats are quite good, and I'm hoping to continue that.
1: All right, you keep doing what you're doing, and we'll talk to you on some more future news events. John Truman Wolf with us. Up next, Sandra Champlain joins us to talk about Shades of the Afterlife.
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0: The president on his way to China. I'm Ted Lindner, Fox News. President Trump on the way over to meet with Chinese President Xi Jinping to discuss future deals between the two countries. This comes as America and Iran are in an ongoing war with no sign of an upcoming peace deal. President Trump speaking to reporters outside the White House before leaving for China on Tuesday, saying again that Iran wants to make a deal.
1: Their military is gone. It's wiped out. And we're only going to make a good deal. We'll see what happens. But I believe that one way or the other, it's going to be very good for the American people. And I think actually very good for the Iranian people.
0: The president says any peace deal will not include a nuclear weapon for Iran. President Trump heading to Beijing for a two-day summit with the president of China. And it comes as China is looking to expand its global influence. Fox Business Network's Lydia Hu explains how this could be a problem for American farmers.
2: Foreign ownership of American farmland is growing. That's why it's a problem. Nearly 46 million acres of American farmland are owned by foreigners. China's share, they own almost 250,000 acres nationwide. That is less than 1% of all foreign-owned farmland, but it's the concentration of that ownership in just a handful of states and by a handful of companies. There are five companies that account for roughly 92% of Chinese-held farmland in the United States. That's outsized influence.
0: And the Panama Canal is also cause for concern after a Panamanian court ruled earlier this year that a Hong Kong-based firm can no longer operate both ends of the canal. U.S. officials say China is retaliating by detaining dozens of Panama-flagged ships since March. The canal handles more than 40% of U.S. container traffic worth roughly $270 billion in goods each year. 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
0: Tuesday night was primary night in a few states. Shelley Capito's won the Republican nomination for U.S. Senate in West Virginia. Carol Miller wins the Republican nomination for U.S. House in West Virginia's 1st Congressional District. In Nebraska, Pete Ricketts won the Republican nomination for Senate. Cindy Burbank won the Democrat nomination. For governor in Nebraska, Jim Pillen won the Republican nomination, while Lynn Walls won the Democrat nomination for governor. President Trump defending his economic policies as a new report shows surging inflation last month. Fox's Jared Halpern with the details.
15: The consumer price index jumped 3.8% in April, the largest increase in 3 years, outpacing wage gains. President Trump says the inflation is short term, tied to the Iran war.
1: Now, with all of this, inflation is much lower than it was under Biden. Biden had the highest inflation in the history of our country. Inflation is nothing by comparison.
15: The president says increases in gas prices and dips in the economy are worth the cost of preventing Iran from getting a nuclear weapon. At the White House, Jared Halpern, Fox News.
0: Potentially dark times at Hershey Park in Pennsylvania, Fox's Tom Rigotti explains.
16: 200 unionized maintenance workers may go on strike. Workers at the Pennsylvania Park, the Hotel Hershey, and the Giant Center rejected what Hershey Entertainment and Resorts describes as its last, best, and final contract offer after months of negotiations. The stalemate sets the stage for a union vote authorizing a 3-day strike this week that could impact operations just days ahead of the scheduled start of their summer season. However, park officials say they're still on track to open daily on May 21st. Tom Rigotti, Fox News.
0: And sexual violence was systematic, widespread, and integral to the Hamas-led October 7th attacks and their aftermath, that according to a report by an Israeli nonprofit. It detailed a 2-year investigation. I'm Ted Lindner. This is Fox News.

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2: Shades of the Afterlife is hosted by Sandra Champlain, who's part of the Paranormal Podcast Network. It's an amazing podcast about the other side, and that's what we're going to talk with her about when we come back on Coast to Coast AM. No one wants to learn that their data has been part of a breach. Worse, scammers can take advantage of that panic by sending fake breach emails urging you to act quickly. 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First check to see if the breach is legitimate by going directly to the company's website. 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

0: And welcome back to Coast. George Norrie with you, Sandra Champlain with us, author of the international bestseller, We Don't Die, A Skeptic's Discovery of Life After Death. She's also the host of the Shades of the Afterlife iHeartRadio and Coast to Coast AM Paranormal Podcast Network. And along with her We Don't Die YouTube channel, Sandra has more than 800 unique episodes about the evidence of the afterlife. And here she is back on Coast to Coast. Miss Champlain, how are you?
1: Oh, George, I'm so happy to be here.

0: Thank you. I'm great.
1: What was it that got you fascinated by the afterlife?
0: Well, I didn't want to be fascinated by the afterlife. I had developed a huge fear of dying back in the mid-90s that wouldn't go away. So it had me very secretly just start looking, is there any evidence out there that can calm my fears? And I studied major world religions and a little bit of this, a little bit of that, ended up taking some incredible courses, including a medium course. And out of my own brain, I was thinking, I was just using my imagination, but I was giving people evidence about their loved ones, exact things, names, what they look like. And even though I didn't go on to be a medium, it just kind of cracked open the door. What else is there? And so it just led me on this road of adventure.
1: Were you skeptical in the beginning, kind of a non-believer?
0: I was a non-believer, absolutely. I wasn't quite an atheist. I always thought there must be something, because if we're here, it just makes sense that there's some kind of a divine something that put it all together. But I guess I'd say I was agnostic about what's really out there. But I was kind of a nasty skeptic, if I can say that, George. My
1: Really?
0: parents, great people, great people. Dad's passed. In fact, my dad passed 16 years ago yesterday. So he's quite the big reason that I have such a loud voice for the afterlife. I had told him some of the things that I believed in just before he passed, and he made me promise that I tell as many people as possible that I write a book. And so I'm grateful that I'm here. But back to the skepticism, we grew up like you have to see it to believe it. And there was a psychic in the small town I grew up in who had this prediction that the Maid of the Mist boat that's beyond under the Niagara Falls, it would capsize with a boatload of deaf children, right? Terrible prediction. Never happened. And that was just one of those things. Kids, you got to see it to believe it. That stuff isn't real. So I would go to a bookstore. I would go into the New Age section. I'd see people reading all these spiritual things. And I really felt sorry for them. Like they need to get a life because there's no evidence of that stuff. So for me to be the one sharing this message, I think I'm the perfect messenger because I know just what a hardcore skeptic is, and that was me.
1: And if a skeptic came your way today, or maybe calls you next hour on the program, what would you tell them in terms of evidence that the afterlife exists?
0: Well, that's a good question. Now, there's two kinds of skeptics, George. There's an open-minded skeptic, which I believe that would be kind of the person who's interested, maybe has a fear of dying or they've lost a loved one. And so I could share, but there's also those closed-minded skeptics that there's nothing you can say that will have me believe that life after death is real. So I don't even touch those kind of skeptics. And I advise people, if people are closed-minded, it's not even worth talking to them. I know someday all people will come to the end of their life or maybe have a loved one pass and start looking for those answers. But if they're closed-minded, there's nothing we can do to open it. But there's worlds of evidence. And I'm so grateful to you and Tom for having Shades of the Afterlife because some of my favorite reasons to believe, while people, yes, they can go to mediums and things like that, there's great stories with near-death experiences, not just all near-death experiences, but the verified ones, the ones where there's no way people can see things because their eyes are closed and they have flatlined, or blind people that have never seen before can see. There's wonderful stories of terminal lucidity, people that are virtually brain dead or have severe Alzheimer's dementia. All of a sudden they regain full brain capacity and they can talk to their loved ones and they're actually seeing people that are as real as you and I showing up at their bedside. And these are deceased people. These are their parents and grandparents and pets looking young and healthy. Again, there's verifiable evidence there. There's things like induced after-death communication therapy. There's EVPs, electronic voice phenomena. There's a whole world. And I am so excited that I get to explore them and share them because once people really start, I don't want to say doing the work, but following the passion, if there's something there that they're interested in, a whole world opens.

0: opens up. And there's plenty of scientists and doctors that are studying it. But I think our humanness, our skeptical side, which it's good to be skeptic because, you know, there are things out there that we shouldn't believe. But when we're open, when we have that openness and we start to study this, the stories are endless of the things people experience and the verifiable information. So that's the kind of stuff I love.
1: What would you say, Sandra, if you had to pick one form of evidence, just one, to convince somebody about the afterlife? What would that be?
0: Just one. I don't want to pick just one, but I would go with my personal favorite because I'm getting older. You know, I just turned 60. I know I'm not old, but you know,
1: that's not
0: life
1: old.
0: Goes on.
1: That's not
0: I know it's not old. As a kid, I thought it was old, but it's the deathbed visions right now that really comfort me. Absolutely no one dies alone. The great hospice doctor, Christopher Kerr, he wrote a book called Death is But a Dream. And there's a documentary out about him. And he studied either 1,600 or 1,700 people in hospice in their final weeks, months, days, etc. And people dream. And sometimes these dreams, they have their eyes wide open. And they see in the room people, like I said, just like you and I, alive, young, and right there saying, we're taking you home. We're going on a trip. Pack your bags. And sometimes they see people that they didn't even know were deceased. Some people have loved ones who pass and they themselves are near the end of their life. And their loved ones don't want to say, hey, by the way, your brother just died. But these people look and they're like, hey, what's Bob doing here? So no one dies alone. Even pets show up. And it's so comforting to me to hear these stories. And I've got an episode coming up, this coming Friday or next Friday, but it's children who have terminal lucidity, like I mentioned, when the brain is pretty much gone and people are awake and alert and they can see into the afterlife. But little kids who don't know anything about death, right? And they're describing their grandparents who they never met, or a dog their mom or dad had or that they had. And they're talking to them. They're petting the dog's fur or a cat's fur. They see them, they're alive, they're well, and they're so comforting to me, and I think they will be to all of us when it's our time, that no one dies alone. Our loved ones are there to take us home.
1: One of the reasons I have come up with for myself in believing in the afterlife is the fact that nobody can explain to me life itself. Let's take God out of the picture just for a moment, if we can. But I cannot get one scientist on the air, Sandra, to explain to me the Big Bang, how the universe started, what it started from, what nothing was. Nobody can tell me. And so
0: no one can.
1: And so that alone tells me that if the afterlife is real, we really all don't understand it that much, but it's out there.
0: It is.
1: What do you think of that?
0: I don't think we're going to even understand it once we get there, just like we don't understand everything that's happening on planet Earth. But I say if we can look at our lives right now as a miracle that can't be explained. Remember the film, What the Bleep Do We Know?
1: Yep.
0: When we get down to the quantum level of things, all we are is invisible vibrating energy. So I love that. I say life is an illusion. I mean, it's a pretty darn good one. But if all we are is invisible vibrating energy, and if you think of it, two or more forms of energy can be at the same place in the same time. So you and I are surrounded by so many wireless radio signals and GPS and all kinds of things. I 100% believe that the afterlife, or we're actually part of their world instead of it being somewhere beyond the clouds, but it's just a different energy wavelength that coexists where we do. And again, you can't explain life. Here we are on this rock called planet Earth, hurling around an ever expanding universe. when we start looking from that

0: perspective, yeah, of course the afterlife can be real, right? Our cell phones can pick up all the information, not all, but lots of information in the world. Why can't our human minds connect with something in the invisible space? It's all possible.
1: What if none of this is real? That it's just some, as some people say, a matrix, something digitally created by the creator. What if none of this is real?
0: Well, what if it is, though? We can play the what if game till the
1: Sure.
0: cows come home. The worst
1: Moo.
0: case scenario, George, is we close our eyes and it's like we go to sleep, right?
1: And that's it.
0: That's it. But there's so much evidence for not that. So much evidence. And I love talking about children, the fact that they've never been taught about near-death experiences. And so it's not just terminal lucidity where they see loved ones just before they pass. But Dr. Melvin Morse has done so much work on near-death experiences with children, studying these incredible stories. One little girl got revived and she says, dying is fun. And well, what makes it fun? Elizabeth was there. And who's Elizabeth? Some kind of a guide or an angel. And one boy said he was in this giant noodle. That's the best way he could describe the tunnel, but it wasn't quite a noodle because it was filled with rainbows. Another little girl said, I saw all these doctors. And they said, doctors? You saw doctors? Well, they were 14 feet tall and they had light bulbs inside. So she saw these angelic beings that were glowing, and kids had drawn pictures, and the stories are like adults' near-death experiences. They're comforted. They see relatives that they didn't know. They're able to describe, again, pets. So I'm going with it's all real, and our loved ones are very much a part of our life, and we don't die.
1: When you go to sleep, aside from dreaming, it's almost like you've died. Most people, when they go to bed, don't even remember when their moment they were awake before they fall asleep. I don't. But if you don't dream and simply fall asleep, is it like you're dead? And then you wake up and life is there again. But I mean, when you fall asleep, is it like dying?
0: I say, yeah, it is. In fact, just a couple episodes ago, there were two hospice, the hospice doctor and hospice nurse talking about the dying process. And even though it seems scary, and certainly we don't want anybody in pain, but the natural dying experience, everything starts slowing down. You don't, not hungry, you're not thirsty, you sleep a lot, and then you just have that final breath out, and it's very, very peaceful. And so, yeah, like falling asleep, you're just comfy and warm. But the big difference is you open your eyes up and there are your loved ones that have passed. And they say it's a world quite like planet Earth as far as the beauty and nature. Those kind of things, even buildings and things there. So it's not an insult to our intellect, you know, but there's our loved ones. And I like to imagine that it's like you're crossing a finish line in a marathon. You get a big standing ovation for the job you did.
1: We're talking with Sandra Champlain, host of the Shades of the Afterlife on the Paranormal Podcast Network, which, of course, you can listen to by going to coasttocoastam.com or iHeartRadio and just put in the Paranormal Podcast Network and Coast to Coast AM, and it'll pop up. Kind of take us through a scenario. Paint us a picture. A person goes to sleep and physically dies in their sleep. What happens to that person? Explain what happens.
0: I'll do my very best. And this information comes through different sorts of mediums and near-death experiences, et cetera. People, first of all, have their loved ones, guides, angels, whatever you wish to call them, that are right there to greet them, to let them know they're not alone. Like there's a change coming, right? So we're together. And they open their eyes, and yes, they're surrounded by loved ones. If you're somebody who had lots of pets, they're right there. Your parents,

0: grandparents, ancestors are right there.
1: Do we know we're dead?
0: I don't think we might right away. You might say, like, hey, folks, what are you doing here?
1: I'm having a dream or something.
0: Yeah, well, it's more real than a dream. That's the thing. From what I've been told, there was many people know, some people don't know, that my career has been being a chef, and I cooked for race car teams. That was my employment before old COVID hit planet Earth. But one of the race car drivers, who was a champion race car driver, he told me that he had had a near-death experience due to a car accident, and he floated above his body and there was no pain. He said he was more alive than he feels here on Earth. He said his grandmother and grandfather were there to greet him, and he said they were incredibly real, and it made this life seem like it was just the dream. And he was given the opportunity to go with them, which seemed very appealing. But he also looked back on his body, which was in the hospital, and his mom and dad and brother were praying there. And he said, no, I've got to go back. He was given the choice, and he came back. But he said it was so real that it made this life seem like it was just a dream. So it's even more real than what we're experiencing right now. And for this gentleman, because that took away his fear of dying, it also took away his fear of living. So on the racetrack, he put his foot on that pedal a little faster than others and brake at the last minute, and he went on to win championships. So I don't want everybody to have a near-death experience, but if we can get that same result by hearing enough of these stories, then we can get our money's worth out of life, because I think life has a purpose. But when we cross over, we can continue to learn, to explore. They talk about the Akashic Records or the Halls of Learning. We can go and have all these virtual experiences. If you want to go back to, I don't know, the 1800s and explore something, boom, there you are. If you want to go to the pyramids in Egypt, boom, there you are back in the day. And you can have a house, you can live, you can work, you can do all kinds of great things. You know, I say that the afterlife doesn't have any bugs, though, right? No bugs, no mosquitoes, but a world very much like this. And I think our world was designed from their world. I've got a bunch of bird feeders out, George, and some of the birds are incredibly colored in like different paint, you know, different. Just, I'm thinking there has to be some divine intelligence. And I imagine a bunch of kids with coloring books creating all these different animals like zebras and giraffes and things. And then boom, here we have them on planet Earth.
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1: We'll take your calls next hour with Sandra Champlain as we talk about Shades of the Afterlife, so make sure you're part of the program. ParanormalDate.com keeps cruising along. We've got a major announcement for it coming up in a few weeks. You're going to love. But Tom, tell us about it right now.
2: Well, I'll tell you, if you're looking for that special someone, head over to ParanormalDate.com right now. 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So, for instance, if you're looking for, say, a spiritual person, there's a website there to meet spiritual people. If you're looking for pet lovers, there's a website there to meet pet lovers. 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
3: Hi, I'm Jennifer. What brings you here?
2: Yeah, I'm here to meet someone who understands me.
3: How so?
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3: Oh, well, nice to meet you, Tom. I gotta go.
2: Okay, guess that's not your cup of tea. You sure?
3: Very. Good luck with that.
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2: 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I'll give it a try.
1: Well, let's try this again.
2: Hi, I'm Tom.
3: 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Your profile on paranormaldate.com looked very interesting. So you really saw a UFO?
2: 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It was so intense, but not as intense as meeting you.
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0: And welcome back, George Norrie, along with Sandra Champlain, as we talk about Shades of the Afterlife. You have fun doing that show, Sandra?
1: I really do. And you know what? It keeps me connected. As a human being, I think we are prone to listen to what our ego mind says and get caught up in day-to-day things. And every time I get to either interview someone or put together an episode, do the research, it just excites me that there's so much more. And it also excites me that my life is for a reason. Our lives are really for a reason. And I say it's to have new experiences for our soul and love and forgive and be kind, be of service, have new emotions. There's always that life review, George.

0: urge we hear about when people have near-death experiences. Oh, yeah. And they say you experience it from other people's perspective. So if you hurt someone or you help someone, you get to experience it. So you don't, there's nobody saying heaven for you, hell for you. It's just your own personal feedback on how you did in this life. And if we can live life taking care of those things as they're happening, you know, being a good person the best we can, I think we'll be all set.
1: Sandra, are you familiar with the neurosurgeon, Dr. Evan Alexander?
0: I sure am.
1: Wrote a book about proof of heaven. He died, but he came back, basically. He had an afterlife experience. And he's a true believer now in what the other side is.
0: Yeah, I love stories like him. And like I said, Melvin Morris and Dr. Christopher Kerr, Dr. Bruce Grayson was back there in the days. He's still very active in near-death experiences, along with our friend Dr. Raymond Moody. There's plenty of people of science and medicine that are pro-afterlife. They've just witnessed too much, either a personal near-death experience like Dr. Alexander or seen things in operating rooms to say that it's anything else.
1: How do you handle grief, Sandra?
0: Oh, grief is a bear. It really is. It is something I wouldn't wish on anyone. It's the worst pain, and I know I'm preaching to the choir here if anyone has experienced grief, and I think probably most of the listeners have. The more we love, the more it hurts when we lose somebody we love. And it really does show our capacity for how much we've loved. So that's, I guess, one good thing about it. But handling it is getting some education about it. Any of your listeners, if you want a free PDF copy of my book, you can have it at my website, wedontdie.com. Chapter 10 is about grief, why we grieve, what's happening in our body. We have these things called neurotransmitters that are, we hear them like dopamine and those sort of things that run through our bodies. And serotonin, that's another a big one, you hear about that. Those run through our bodies, kind of like a car has all kinds of different fluids that it needs to exist. Well, when we grieve, these neurotransmitters get depleted, and they handle things like our mood and our memory. We can find ourselves angry and a lot of tears, crying, very painful grief. Memory, sometimes we forget where we put our keys. Our occurring world is distorted, George. Two people might be having one conversation and they both take away something different. And that's why there's so many fights during grief when a loved one passes. So it is taking care of yourself. It is doing things like eating right, getting outside, trying to quiet the mind. The mind will want to stew on guilty thoughts or repetitive things. I say watch a funny movie, and yeah, it's kind of hard to laugh sometimes when you're deep in grief. But if you can do anything to just brighten your mood just a little bit, get into a conversation with a friend, somebody to listen to, volunteer, anything to break up that heavy grief and get your mind on something else can start restoring these levels of these neurotransmitters. And it's a long process. I didn't have all the information about the afterlife 16 years ago when my dad died, but I had enough of it. And still, I felt like I had a dark cloud following me around for about 4 years. And then all of a sudden, it lifted, you know, and no matter what I tried or I did, you know, that's just the body adjusting. You know, when we love somebody, it's a chemical connection. And, you know, you think of somebody who might be on some kind of drugs, say, and if you take it away, there's a severe withdrawal. Grief is a form of withdrawal, and it takes some time for our system to be whole again.
1: I'll tell you what's strange, too. I've lost some friends over the last several years. It's been 8 years for one, 4 for another. And you go on Facebook every once in a while, and they pop up. They're still there. And that's the weirdest thing I've ever seen, where social networking keeps them alive.
0: Yeah, I know. And not bad as far as knowing that they are still alive somewhere, and it might just be

0: Hey Joe, we'll meet up sometime. Hope you're having fun over there. So we can kind of keep them alive in our thoughts.
1: What do you find to be, Sandra, the most common denominator with experts about the afterlife? What do they say that seems to come up more and more?
0: That it's more real than our life here on Earth, that it's very much like we are experiencing here. So no strange things happen when we get over there. That we can still learn, we can still explore, we can still do things. If there's things that we didn't get a chance to do here on Earth, I have a dream of sometime being a singer. I had a dream last night that I was on American Idol, singing Ring of Fire of all things. I'm not a good singer, but if I don't get to do it here, I'll do it over there.
1: Do you
0: But
1: sing that
0: we
1: song?
0: are loved. I don't sing it, but again, I was just at the Mexican restaurant and the mariachi was playing it. George. It
1: That was a Johnny Cash song, right?
0: was, yeah, great song. Great
1: Classic.
0: song.
1: Classic indeed. What do you think of reincarnation?
0: It's a fascinating topic. It really is. I've got a couple of thoughts. I do think it's real. I think the cultures that believe in it the most have more experiences than, say, some of our Northern American and European folks. And I say that because there's very few cases. Well, I'll say there's more cases of people in the East that have had the cultures that believe in it that have these incredible stories. I mean, there's no way little kids can have memories so specific if reincarnation isn't real. There's no way. But I also believe some of the stories that we hear, like the little Leininger boy, with going
1: Hank Glennon,
0: down,
1: the pilot,
0: yeah,
1: right?
0: the pilot, yeah, things like that. The stories that we hear of the more English speaking ones, there's something traumatic that happens, like super, super traumatic that the kids remember. So it's not just like, just a nice peaceful death. There's some kind of trauma. But I think there's a much bigger picture to reincarnation than we know, because I was just doing a little research before we got on tonight. 50 years ago, there was only about 4 billion people on planet Earth, and now there's just over 8 billion. So if there was only reincarnation, we would still have the same amount of people that first existed, say, back on Earth, right? But right now, population doubled in 50 years. So one of my guests recently said they believe in something called like the oversoul, that there's a part of us that stays home in the afterlife, and there's another part that can maybe divide and come back. And I think that's just a fascinating concept. So that would explain why there's such a population increase. And then if it's not that, where do all these new souls come from, right? Like, it's a fascinating thing, but there's been far too much investigation into reincarnation to say it's impossible. Yeah, it just Dr. Ian Stevenson gave 30 years of his life and all of his researches there at the University of Virginia, and they're still researching it. But there's some verified information that, like I said, little children could not possibly know these details.
1: Have there been any scientific studies about the afterlife?
0: Let's see. Science, if we can put it in terms of near-death experiences, yes. Science, as far as like the Winbridge Institute, Dr. Julie Beischel doing experiments with mediums, these triple and quadruple blind tests that the mediums don't even know who they're doing a reading for. There's been those kind of things. They say it was hundreds of years ago. I think that it was the Council of Trent, if I'm got my history right, that science and religion came apart, and through religion was the whole heaven afterlife field. And then science was forbidden, not just forbidden, but people would be put to death if they started talking about these things.

0: And so science just veered off into another way, not to get involved in the religion and the heavenly concepts. So while I do think there are scientific things, I don't think there's something we can weigh and measure if you look at science from that lens. But there's been certainly enough scientific people and scientific people, atheists, that have had near-death experiences that would have never believed in this, and now they say it's absolutely real.
1: Have you had anybody come up to you and say simply, I don't believe in this?
0: Oh, I have, George. And I say, I understand. Thank you for sharing. I was that way too, and I leave it at that. And they say, well, but I've kind of heard of near-death experiences. And I say, well, there's this show, Shades of the Afterlife, and I've given 5.5 years of my life to coming up with and proving the best evidence for people. I welcome you to have a listen. And, I can't push anything on people. We can't. God, I really wish we could, but I remember who I was, George. And if anybody told me that the afterlife was real, I wouldn't believe them. And I was so opinionated that I knew, even though I didn't research it, that people who had experienced, say, the light at the end of the tunnel in a near-death experience, that was just the brain shutting down. Well, science has actually proved that that's not possible. There's been research done. There's too much that people are aware of. And that experience near death, or when people are flatlined, is so clear. And what's happening in their brains, they know that it's not part of the brain shutting down.
1: It's fascinating, isn't it? I mean,
0: It is.
1: this entire study is fascinating.
0: Yeah. And I've got some good steps for your listeners to connect with their loved ones if we have time to get into that.
1: And we'll take calls with you next hour as well. I think one of the councils you were talking about was the Council of Nicaea.
0: Oh, maybe that's it. Yeah.
1: Was
0: But you
1: this?
0: think of Galileo, who was put under house arrest for his talk. I mean, people believed that the world was flat at one time. People believed that the whole universe revolved around the earth. And wasn't it Galileo who said the sun is in the center of our planets and such, and house arrest for him.
1: Do
0: So
1: you
0: careful what you
1: try to
0: say.
1: convert the skeptics that you come across?
0: I don't really come across them too often. I think skeptics
1: They hide from
0: find
1: you.
0: me. Well, they find me. They find the show. George, every single human being, I believe, will get to the point, no matter how skeptical that they are, that either a loved one passes, they're going through grief, and are they okay? Did they survive? Or maybe they get sick and they start thinking, oh, geez, what's life about? And do I go on? The older we get, I spoke to a group in a nursing home, and these folks were old and they wanted to hear everything I had to say. So people want to know. And so sometimes people just find the show. I might have shared this once before, but there was a gentleman who picked up his phone. His 3-year-old daughter had died.
1: Oh.
0: He didn't believe in any of this. And he asked Siri to play the news. And what played for him was an episode of Shades of the Afterlife.
1: Just like that.
0: Just like that. We do a free Sunday gathering on Zoom every Sunday, 11 o'clock Pacific time. And it's just a non-denominational spiritual service. And part of it is a medium demonstration. It's free. People can just join us. And one lady, her son had died and had bought her a smart TV, and it wasn't fully hooked up yet. So she had actually gone to church, and she came back home living alone. The TV was on, and what was playing was one of the YouTube replays of the Sunday gathering. So what's happening there? I say it's our loved ones manipulating things to give people hope. This guy asks for news, and Shades of the Afterlife comes.

0: up. I mean, this kind of thing is incredible.
1: Would you consider yourself a medium by any means?
0: I do, yeah. And I think we all are, to be honest with you, but just like playing the piano, you got to take lessons and practice, practice, practice, or some people are gifted in it, but it's one of our divine rights as a soul having a human experience to be able to connect. We just have to trust the information that we're getting. The mediums work through their imagination. I know the first couple of medium classes that I took, you really have to trust and just say, okay, it's coming in my imagination, but I'm going to tell you anyways because I've never been to the Alps. So you just explain what it is you're seeing and feeling. I mean, there's more to it than that, but all of a sudden you realize you're talking to people about their deceased loved ones.
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8: Overseas business. I'm Chris DeMeo, Fox News. President Trump is on his way to Beijing, where he'll meet with China's President Xi Jinping. He says he'll ask for Xi's cooperation to reopen the Strait of Hormuz.
9: He did say he's going to have a long talk with him about it, noting, though, that China is the largest buyer of Iranian crude oil.
10: We've had no problem, and he's been a friend of mine. He's been somebody that we get along with.
9: Trump says the ceasefire with Iran is on life support. Democrats say Americans are already paying the price. Tariffs, AI, and rare earth minerals used in chips are also expected to

0: come up. While American farmers hit by higher diesel fuel prices want China to buy 25 more million metric tons of soybeans.
1: That's Fox's Aisha Hosni in Beijing. Tensions remain high with the U.S. and Iran after President Trump rejected Iran's response to the U.S. peace proposal.
2: Secretary of War Pete Hegseth on Capitol Hill told lawmakers the United States has a plan if escalation with Iran is necessary. The Middle East is bracing for the possibility that the region returns to war in the days ahead. The Speaker of Iran's parliament, Mohammad Khalibaf, posted to X saying our armed forces are ready to deliver a well-deserved response to any aggression. Mistaken strategy and mistaken decisions will always lead to mistaken results. The whole world has already figured this out. We are prepared for all options. They will be surprised. The threatening language comes after President Trump rejected the Iranian response to the U.S. peace proposal, calling it a piece of garbage.
1: Fox's Trey Yingst in Tel Aviv. A Denver airport worker has missed a security breach by a man who scaled an 8-foot perimeter fence and crossed a one runway where he was hit and killed by a plane. The 41-year-old, identified as Michael Mott, entered the airport and crossed the runway as a Frontier Airlines plane was about to take off. 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
1: Jets from Spirit Airlines' fleet are being repossessed after the company abruptly went out of business.
6: The artifacts of a bygone era. A bunch of bright yellow Airbus 320s flown to the airport by Captain Bob Allen of Nomadic Aviation Group.
7: We're contracted to pick them up at the airports that Spirit abandoned the airplanes at.
6: Allen hires pilots, some of whom worked for Spirit Airlines, but are now unemployed. The planes will be repainted and re-leased or sold to other airline companies, but the engines inside them, that's what's really valuable. Some planes will be bought just for that part alone, costing around $15 to $20 million, or about as much as the whole airplane.
1: Fox 10 Phoenix's Ashley Rodriguez. Military leaders peppered with questions over the cost of the Iran war at a budget hearing on Tuesday.
8: Secretary Pete Hegseth pushed back on characterizations that ammunition is being depleted in Iran, but says the Pentagon is trying to ramp up weapons production.
9: We know exactly what we have. We have plenty of what we need. And the reason we're accelerating a lot of this is because the department's been static in how it does this kind of business.
8: Pentagon's comptroller told a Senate panel the latest estimate for the cost of the Iran war is $29 billion, a figure mostly covering munitions and repairing equipment. But that estimate does not include repairing or rebuilding U.S. bases damaged in the region by Iranian attacks. At the White House, Jared Halpern, Fox News.
1: Austin, Texas will pay $35 million to three men and the family of a fourth who were wrongly accused of the 1991 rape and murder of four teenage girls at a yogurt shop. Robert Springsteen, Michael Scott, Forrest Wellborn, and Maurice Pierce all insisted that they were innocent. New DNA science analyzed in 2025 freed the three innocent men and pointed to another man, Robert Eugene Brashears, as the sole killer. I'm Chris DeMeo. This is Fox News.
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10: A low pressure system heading into the Great Lakes that's trailing a cold front, and that'll move across our area tomorrow. Clear for the overnight hours. Our low in the upper 40s to about 50. We have a really good chance of showers and maybe a few thunderstorms on Wednesday. Looks like mid-60s on the high. Still some rain hanging around on Wednesday night. And down to the low 40s. Mix of sun and clouds and cooling off on Thursday. A little windy and mid-50s. I'm meteorologist Steve Hamilton from the Cole Chevy Body Shop Weather Center.
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1: Well, this hour we'll take your calls with Sandra Champlain as we talk about Shades of the Afterlife. 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

0: And we're back with the host of the Shades of the Afterlife podcast, Sandra Champlain. Sandra, why are so many people afraid of dying? Is it the fear of death itself that they think it's painful? Or do you think it's the termination part of it? Why do you think they're afraid?
1: I think it's all of the above. I think it's the fear of the unknown. No one wants to feel any pain. I certainly don't. People say, am I afraid of dying? And I'm not, but I'm afraid of how I get there. Fear is something that's very human. It's designed to keep us

0: live, but we all have that inner voice of negativity, that ego, and it's never going away. And I think that's just part, just accept it. It's part of being human. It's not our best friend. It can say some real negative things to us, and it can also have us be very afraid. But when we do the due diligence to realize there's nothing to be afraid of, it can calm that little voice. And when we start having experiences, talking to our loved ones, knowing that they're still around, taking that time to feel their love, whether you ask them to come to you in a dream or ask them for a sign, there's some different techniques to get in touch with them and feel their love. And it really does help with that fear. But fear is just part of being human.
1: I mean, there are two things of the dying process that I don't like. I'm sure there's many, but the two that I don't like is I don't want to be attached to a whole bunch of tubes in a hospital room, and also I don't want to suffocate and die that way. Now, that's very normal to be concerned about that, isn't it?
0: Yeah, 100% normal. They say 95% of our healthcare dollar gets spent when people on their in their last months of life. So people do not want to die. We have that fear. So I do appreciate these stories about the loved ones that come in to visit, and I love hearing people that are with their loved ones. I know many of your listeners have been with loved ones who have passed, and they see people, they see their pets, and they see mom and dad and different people and angels and things. But no, we don't want to suffer. We don't want to be tied up to the tubes. We don't want to suffocate. Just going in my sleep would be the perfect way when I'm real old. I have all my affairs settled and all that good stuff.
1: Is it normal to be concerned about the age of somebody when they die? I seem to be very obsessed with that these days. When someone dies, I look at their age first.
0: Well, I think that's normal because I know I mentioned 60. As a kid, that was an old age, but now it's like, that's not old at all. And I do the same thing. I look to see when someone's passed, and my mom, who's upstairs, she's 84. And even I think that's young because she's got so much life left in her years. So I think it's perfectly normal.
1: My mom is going to be 97 in 2 weeks.
0: Wow.
1: She just keeps going.
0: Mom.
1: My dad was 88 when he passed, and he would have kept going had he not, he had fallen and hurt his neck. And that's what contributed to his death. Then I had a sister that died early from a brain tumor. That was pretty traumatic for all of us.
0: Yeah, sure, sure. All young, healthy, living the good life currently in spirit. And they're all still part of our life. George, they continue to grow and learn and explore, but they can multitask and they're only a thought away from us. We see with these great medium demonstrations that they are witnessing parts of our lives right now. So we still can talk to our loved ones. They're here.
1: Let's go to the phones for you. West of the Rockies, we're going to Maui in Hawaii to Iasius. Hi, Iasius.
2: Yeah, we're west of Maui. West of the Rockies, all right. Southest and westest of the United States. But anyways, you sound great, George.
1: Thank you,
2: finally,
1: sir.
2: Good news lately. You know, all the political's dying down a little bit. But anyways, about the afterlife thing, my mom died January 2nd, she slipped and fell, broke her hip, and froze to death in a snowbank.
1: Oh.
2: And a few days later, I didn't hear from her, so I knew something bad probably happened. I heard a voice float through the air all the way from New York to Maui, and it said, I'm dead. Kind of looks naughty, but anyways, and then the very next day, she used to collect little pig figurines. She had like thousands of them. A little pig ran out in the middle of the road in front of me, ran underneath the car coming the other direction, ran underneath my van. And I didn't hit it, and it disappeared. And I'm thinking maybe that was a sign from her.
1: Tell us about signs, Sandra.
0: Oh, well, first I wanted to say thank you for sharing that story, and I'm sorry for all the grief you've experienced. But your mom came to you. That's called a shared death experience when you just know someone has passed. And that's an after-death communication. People can share in dying process as well, witnessing things as people passed. But signs can be incredible, and it's easy for our mind to just chalk it up as our imagination. But you just talk to your soul and just say, hey, mom, was that for you? I mean, that's a strange thing to have happened. And thankfully the pig survived, but you just never know. We want to look for some kind of intelligence in it.

0: some kind of humor, if it's something that someone had a good sense of humor, what they would do if they were alive, things that were in common with both of you. Sometimes you'll hear a song that was their song, and or there's lyrics in the song that you know the words in it, they're talking to you. So signs can be very real. Yeah, I'm 100% aligned that signs are a real thing. We just need to slow down and pay attention.
1: How important is religion in the dying process?
0: I believe it's good to have faith, but I don't get to say what that faith is in. I compare religions to lampshades. If you can follow me along this, there are so many different religions in the world, and faith, there's been so much evidence of faith doing wonderful things, from healing to giving people hope and comfort and community and longer life and all that stuff. But like lampshades, there's thousands of them, millions of them, but there's only one light. And many of the near-death explorers, Dr. Bruce Grayson, in fact, said when people cross, even if they're highly religious, when they come back from a near-death experience, they're not so religious. They understand this light, whether you call it God or universe or the divine. And the message for everybody is the same as our major world religions: be kind, be loving, be forgiving, and be of service. So they're all tied in. So I think faith is a good thing.
1: On the wild card line, Mark is with us in Arcadia, California. Hello, Mark. Go ahead, sir.
2: Yeah, hi. Yeah, I'm moving around. I was in the Midwest, and I went back to California just to visit. But I'm glad I don't live in California permanently anymore. But I was kind of hoping there's a lot of evidence with pets, and but it's weird. I'm not a real strong Catholic, but I was raised, but I'm not one of these like new age weird people, like, you know, hippie new age people that believe in, like, you know, everything like that. But I'm kind of in between. But I kind of hope that I've seen evidence of ghosts and things like that with people, and I believe in that kind of stuff. After my mom and dad died, I seen things. But with the pets, I've seen some small little things of evidence, like people showing videos that they thought like a cat or dog spirit came back. But I just hope, because I really love animals, but one of those, you know, and dogs and cats and things like that.
1: How do you tie animals into the dying process, Sandra?
0: Well, I always say God spelt backwards is dog, right? And that could go for any animal. The unconditional love that we feel for animals is stronger than with a lot of human beings because of that love. The current episode of Shades of the Afterlife, Mark, number 290, is about pets in the afterlife, with loads of stories between people having near-death experiences and their animals there, or people with these deathbed visions, and the first ones that join them are their dogs or cats. They see them, they're petting them, they're right there. People are, well, sorry, pets, they go on with us. They are there to greet us. You've probably heard the poem, The Rainbow Bridge, that they're enjoying chasing their butterflies and living like kittens and puppies. But then you cross the bridge when it's your time, and they're all there to greet you. I interviewed a woman who had a near-death experience who had had a lot of pets, and her mom had passed too. And those pets showed up first and waited. Mom waited till the girl got all kinds of snuggles from the animals before, you know, she gave her daughter a hug. But how comforting it is. So people actually feel their pet jump on the bed, even though they've passed. We know animals can see beyond. We often see animals see something we don't see. So we can visualize that dog or cat being right by our side. Keep talking to them just like we would the human, and really trust that they are healthy, alive, and well, and we absolutely will see them again. There are thousands of stories of animals in the afterlife.
1: What culture seems to understand the dying process the best? Do you know?
0: I don't know, to be honest with you, George. I don't think I've

0: never really looked into that. I tend to want to say the Buddhist culture, but I'm not 100% sure in that. But they have so much belief in going on that they have kind of protocol in place of prayer. And I remember talking to William Peters of the shared death experience, and he did a lot of work with Buddhist hospice and just the care in the preparation of the dying and even after the fact. But I really don't know 100% the answer to that question.
1: Next up, let's go to Greg in Remsen, New York. Hey, Greg, go ahead.
2: Hi, everybody. Sandra, if the soul is here before the body and the soul is here after the body's gone, I mean, will the soul always exist? Is this soul going to be infinite for us? Thank you for my question.
0: It's a good question, Greg. They say, from what I've researched over 27 years, that while we're here on Earth, we have a soul. And when we pass, that soul transforms into spirit. And that spirit is around forever. And I don't understand and really haven't studied. A lot of people have beliefs that the soul progresses and that after maybe hundreds and hundreds of years, that we merge together with a light, you know, those kind of things. But just like an individual drop of water is an individual drop, but then it can join with the ocean. But I do think the identity of who we are will continue to exist.
1: Walter's with us east of the Rockies, truck driving in New York. Hey, Walt, go ahead.
3: Hey, George, how you doing?
1: Good.
3: Good. Hey, Sandra, I got a question I'd like to ask you. Well, I'll ask you a couple. One is, you know, I heard about facts, you know, that once you lose a limb, your limb is still there, you know, you're spiritually. And another question I want to ask is, what about hauntings? Like, some people, you know, never really left the dwelling the way they passed, and they're still around.
0: Well, two things. First, about the limbs, we transition, and no matter what ailment you have, it's gone. You're healthy, well, you get to pick the age you want to be. If you're in a wheelchair, you can walk. If you have glasses, you can see. So we are restored and we get to choose how we want to be. As far as haunting goes, I remember I had learned dowsing way back in the day. I learned all kinds of things, remote viewing, dowsing, hypnosis. I explored it all. But my aunt worked for Delta Airlines in the Crown Room there, the Sky Club now. And she knew I was involved in the afterlife things. And she says, Sandra, we're going to go into Boston. And that wasn't far from where we lived. And one of the ladies I worked with, her house is haunted. And I thought, what the heck am I going to do with a haunting, right? And so, you know, that wasn't really my thing, but I said, okay. And I brought crystals and I brought some sage and I brought the dowsing rods and stuff. And so when I got there, I had this image in my mind, which is crazy, but it was this old man with a cane who was angry that this young family was living in his house. So I thought, where the heck did that come from? Right? Like that came from somewhere. So I walked around the house and I made this up because I didn't know what I was doing, but with the sage and I was saying prayers and, you know, doing the sign of the cross just instinctively. And because somebody had told me that sometimes people don't want to leave, like they don't want to go into the light. They just don't realize that they can still be part of earthly life, but you need to go refresh yourself, go through the light, you know, go through the process, and that this, maybe this guy didn't go through the light. So I said, okay, I said, go through the light, go through the light, visualizing with this guy. So I left and I had no idea if I made an impact or if this was all in people's minds or what. Well, the little boy that the couple had was not there when I was there. And when he came home, he said, he told his parents, the old man with the cane is no longer here. He went home.

0: So I thought, so I think it's possible that maybe we do feel so connected to a new car or something that we don't cross into the light. So, here's for everybody. If you see the light, go through it. But I don't get, I know there's a lot of talk on Coast to Coast AM, and I think some of your other guests could answer that better than I can.
1: What made you, Sandra, stop getting scared of the afterlife?
0: I think having enough experiences and enough stories and all that I've learned and all that I've witnessed. I mean, not just having that mediumistic experience that I did, but I've sat with trance mediums, physical mediums. I've had a spirit artist do a reading for me who not only talked about my dad and grandmother in spirit, but drew a picture of my dad, young and healthy and what he looked like, you know? And I thought, oh my gosh. And then I know our mutual friend, Dr. Alan Botkin, recently passed away. Yeah. And he was the father, I call, of IADC therapy, induced after-death communication therapy. And I went through two sessions of that, at two 90-minute sessions that you relive grieving things and painful memories and such while doing EMDR, this eye movement. This is with a trained therapist. And what happens for 90% of the people, we can't go looking for it, but we do this to help with deep grief. But as a side effect, people experience their loved ones. And in the room I'm sitting in right now, I felt my dad's hand on mine. I felt relatives right behind me. I got a slideshow in my mind of different times we had together that just seemed to be downloaded in my mind so quick. And I know that my loved ones were there. Like they were like right here. And there's so many beautiful stories of that. So I've had enough experiences that I know it's real. And every single time I put an episode together, I get recharged. And that's why I want to share so much.
1: All right. We're going to come back in a moment with Sandra Champlain and take final calls as we talk about Shades of the Afterlife.
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3: Whether it's physical activity, obesity, diet, smoking, low on hormones, stress, sleep disorders, or your age can be supported by reducing inflammation and aiding the body to heal itself appropriately. 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

0: And welcome back, George Norrie, along with Sandra Champlain. Sandra, how often are you doing your podcasts? Weekly, aren't you?
1: Weekly. New episodes come out on Fridays, and they are all on demand. People can listen to all 290 of them now.
0: You've done that many already?
1: Yep. 5.5 years I've been with you and Tom.
0: That is amazing. Where does the time go?
1: I don't know. I really don't. Goes by fast, though, doesn't it? So we got to keep the life in our years and do great things.
0: Sometimes too fast.
1: Yes.
0: What about dreams in the afterlife? Where do they tie in?
1: Yeah, dreams are a good way to connect with our loved ones. There are dreams that are just our subconscious mind. Our minds act like a bilge pump in a boat, you know, just getting rid of stuff. But we can talk to our loved ones. We can ask them to come in dreams. I talked to a great Dr. Janet, who said we can create what's called a dream gate before we go to bed at night, or first thing when we wake up in the morning, when we're in that daydreamy state. We just imagine a gate either in the backyard or maybe somewhere in a beautiful building. Picture your loved one on the other side of it. And when you're in that state, just before sleep or just waking up, and there's, just put your loved one there. You can communicate with them, and it's an easy way for them to communicate back with you, and you're in that perfect state to communicate with them.
0: Does prayer help when you want to communicate?
1: I think it does. And it's not a prayer like we learned in church, just with the words. It's really the intention behind them. Dad, I love you. I miss you. I know you're doing well. Come to me in a dream, or can we talk right now? Some people pour a second cup of coffee or have an empty cup for their loved one. If you can talk to your loved one, even have their picture there, have a happy memory or a memory of love, that love is really a bridge to the other side. We can talk to our loved one, and then we can ask them to show us signs. We can ask them how they're doing. We can ask them for help in our life. And then the next step is really just listen, pay attention. In episode 289, I talk with a beautiful lady, Jessica McKay, 4 steps to communicate with your loved one. And she says to pay attention to what comes in. If it's a feeling of love, if it's positive things, those can be messages from your loved ones. Of course, our negative mind always wants to shout negativity. So disregard those. We can journal, we can write to our loved ones, but pay attention to what comes back. Even if you think it's your imagination, slow down, be present, and you'll get the signs.
0: Back to the calls. First-time caller Earl is with us in Tennessee. Hello, Earl.
2: Hi, good morning, George and Sandra. Thanks for taking my call.
0: Thank you.
2: I'll drop the cliche, long-time listener, first-time caller. I had a couple of experiences that were a little different than most of the NDEs. I was able to vicariously view family members as they went over. In 81, my father was murdered by a serial poisoner. She was eventually caught and sent to prison for life. I was several hundred miles away from him at the time, and just all of a sudden I heard a woman's voice say, your father is in great danger. Someone is trying to kill him. I didn't recognize the voice at the time. More on that later. I was almost instantly transferred to what was almost like free fall. I was falling through the atmosphere above an Earth-like planet, although the colors were, as the saying goes, turned up to 11, almost neon. And I could see my father descending below me, and I could hear him thinking, this is not so bad. And as we continued down towards the surface, I saw him step down on the surface without any kind of force or anything. And when he stood up, I heard the voice again, and it said, don't grieve for him. He is young and strong again. And I recognized the voice the second time. It was my mother, who had passed when I was 12. And the reason

0: didn't recognize the voice was because it had been so long and her voice was young. It wasn't what I had heard.
1: Right.
0: I snapped back to my current reality and called his house, and I had missed him by just a few minutes. My stepmother was calling the ambulance. He had collapsed and died from poisoning. I went to his funeral and talked to his physician, and you know, he was a high risk person. He had quadruple bypass. He smoked. He didn't take care of himself, and everyone just thought his lifestyle had caught up with him. Talked to his surgeon, and he said, yeah, it's a massive myocardial infarction, et cetera, et cetera. So I thought, you know, how cruel, you know, my senses were correct in that he was dying, but I was wrong on the reason. Well, about 2 years later, we got a call from the sheriff in my home county asking for permission to exhume. She had continued poisoning and had been caught and was in trial. And he said, we think we've got her, but just in case, we want to line up as many cases as we can against her so she never sees daylight. And he says, she has already confessed to poisoning your father. There was another incident where I saw my aunt, my father's sister, pass over. She was a very, very good person. And I knew she was dying. But I fell asleep, and in this dream, it was very interesting. I was in what looked like a college campus with these white columned buildings, and my view went through one of the walls of one of these buildings, and there was this young woman standing there with ice blue eyes and blonde hair. Now, I had never seen my aunt with anything but gray hair. And she was smiling, had this Cheshire Cat smile. And as I got closer to her in the dream, I could hear her in my mind say, I know something you don't know. And about that time, the phone rang, and it was her son telling me that she had just passed.
1: Wow. What is it about the timing like that, Sandra, where the phone rings or you hear something like that?
2: Well, we thank you for sharing that story. I'm filled with goosebumps when you share them. Those are what's called shared death experiences. And people hear of near-death experiences, but the term shared death experience is coming out more and more with people like Dr. Raymond Moody and William Peters. That's what it is. You're tapped in to that process, and it's a transformative experience. I mean, they can just happen spontaneously. And then we can also learn to quiet our mind, be present with our loved ones, and hope that, you know, we're part of that. But those are after death communications that are coming through shared death experiences. It is very real, folks, to have these and to get that call in the same exact time that you have that vision is when your loved one passes or very close to it. So I really appreciate those accounts, and shared death experiences are what they're called. And again, they give verifiable information that there's something so much bigger going on.
1: Are we tapping into them, or are the dying tapping into us?
2: I think we're tapping into them. There might be part that they're tapping into us, wanting to include them. So that they want to include us, I should say, to be connected, because why wouldn't they want to include someone that they love? And if they realize there's a way to be in touch, boy, I would like to do that as well. So I think it's a little bit of both.
1: Let's go to Linda on the wild card line in Virginia Beach, Virginia. Hello, Linda.
3: Hello there. Sandra, I appreciate so much what you have done. I have had many dreams about

0: people from the other side. And this started in a little country church that I attended, and my questions were not answered. I was seeking something else. And there were many people in the church I felt were like more fundamentalist and wouldn't believe in anything like contact with the passing or reincarnation or any of those. And those that went, I think this happened when I was a teenager. One of the older ladies in the church passed in about a week. Now, this almost always happens about a week after they pass. I don't know if that's typical or not. But about a week after she passed, she came to me in a dream, and it was so dramatic to me. I still remember she said two things very dramatically. First, she said, time is different over here. And then she said, we still have work to do. And then in another situation, I knew a grandfather and grandson who were very, very close. And they had a song that they loved together. It was called You Are My Sunshine, My Only Sunshine. And at the time of the totally unexpected death of the grandfather, the little grandson started to sing, You Are My Sunshine. And they said, why are you singing that? He said, because Grandpa is.
1: Huh.
0: So I believe these things so much. And like I said, I could tell more and more, but there's not time for all that. But I believe so much in all this. I plan to keep learning more and more because I'm so interested. And thank you for what you do, Sandra.
2: Oh, you're welcome. Thank you for sharing those stories. I bet millions of people have goosebumps right now. It's all very real, folks. It's beautiful.
1: What generates the singing with a little boy? What makes that happen, Sandra?
2: Well, kids, I think, just like animals, they're open to the other side. The ego mind hasn't developed yet. They say in the first 7 years of life, we're more pure, and then things start happening, and then we start making decisions about ourselves. But so many little kids can see things that we can't see. And so he was hearing that song being sung. And that also happens to me, my grandmother's favorite song. So when she mentioned that, I just felt the hug of my Grammy. So kids are more tapped in. There's some beautiful stories about kids and what they can see that we can't, and what they know that we don't know. And they have some verifiable information that they shouldn't know about people that have lived. It's because they're talking to them.
1: Let's go to Walter in Phoenix, Arizona. Hey, Walter.
3: Hi. I had a couple of experiences with my grandmother and out of body. My grandmother, when she passed away, she died with a smile on her face. And when I was, I think I was about 8 years old or something like that. And that settled me because there was few other people in the family that had passed away. But that gave me a softer look on death. And then I went to Sedona here in Arizona, and there was a guru there, and a friend of mine said, oh, come, Walter. So I went, and they were going through some kind of an exercise, and they put their hands over their head, and I left my body. And then the guru guy touched me, and I came right back in my body. But when I did, my legs went up underneath me, and I went down on the hard ground, and I broke his hand. And so then I went into the crowd, and they kind of separated me like I had some kind of disease or something. But then when they raised their hands, and I did that again, you know, because I was just trying to be like everybody else, and I left my body again. And then somebody in the crowd touched me, and I came back the same way, with my feet flying from underneath my legs and coming hard down on the ground. And then they did it one more time, and I left my body a third time. And they all left, and they were giving the goodbyes to the guru. And there was this one lady left, and she was like, she was confessing. And I really wasn't hearing her, but I was on my way back into my body. And I went to eternity somewhere.
1: That's pretty dramatic. Sandra, we're running out of time. I want to thank you for being on the program. What can we look forward to with the next Shades of the Afterlife?
2: Oh, I've got some really good things coming up. I've got the terminal lucidity in children, which is coming up this coming Friday. Those moments when children pass and there they are

0: talking to their dogs and their grandparents and such. And then coming up the following week is Dr. Melvin Morse, who's a pediatric doctor, and Dr. Bruce Grayson. Listeners can hear their words for their founders and the near-death experiences, along with Dr. Raymond Moody, of course, and near-death experiences in children. You hear some very pure accounts that life goes on.
1: You keep doing what you're doing. Sandra Champlain, Shades of the Afterlife on the Paranormal Podcast Network. For Dane Galante, Tom Danheiser, Sue Trikas, Lex Lonehood, Sean Latasor, Alec Fernandez, Stephanie Smith, Tim Banal, George Knapp, and Richard Serrett, I'm George Norrie, somewhere out there on Coast to Coast AM. We'll see you on our next edition. Until then, be safe, everyone.

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6: A meeting in China. I'm Ted Lindner, Fox News. President Trump on his way to Beijing to meet with the Chinese President Xi Jinping for a two-day summit to discuss future deals between the two countries. This comes as America and Iran are in an ongoing conflict, and there's no sign of an upcoming peace deal. The president speaking to reporters outside the White House on Tuesday before leaving for China, saying again that Iran wants to make a deal.
7: Their military is gone. It's wiped out. And we're only going to make a good deal. We'll see what happens, but I believe that one way or the other, it's going to be very good for the American people, and I think actually very good for the Iranian people.
6: The president stopping in Alaska before he made his way to Beijing, expected to arrive in a few hours. He says that any peace deal will not include a nuclear weapon for Iran. The two-day summit comes as China is looking to expand its global influence. Fox Business Network's Lydia Hu explains how this could be a problem for American farmers.
8: Foreign ownership of American farmland is growing. That's why it's a problem. Nearly 46 million acres of American farmland are owned by foreigners. China's share.

0: They own almost 250,000 acres nationwide. That is less than 1% of all foreign-owned farmland, but it's the concentration of that ownership in just a handful of states and by a handful of companies. There are five companies that account for roughly 92% of Chinese-held farmland in the United States. That's outsized influence.
1: The Panama Canal, also a major issue after a Panamanian court ruled earlier this year that a Hong Kong-based firm can no longer operate both the ends of the canal. U.S. officials say China is retaliating by detaining dozens of Panama flag ships since March. The canal handles more than 40% of U.S. container traffic, worth roughly $270 billion in goods each year. 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
1: Shelley Capito, who had the backing of President Trump, has won the Republican nomination for U.S. Senate in West Virginia, while Democrats nominated Rachel Anderson. Carol Miller won the Republican nomination for U.S. House in West Virginia's 1st Congressional District, while Vince George won the Democrat nomination on Tuesday night. In Nebraska, Pete Ricketts won the Republican nomination for Senate, while Cindy Burbank won the Democrat nomination. And in the governor's race in Nebraska, Jim Pillen wins the Republican nomination. The Democrats get Lynn Walz. Potentially dark times at Hershey Park in Pennsylvania. Fox's Tom Rigotti with more.
16: 200 unionized maintenance workers may go on strike. Workers at the Pennsylvania Park, the Hotel Hershey, and the Giant Center rejected what Hershey Entertainment and Resorts describes as its last, best, and final contract offer after months of negotiations. The stalemate sets the stage for a union vote authorizing a 3-day strike this week that could impact operations just days ahead of the scheduled start of their summer season. However, park officials say they're still on track to open daily on May 21st. Tom Rigotti, Fox News.
1: President Trump defending his economic policies, and a report shows surging inflation.
17: The consumer price index jumped 3.8% in April, the largest increase in 3 years, outpacing wage gains. President Trump says the inflation is short-term, tied to the Iran war.
18: Now, with all of this, inflation is much lower than it was under Biden. Biden had the highest inflation in the history of our country. Inflation is nothing by comparison.
17: The president says increases in gas prices and dips in the economy are worth the cost of preventing Iran from getting a nuclear weapon. At the White House, Jared Halpern, Fox News.
1: And a 40-year-old Missouri man charged with manufacturing explosives and distributing information linked to the New Orleans terror attack. Jordan Derrick also charged in connection with an apartment explosion in Missouri. The New Year's Eve 2025 New Orleans terrorist attack killed 14 people and injured nearly 60 others. I'm Ted Lindner. This is Fox News.
2: WHIS weather.
19: A low pressure system heading into the Great Lakes that's trailing a cold front, and that'll move across our area tomorrow. Clear for the overnight hours, our low in the upper 40s to about 50. We have a really good chance of showers and maybe a few thunderstorms on Wednesday. Looks like mid-60s on the high. Still some rain hanging around on Wednesday night. And down to the low 40s, mix of sun and clouds and cooling off on Thursday, a little windy and mid-50s. I'm meteorologist Steve Hamilton from the Cole Chevy Body Shop Weather Center.
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0: Coast AM. Later tonight, Shades of the Afterlife. Here's what's happening. The U.S. war against Iran has now cost us apparently $29 billion so far, an estimate that was higher than the $25 billion figure senior Pentagon officials provided to Congress just a couple weeks ago. Some aides to President Donald Trump said that he is now more seriously considering resuming combat operations in Iran. Mr. Trump said the ceasefire is on the massive life support after he rejected Iran's counterproposal to end hostilities. Despite the current impasse, the president said he's confident Iran will abandon its efforts to build a nuke weapon. With more, here's Dr. John Curtis, onlinecolumnist.com. John, what do you think of all this?
1: Well, I think that, he's being pushed. I mean, look at Iran rejected, his proposal, essentially sticking their middle finger up at him. I mean, saying, in effect, we want sovereignty over the Strait of Hormuz. That's what Iran is asking for, which means they want to turn it into a, if you can believe it, a turnpike, where ships, commercial shipping, would have to pay, $1 million, $2 million, whatever arbitrarily Iran wants to extort out of them. And then the other thing is, they want the U.S. to pay war reparations. Now, how do they think that's going to go over with Trump? Do you really think that, he's going to agree to war reparations? He thinks Iran should be paying the U.S. war reparations for causing all this havoc in world oil markets. I mean, the skyrocketing prices, I mean, to whatever extent, George, it's manipulation by our wonderful oil companies, or it's just a product of, the oil markets engaged in wild speculation. They've never made bigger profits than they are right now. This is one of those periods in which big oil is really cleaning up. But at the same time, Trump is got to, have some kind of vehicle for compromising with Iran, because there's no end in sight to this. If he starts bombing again, what do you think is going to happen to Wall Street? It's going to be a massive sell-off, another one. It's going to take the market down several hundred, if not several thousand points.
0: Oil prices will go back up even higher.
1: Yeah, eventually, perhaps. But the problem is that, there's got to be some kind of give or compromise somewhere. I think the nuke issue right now should be taken off the table for Trump. And he should just focus only on opening up that Strait of Hormuz. Now, Iran isn't budging at all. So I think, you don't have to be a psychic to figure out that this could be heading back to combat operations, but only after Trump is done with his trip to China, which will be a few days. So I think, it's leaning in the direction of renewed combat operations. I see nothing that indicates that Iran is willing to compromise on anything.
0: I agree with you. John's website, onlinecolumnist.com. Meanwhile, President Donald Trump said that he intends to suspend the federal gas tax amid soaring prices at the pump as the war with Iran drags on. The spike is deepening consumers' pessimism about the economy, adding to Republicans' concerns about their fate in November's midterm elections. 18 cents a gallon for gas, 24 cents a gallon for diesel. That's the tax. That's what you'll save. Prices that consumers pay for a wide range of goods and services increased at a faster than expected pace in April, as another burst in energy prices raised further concerns about inflation's impact on the U.S. economy. Investment guru John Truman Wolf with us here. John, what do? Put our hands up in the air?
2: Well, hi, George. Well, what we do is we get out of this war. I'm not sure he's going to step aside, as your prior guest said, and not bomb. This war is driving gas prices up. As you note, Trump's making an effort to make it as painless as he can, but you know, 18 cents a

0: gallon and 24 cents a gallon, it means a few dollars to, it means about $2.50. Yeah. I'm sorry, say again?
1: No, go ahead, John.
0: Anyway, I was just making the point that that'll help a little bit, but it's not a solution. And the news said, you know, we got $27 billion on this war. That much money drives inflation up. He's got to get out of that. If the Republicans are going to win the midterms, he's got to figure out a way to end this war, bring gas prices down, which will bring inflation down, George.
1: John, so many people are concerned about the economy in their pocketbook. I want to hold you over for about an hour and a half, if you would, and take calls with some of our listeners later. Would you do that for us?
0: Be my pleasure, George.
1: All right. John Truman Wolf standing by to be our guest for the first couple hours tonight. Eric Clapton left his concert early after he was hit in the chest by an object tossed by a fan. The 81-year-old guitarist was performing a show in Madrid, Spain, when he was struck by what appeared to be a vinyl record. Fan-captured video showed Clapton walking along the stage to applause from the crowd before he was hit by that object. People who regularly attend concerts, visit museums, or paint on weekends may carry a less-than-expected benefit in their DNA. A new study found that adults who frequently engaged in arts and cultural activities showed signs of slower biological aging and blood-based measures, with an association similar in size to what researchers observed for physical activity. How about that? And in a moment, John Truman Wolf joins us. We're going to talk about the economy and see how you feel about it when we come right back on Coast to Coast AM.
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And welcome back to Coast. George Norrie with you, award-winning author John Truman Wolf with us. His book is called The 99 Strongest Banks in America and Why It Matters. He's a senior credit officer at two California banks, as well as a co-founder and CEO of a Los Angeles-based business management company. He has overseen the business and financial matters of some of the biggest names in Hollywood. He publishes the financial newsletter Strategic Financial Intelligence. He's been hosting radio shows and podcasts as well. He's the former chairperson of the Department of History of John F. Kennedy University.

0: City as well. Here he is, John Truman Wolf, back with us. That was quick, Mr. Wolf. Welcome back.
1: Thanks for the nice introduction, George.
0: Well, what do you think the consumer feels about the economy? What's your gut tell you?
1: Well, I think people are a little trepidatious. This war, I think generally folks thought it would be a wham bang, thank you, ma'am, and it's dragging on. The Iranians are holding a lot stronger than I think most people thought, and it's concerning. It's driving prices up. It is taking the nation's attention, and George, war is never good. I mean, not that these guys deserve any kind of special whatever, but these are nasty people in many respects. But war means death. It's not good. I'm hoping he can put enough pressure on them financially that they finally give up, but that doesn't seem to be the case, does it, George?
0: No, it doesn't, and they seem to be mixed up, and there's talk now that the new supreme leader, the son of Ali Khamenei, who got killed in the initial battle of the war, that the son might be killed now, too. So nobody knows who's in charge, what's going on, or anything like that, John.
1: I didn't hear he had been killed. I heard he'd been severely injured, but I hadn't heard that last piece. I mean, who seems to be running that country, at least given the sources I have, is the IGRC. And these guys are a bunch of millionaires, billionaires. They've got mansions all over the planet. For them to bend over to Trump, they're going to have to start giving up their mansions in the south of France.
0: Were some of them friends with the initial Shah of Iran?
1: I presume that's the case. I don't know it as an absolute fact, but I would think so.
0: I mean, he wasn't a Boy Scout, but he was on our side.
1: And that's exactly right. He wasn't a Boy Scout, but he was on our side. This was a CIA coup. Most people know that. We keep hearing this figure, 47 years. I don't know how many Americans they have killed in the various the organizations that they support. You look at the maps of the Navy over there, George, there's like tons of aircraft carriers, the planes. I mean, if Trump takes his finger off the trigger, Iran's going to suffer. I'm hoping, everything I read, they're suffering economically. The closing down of the Straits of Hormuz is costing them $400 to $500 million a day, George.
0: And there's no question, John. This is the group of people in Iran have been evil people. They financed terrorism through Hezbollah. They killed off 43,000 of their own protesters, mostly young people who were upset about the way government was handling things. They murdered them. They butchered them.
1: It's a true dictatorship. This is something akin to Stalin or Mussolini or Hitler. They think nothing of killing their own public. I would think that the population of Iran would thank the Lord if they could get rid of that leadership, but they don't seem to be able to get their stuff together, George.
0: No, not at all, John, not at all. And now the talk of the president dropping the gas and diesel tax, which is not a lot of money. It's 18 cents for gasoline, 24 cents for diesel. Is that going to help anything?
1: Well, a little bit. I did the math before the show. For to fill up my wife's car, with the reduction in

0: the tax, I saved $2.76 for the trucks. You know, it's 40, but they save 40 bucks. That's a little more meaningful. But it's not an ongoing solution. I mean, it'll help a little bit, but long term, it's not a solution.
1: What are you hearing about foreclosures, John? I hear they're up.
0: They are up some. You know, rates came down, George, from around 7 to close to 6, and the real estate market bounced, and then they went back up. I didn't look today. Last time I looked, they were closer to 7. They'd gone back up to about 6.7. Those home mortgages that are on adjustable rate mortgages, that hurts. It hurts. You combine that with paying an extra, several hundred dollars a month in gas, and it squeezes the everyday person.
1: On a 1 to 10, with 10 being the best it could be, how would you judge the economy?
0: Well, that's a good question. I actually think, I look at it from an investment perspective, George. I've got a newsletter, Strategic Financial Intelligence, and I do a lot of analysis of investments. And the precious metals are up, George. The crypto is recovering. The Dow Jones is up. So from an investment perspective, I'd call it 8.5.
1: Not bad.
0: Other factors that you just mentioned, that as rates are going up and as the price of gas stays high, I got to bring that number down to a more holistic, 7.
1: John, we are seeing a lot of retail bricks and mortar stores closing. They're closing them by the hundreds. Restaurants, supermarkets, shopping centers, Macy's, Saks, they're all closing stores. Is that going to continue, that trend?
0: Well, I think so. I mean, the world's gone digital, George. You know that better than I do.
1: Yeah.
0: I mean, it's a digital universe. And I buy a lot online. I don't know if I can say a brand name, but I'm an Amazon guy. I buy all kinds of things from them now that years ago was not the case. Not so much groceries, but all kinds of other things. And I think it'll continue. You can buy almost anything online now and have it delivered to your home.
1: It's convenient, it's quick, and it's there for you.
0: Yeah, and the pricing is not any worse than, in fact, it's usually better than if you buy it online.
1: When Jeff Bezos started selling books out of his garage, do you think he even imagined what he'd be doing?
0: I remember when that started. I remember when they did, Amazon, big bookstore. And I remember, thinking at that time, oh, books. Okay. Well, a big bookstore. How cool. Now he's what? I don't know. Second or third richest man on planet Earth.
1: It's crazy. I remember interviewing guests years and years ago. And I'd say, as my little standard close, okay, where do we get your books? Expecting Barnes & Noble and all that. And they'd all start saying Amazon.com. And I'm going, well, that's interesting. That's a new company, isn't it? And whoever would think that it would explode to what it is today?
0: Boy, that's the truth. It's been absolutely amazing. And you take a look at Bezos and what he has done, and people like Elon Musk and what he has done and what he's doing for the economy. I mean, this guy wears T-shirts, Mars or bust. I love it.
1: Well, Elon Musk, I think, is a genius. Whether you like his personality or not, that's one thing. But the guy is an incredible genius.
0: Well, I'll give you a little bit of my perspective, which the audience may or may not share.

0: I think he's Tesla reborn. That's my opinion.
1: The reincarnated Tesla, right?
0: Yep.
1: Well, you might be right. You might be right about that. What is your favorite kind of investment? Stocks, money?
0: I'm a precious precious metals guy, George. I've been calling gold and silver from way back, and they have just soared. I mean, they've been in a little bit of a hiatus here for the last couple of weeks, but I've done very handsomely with silver. One ounce silver rounds. As folks may or may not know, most industrial countries on the planet mint national bullion coins. So the maple leaf, but in the U.S. they're called eagles. So silver eagles are 1 ounce silver coins. I love them, and I prefer that as opposed to gold because, if times get really tough, you'd have a hard time buying gas or groceries with an ounce of gold. Silver would be much more acceptable.
1: So what do you think is going to happen in the next presidential election? Any ideas?
0: Well, at this point, George, it appears to be J.D. Vance. Rubio has said he would not run against Vance. I mean, Rubio has, the more I listen to him, the smarter he sounds. He's a sharp guy. So whether or not he teams up with J.D. Vance or not, I don't know. There's now talk of DeSantis from Florida coming back into the national scene. But right now, as we talk, I'd say it's going to be J.D. Vance. And if he can talk Marco Rubio into being his running mate, that'd be a very strong combination.
1: We're going to take calls next hour with John Truman Wolf, but we've got more to talk with him about when we come right back on Coast to Coast AM as we talk about the economy.

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2: 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All the shows pop right up. One of our shows, Shades of the Afterlife, you're going to hear kind of a sample of because Sandra's coming up in just a few minutes here to talk for a couple hours. So it's a lot of listening free. Have some fun. Go there.
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0: And welcome back. George Norrie along with John Truman Wolf. His website is linked up at coasttocoastam.com. He puts out a newsletter called Strategic Financial Intelligence. How do people get the newsletter, John?
1: They just go to that site that you just mentioned, George. Thank you very much. Strategicfinancialintelligence.com. And there's a little button there that says subscribe. So jump on. The more, the better.
0: What are your thoughts on artificial intelligence? I'm reading that lots of companies that are into AI are laying off thousands of employees. What do you hear?
1: Well, it's got two sides to it, George, doesn't it? I mean, there is that aspect. The thing that bothers me about it is, I've got four granddaughters, George, and, if they can turn to... some of them are in college. If they can turn to AI to write a thesis or something, I remember the day I've got a master's degree, and I remember the research I did to write that paper. But if I can, I'm sure there's a certain number of these kids will just tell AI to write it, and it will affect the creativity of our youth. That's the part of AI that bothers me. And there does appear to be, as you're just mentioning, a lot of people losing their jobs. Meanwhile, I talk to friends of mine that are using AI in different things like marketing and technology, and they're booming. So

0: It's a two-edged sword, George.
1: I mean, I love Google. When you try to just ask it a question, it spits out the answer. I've never seen anything like it before, John.
0: Just for the hell of it, a couple months ago, I write a newsletter. I have a survey company, which you may or may not know, and I write a newsletter for that company. And I thought, well, what the hell? I'm just going to give it a shot. So I asked ChatGPT to write me an article about how the value of surveys to marketing. And before I had even finished the words out of my mouth, it's writing, George, and it wrote this
1: amazing.
0: It wrote this great article. I sent it to some people, and I didn't tell them it was AI, just to get their feedback, and they gushed about how good it was. So, you know, it's got its pluses. There's no question about it.
1: I mean, do you remember the old days when we had little pagers on our belt?
0: Yeah. Yeah.
1: Look how we've evolved now, where we're sending pictures through the airwaves, text messages. I mean, the information age is amazing these days.
0: It's absolutely startling. Listen, I grew up when we got a landline phone in our home, and it was a big deal. You know, cell phones and everything that can be done. The digital world is unbelievable. And I don't know where AI is going to take us, but, we're not done with that being developed. And with people like Elon Musk, what's the other guy's name? Altman, building these AI systems. It's pretty staggering. These AI systems are being developed all across the United States, and I presume in Europe as well.
1: John, look in your financial crystal ball for 2027. What's it look like?
0: Well, I'm an optimist here, George. I don't see, I see the equities continue to go. I'd be very surprised if gold isn't at 6,000 by the end of 2026, and we'll grow from there. In terms of crypto, which is a whole new investment sector, right, that's maybe 15 years old, I think Bitcoin will get up to 300,000-400,000, George, in 2027. So, I'm an optimist. I'm a strong advocate of precious metals, crypto, and real estate.
1: We're going to take your calls next hour with John Truman Wolf, so jump on board and get ready. His book is called The 99 Strongest Banks in America and Why It Matters. His website is strategicfinancialintelligence.com, where you can sign up for his newsletter. That's linked up at coasttocoastam.com. What's the strength of our banks these days, John? They strong?
0: They're strong. I mean, that said, I provide a service. I have friends that call me and ask me to do an analysis of banks. You may or may not remember, I was a banker years ago, a senior credit officer for a couple of banks in California, so I can analyze a bank's financial statement. And there are services, George, that purport to do an assessment of banks, and I've seen some of those services rank banks at with 5 stars, and I look at them, and their loan to deposit ratio is over 100%. A loan to deposit ratio means that the amount that it's the percentage of your deposits that are lent out, and some of these banks have not only lent out all of their customers' deposits, but then borrowed money and lent out more. And some of these rating services still rate these banks at 5. But in general, answer to your question, you know, the banking system in the U.S. is strong. There are exceptions, as I say, in general, the banking system is strong.
1: What are your thoughts, John, of Social Security? Is it going to run out?
0: Well,

0: That's a tough question. I mean, the stuff I'm reading, Congress, George, they can't not spend more than they take in. It doesn't matter how many trillions of dollars the U.S. government collects in tax income, they have to spend more. They're junkies. They haven't done anything to address Social Security, which I think it's 2032, it goes upside down, meaning that the amount that has to go out is more than what's coming in. So I wouldn't call Social Security strong. I mean, it's okay right now, but if they don't increase the age at which you start taking Social Security, all they need to do, you know, for people like 50 and below, I just kick the retirement age up a couple of years, and that'll make it solvent. But Congress hasn't done that, so it's a little trepidatious, George.
1: What are your thoughts on retirement money, John?
0: Well, have some. I go back to the points I was making. If you don't own some precious metals, get some bullion, gold, and silver coins. If you don't own some crypto and you're scared of it, trust me, crypto is not going away. Buy some Bitcoin, buy some Ethereum, stick it in your 401k. It's going to continue to grow. It'll do well in your retirement. I feel very, very strongly about that. The other thing, buy some third party real estate, you know, a duplex, a triplex, that's got lots of benefits. You get tax advantages, you get income, the appreciation of real estate, which, you know, where we live, George, real estate doesn't stop going up here in Southern California. So those are three things that I would do for folks looking to put a reserve there for retirement: precious metals, crypto, and some third-party real estate.
1: You had mentioned Marco Rubio as a possible candidate and J.D. Vance. What about on the Democratic side?
0: Well, you know, George, I don't want to... I don't want to get too tough. I am not a fan of the governor of California. He has made a mess of the state, the billions of dollars into a railroad that has gone nowhere. I think the people that are positive candidates, positive potential candidates, on the Democratic side, and a guy I like is Shapiro, the governor of Pennsylvania. He's a strong candidate. I like him. He's about the only guy that seems to make sense to me on that side of the aisle. The other folks, not Whitmer. Whitmer, she's, I'm not a fan of hers. You know, there isn't anybody else right this minute that they're throwing out. I think they're scrambling, particularly given the recent Supreme Court decision a couple of days ago, that has taken their redistricting plans that favored the Democrats and basically trashed it. The stats I'm looking at show that it's gonna give the Republicans another, I don't know, 8 to 10 people in Congress. I think that's where the Democrats' attention is. If you listen to Hakeem Jeffries and Schumer, they're screaming like I don't know what. But in terms of past that, I mean, there are people in that side of the aisle, George, that are talking about AOC, which just blows my mind. I mean, if you look at the things that she advocates, along with Mandami, it trashes the Constitution. I watched him yesterday on television, hollering

0: about his program in New York is to tax the rich. Well, if you penalize people that produce, you will get less production.
1: And they will move out of your city.
0: And as they're doing, and as they're moving out of the state here, and out of New York, you're right. I don't know. It's hard to imagine the people of New York elected him. I'm very interested in the race here in L.A. This guy Pratt is all over the media, and I think my opinion, and nothing more than an opinion, but my opinion is I think Karen Bass is going to take a back seat here with this election.
1: We're talking with John Truman Wolf about the economy, and we'll take calls with him next hour. So jump aboard, ask a question about artificial intelligence, your financial future, retirement. If you were close to retirement age, what would you be doing right now with your money?
0: Well, George, I have to get back to what I was just talking about. I mean, I would accumulate precious metals. I would keep them at home. I would not keep them someplace else. Get a safe, because if things happen to get nasty, you can, you know, have instant access. You don't have to wire some company in Singapore to get your precious metals. So I would get some precious metals, both the metals and stock, mining stocks. There's some great mining stocks out there. There's a little company I really like, a very smart guy called Gold Mining Incorporated. The CEO is sharp as a tack. They've got seven mines with millions of ounces of gold in the ground, and they owe nothing. They have no debt. But do some research on some gold mining companies, because gold's going to keep going up, George. It's going to keep going up. So precious metals I would focus on. I would definitely get some crypto, get some Bitcoin, get some Ethereum. I like a little company called Tron, T-R-O-N, in the precious metals, in the crypto area, rather. And, you know, I'm a big fan of third-party real estate. There's so many benefits to that. And you don't have to manage, if you bought a duplex, there are companies that manage the properties like that for a few percent of the income. So they handle, you know, the toilet breaks down or whatever, they handle all that. Get a good realtor, and find a duplex, a triplex. Those are the things that I would do. Crypto, precious metals, third-party real estate.
1: You think the weather's going to have a factor on any of this?
0: No.
1: Well, that's
0: good. Did you say weather?
1: The weather, yeah.
0: Yeah, no, I don't.
1: Nothing huge, no major changes, major hurricanes that are going to destroy us economically?
0: Well... that stuff comes and goes, but not that I can see and not that I would predict. No.
1: Inflation, what do you think? Is it going to stay even?
0: It's a little bit of a concern here with this war going on, George. And it's the one thing that I don't want to keep repeating myself, but I can't believe that Congress can continue to have a debt pushing $40 trillion and do nothing to solve it. All they have to do is spend less than they take in. They can't not overspend. I don't know. It's like they're addicted. That aspect of government is the most concerning to me.
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6: He's still in the air. I'm Dave Anthony, Fox News. President Trump on his way to China for talks with Chinese leader Xi Jinping.
7: He's been a friend of mine. He's been somebody that we get along with. And I think you're going to see that good things are going to happen.
6: And they meet in the middle of an Iran conflict that has halted Iran's oil shipping with a U.S. blockade, and China is Iran's biggest oil customer.
8: The president says that he does not need President Xi to intervene on his behalf when it comes to the Iran talks, securing an Iran deal, although he did say that he's going to have a very long talk with him about Iran, as China is the one that stands to benefit the most from the Strait of Hormuz reopening.
6: That's Fox's Aisha Hosni in Beijing. The president also told reporters before leaving, Iran won't be his top issue in the talks. So what is?
7: I would say more than anything else will be trade.
6: And after all the tariffs he imposed earlier on China, more than a dozen business leaders, including the CEOs of Tesla and Apple, are on this Trump trip. And the president posted on Truth Social during the flight that he'll be asking China's leader to open up the country so those brilliant people can work their magic. Another loss in court for Democrats in the congressional redistricting controversy. Days after Virginia's Supreme Court rejected and threw out new voter-approved map that could have helped Democrats flip four House seats from Republicans, Missouri's Supreme Court rules against a Democratic challenge there to a new map that helps the GOP.
9: Missouri's eight U.S. House seats are filled by six Republicans and two Democrats. The new map splits a western district that for decades contained nearly all of Kansas City to potentially gain a 7-1 GOP advantage.
6: Fox's Gernal Scott. In Nebraska, Cindy Burbank won the Democratic primary for a Senate seat, defeating a candidate some Democrats called a Republican plant. And Burbank's reportedly considering dropping out of the race to potentially help independents.

0: that Dan Osborne challenged incumbent Republican Senator Pete Ricketts. 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
0: As President Trump heads to China for talks with the Iran conflict still an issue, the War Secretary says the goal remains the same.
13: To prevent Iran from having a nuclear weapon. And if that has to be done kinetically and militarily, the Department of War is locked and loaded and ready to do that.
0: Pete Hegseth said that at a House hearing that focused on the military budget.
13: This department remains laser focused on increasing lethality and survivability of our fighting force from the front lines. The factory floors.
0: Hegseth faced a lot of questions in the House. And then at a Senate hearing about a 44% proposed budget increase to $1.5 trillion.
14: As Delaware Democratic Senator Chris Coons put it,
15: what's the cost of the war we're in Iran?
14: Acting Pentagon Comptroller Jules Hurst previously testified that number as $25 billion last month. Now?
16: And so now we think it's closer to $29. That's because of updated repair and replacement of equipment costs. And also just general operational costs to keep people in theater.
14: He said that doesn't include repairs to American facilities. Some senators and representatives asked for more specific breakdowns. Secretary Hegseth promised the Pentagon will keep Congress apprised of costs as Operation Epic Fury continues.
13: When it's relevant and required, we will share it.
14: Kevin Uretsky, Fox News.
0: More than 2 years after a cargo ship crashed into Baltimore's Key Bridge, collapsing it into the water and killing six workers on the bridge,
17: the United States unsealed an indictment charging three defendants.
0: U.S. Attorney Kelly Hayes, two companies based in India and a superintendent for the Dali container ship are facing numerous charges. The companies say a tragic accident is being criminalized. On Wall Street, stock futures are mixed, down for the Dow, up for the NASDAQ. The reverse of yesterday. With the Dow gained 56 points, but the NASDAQ dropped 185, down from a record high. In the NBA playoffs, a blowout. San Antonio beat Minnesota 126-97 to take a 3-2 series lead. I'm Dave Anthony, and this is Fox News.
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18: An increase in the cloud cover. There's a chance of showers on the increase. Our high temperatures today in the upper 60s. A little thunder possible later on in the afternoon. Showers and thunderstorms tonight, and overnight low will drop down into the low 40s. Limited sunshine tomorrow, a high right around 55. And then Friday, we will see a mixture of clouds and sunshine, upper 60s. Saturday, mainly cloudy skies, chance of scattered showers and storms, a high on Saturday into the upper 70s. I'm meteorologist Sally Russell from the Cole Chevy Body Shop Weather Center.
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0: Kyle Olson will join us. He's an investigative reporter doing work with Town Hall, and he's got an undercover video expose of people who were working for NGOs linked to Health and Human Services during the Biden administration. They saw firsthand how children were lost in the system, and the Biden administration did not care, did nothing about it. You're going to see that from their own lips on the undercover video, as well as Kyle Olson's report on that. Also, in our third hour, we're going to speak with the chairman of Ways and Means, Jason Smith. Things are heating up in Congress, new reconciliation bill, a whole lot going on with the chairman. That's all coming up. But first, it was a very busy day yesterday on Capitol Hill, and all eyes were on the Senate as FBI Director Kash Patel testified in an oversight committee, and he squared off with Maryland Senator Chris Van Hollen. This is the guy that everybody says is going to replace Chuck Schumer if Chuck Schumer decides not to run for re-election, if he loses the confidence of the Democrat caucus in the next 2 years and won't be the minority leader in the Senate, or maybe AOC will challenge him and defeat him in the primary. Either way, they're already writing the political obit for Chuck Schumer, and they're already measuring the drapes for Chris Van Hollen. So he's got to show the base what a tough guy he is. Now, last time we saw Chris Van Hollen, of course, he was down in El Salvador looking after the most important man in Maryland. That was the MS-13 gangbanger known as Abrego Garcia, I think. I don't know. I blocked his name out at this point. Thank God. He was the most important story on the planet a few months ago, but the world has moved on. But Kash Patel reminded Chris Van Hollen of his dalliance with the gangbanger, child trafficker, alleged child pornographer, human trafficker, during this testimony where Chris Van Hollen played the old Washington game that everybody loves to play. Repeat, fake, damning, anonymous, sourced, completely uncorroborated accusations against a politician and get them into the public record and make somebody under oath deny them, thus giving more weight to the anonymous, uncorroborated, fake accusations. In this case, it was the completely anonymous and uncorroborated fake accusations that Kash Patel is frequently drinking on the job, drunk on the job, impossible to wake up, hard to locate, missing in action. No one on the record putting their name to these charges have ever stepped forward. But of course, because The Atlantic published it, Chris Van Hollen decided it was the stuff of a Senate hearing and the congressional record. Now pay close attention to what happened here, as Kash Patel did what President Trump loves his people to do. He fought back. Here we go.
1: Multiple reports, including reporting by The Atlantic, have alleged episodes of excessive drinking, unexplained absences, and behavior that concerned current and former FBI and DOJ officials. You have publicly denied those allegations and filed a defamation lawsuit. So today, as you testify before Congress, is it your testimony that those allegations are categorically false?
2: Unequivocally categorically false.
1: So there have been no occasions during your tenure when FBI personnel were unable to promptly reach you?
2: Absolutely not. You can ask my entire workforce. They hear from me at every single hour of the day, as do these great gentlemen here, as do the men and women of the interagency and state and local law enforcement in the White House.
1: And so there have been no occasions when your security detail had difficulty waking or locating you. Is that right?
0: Exactly what Chris Van Hollen is doing here. All right. So the first question and the first answer should have been enough. There are all these reports about all of this behavior and all of this damning information. It's been published in multiple sources, and he referenced the Atlantic article that I just referenced. And again, I want to reiterate, not one person has come forward to corroborate this. Not one person on the record saying, yes, this happened. There's no evidence at all other than anonymous people trying to slime somebody. He asked Kash Patel the question. Kash Patel said unequivocally, categorically, none of that is true. It's all false. That should be enough. And so then what does Senator Van Hollen do? Then, get it all in the record, he repeats one by one every single one of the accusations that Kash Patel just blanket denied and said was not true, unequivocally, uncategorically, without reservation. That should be enough. And no, Chris Van Hollen wants to damage this man's character with lies and innuendo and unsupported accusations, because this is why people hate Congress. Because this is what Democrats more often than not do. Yes, Republicans play this game too sometimes, and I like it when they fight.

0: back, because why should they unilaterally disarm? But right now, this is what Democrats have done to Trump and the Trump administration and supporters of President Trump for a decade now. So he asked the question, Castro says none of it's true, and now he goes point by point by point, repeating every single accusation that has just been denied, so that it's in the record and it makes it look like Cash Patel is in some way guilty of something that he is not guilty of, or certainly hasn't been proven in any way whatsoever guilty of. None of the evidence that Chris Van Hollen is using from these articles in a congressional hearing now, in a Senate hearing, would ever be accepted in a court of law. He knows that. Everybody knows that. But they don't care, because this is the politics of personal destruction. And they want to kill, metaphorically speaking, Cash Patel's character. All right, let's pick it up where we left off.
1: Nope, it's a total farce. I don't even know where you get this stuff, but it doesn't make it credible because you say so.
2: I'm not saying it, Director Patel. It's been written and documented.
1: You are literally saying it.
2: No, I'm saying that these are reports, Director Patel.
1: No, and unlike your baseless reports, the only person that was slinging margaritas in El Salvador on the taxpayer dollar with a convicted gangbanging rapist was you.
2: You know, the
1: only person that ran up a $7,000 bar tab in Washington, D.C. at the lobby bar was you.
2: This
1: so the only individual in this room that has been drinking on taxpayer dime during
2: are
1: the day
2: polygraphing?
1: Is you.
2: Director Patel, come on. These are serious allegations that were made against you.
1: They're
2: in a lawsuit that you filed.
1: You drinking margaritas with a gangbanger, true and on video.
2: Just goes to show you
1: running a $7,000 bar tab at the lobby bar has been filed by your own office.
2: Goes to show
1: during the day. That's you. This is the ultimate example of hypocrisy.
2: Chairman,
1: I will not be tarnished by baseless allegations and fraudulent statements from the media.
2: The fact that you mentioned that indicates you don't know what you are talking about. Now, here, Director,
1: the only thing I know is you're the one drinking margaritas with felons.
2: Actually, that's a false statement, and I'm asking you about your statements.
1: I've answered that.
2: And I'm asking you about a particular report. And
1: it's not a report.
2: So let me ask you this. Are you willing to take the test, that it's called the audit test, that members of our active duty military and others take to determine whether they have a drinking problem?
1: I'll take any test you're willing to take.
2: I will take it, Director Patel. I'll take it. You ready to take it?
1: Let's go.
2: Yes or no?
1: Let's go. Side by side.
2: I'll take it.
0: Yeah, it's obscene, and I do love seeing Cash Patel and other members of this administration fighting back like that against weasels who hide behind their microphone and anonymously sourced articles in The Atlantic or what have you. It's been reported, so I've got to repeat it to you. But then Van Hollen came back, and he decided, that made him look bad, which it did, and so now he decided to put Cash Patel on the defensive again, and this time, instead of actually talking about the reports that are unfounded and uncorroborated and anonymously sourced, he's decided that the problem is Cash Patel's behavior in the hearing, fighting back and putting Van Hollen on the defensive. All right, so here we go with this one.
2: In your response to me earlier, where you had a little bit of a blow-up, you made a couple provably false statements.
1: So did you.
2: No, Mr. Director, I was reading about and asking you to respond to allegations that are made. In fact, I was giving you an opportunity to do that, and you took that opportunity. But in the process, you made these provably false statements that I know are sort of like urban legend in right-wing media about margaritas in El Salvador, which is provably false. And so, coming from the mouth of an FBI director to make provably false statements in a hearing like this is extremely troubling. And it leads me to ask whether or not the other things you've been saying are false statements. And so that's a provably false statement. You made a couple others that are provably false. And this is from the mouth of the FBI director.
1: The only one that made false statements is you.
2: My final question to you, Mr. lie to Congress. You know that. That's my last question.
1: I have not lied to Congress.
2: I didn't ask you that.
1: The one that lied to Congress is you.
2: Do you And I'm not testifying here, sir, and I don't lie.
1: Maybe the next time you run up a $7,000 bar tab, we can talk about
2: well,
1: it.
2: Well, see, there you go. Lying again, you suggested.
1: It's in the FEC report. I'll post it right now.
2: You suggested it was public. It wasn't public money, as you know. That was for a 50-member staff party.
1: So it wasn't 7,000.

0: $1,000 bar tab.
1: Yeah, this is good stuff. By the way, did you know that it's against the law to lie to Congress? Literally, Cash Patel's predecessor, Chris Wray, lied to Congress, and his predecessor, Jim Comey, lied to Congress. Well, Cash Patel did bring the receipts. They weren't provably false. In fact, they're provable. The margaritas and the $7,000 bar tab. We'll talk about it next. I'm Larry.
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Good morning, Larry O'Connor here. It's 22 minutes after the hour, and just to button things up here with Cash Patel and Chris Van Hollen. Well, you heard the thing that Chris Van Hollen kept saying there in that second clip there. Provably false. You said things that are provably false. Margaritas, provably false. Spent $7,000 in a bar in D.C., provably false. That's provably false. Cash Patel posted this on social media about an hour after that hearing. This is the document right here that shows that Chris Van Hollen spent and expensed over $7,000 at the lobby bar on L Street. Beautiful place. For one night of a social occasion there. It turns out he claims it was for his staff. Also, by the way, it's funny. He said, hey, there's nothing wrong with this. I didn't use taxpayer dollars. That's not $7,000 of taxpayer dollars. I used campaign money for that. Think about this for a minute. You're some farmer in Maryland, and you think Chris Van Hollen's looking out for you, and you're the little guy, and he's the Democrat who's fighting for you, and you want to help him win re-election so that he can continue to be your senator and look out for the little guy, the dairy farmer in Western Maryland. So you send $20 to Chris Van Hollen, and he takes your $20 and he spends it as part of a $7,000 bar tab at a ritzy downtown D.C. saloon to celebrate his staff over the holidays. Why does he think it's better that he used campaign money for this? This has nothing to do with his campaign. It has nothing to do with getting reelected. It has to do with keeping his staff happy on Capitol Hill. And Lord knows they need some happiness if they have to work for that guy. Also, one other thing. We've all seen the picture. I'm looking at the picture right now. If you're part of our audience on Salem News Channel, you're looking at it too. It's Chris Van Hollen with Abrego Garcia in El Salvador having his summit where he dropped everything to go talk to him. And you can see right on the table, you've got two glasses with salt around the rim. Now, granted, it's got maraschino cherries. And when I have a margarita, I don't like maraschino cherries. I'm more of a citrus guy. I'm going to have lemon or lime. But I don't know how they serve margaritas in El Salvador. But they're right there on the table. Now, that doesn't mean that Chris Van Hollen ordered the margaritas. It doesn't mean that they drank the margaritas. But when Chris Van Hollen says it's provably false that I was having margaritas in a bar in El Salvador, I'll only say this. As an objective journalist, there is more physical evidence that I can see with my own two eyes that Chris Van Hollen was having a margarita with Abrego Garcia than there is, as he puts it, a provably false evidence that he was not having margaritas. To prove that this is false, he will have to show me the entire footage of the entire meeting where he doesn't once take a sip out of that margarita. I'm not saying he did. What I'm saying is there's more evidence to suggest that he did. Just saying, Senator Van Hollen, you might want to re-examine how you use that phrase, provably false. You keep saying that phrase, but I don't think you know what it means. Meanwhile, let's turn our sights over to China as the president traveled yesterday. It's a long trip, too. The President Trump and the entourage of the U.S. negotiating delegation made their way to Beijing for a summit with Xi Jinping. This will be the second time he meets with Xi Jinping as president on this second term. Of his presidency. The first state visit to China the President Trump engaged in was in 2017, right after he had become president. Now, this was originally set for late March, but then the military engagement in Iran sort of took precedence, and they delayed it until now. On the table are a whole host of items, including, from China's perspective, they want those tariffs out of the way. From America's perspective, they'd love to have the tariffs, too, but they also need some trade deals and some loosening up of the protections that China has on their trade, on their imports from America. One thing that could solve everybody's problem is if we made a deal that's sort of win-win for China and for us. You see, China, well, they want to grow. They want to grow bigly. They want to grow with technology, with manufacturing, and with AI. And for that, you need energy. And right now, they don't have any stable sources of energy. The one thing that it appears China doesn't have naturally is oil. We've got plenty of it. Right now,

0: Now, when China needs oil, they go to rogue countries, unstable countries like Iran, Venezuela, and Russia. And we've already taken care of two of those three. And Lord knows Russia is hardly your idea of a sole trading partner when it comes to something so critical as oil, even though they have a somewhat open relationship now. China and Russia hate each other. They have for decades. President Trump could come away with an energy deal with China. That would be a good thing for us, and maybe it's the way forward for normalizing relations. Cal Thomas next.
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8: WHIS.
9: Good morning, Larry O'Connor. It's 33 minutes after the hour from your nation's capital. Coming up in 30 minutes, Kyle Olson, investigative reporter for Town Hall. He's got an undercover video expose on NGOs that were getting contract after contract after contract from HHS under Joe Biden. They're supposed to take care of children. The children were not taken care of. They knew it. The Biden administration knew it. And now the guy in charge of HHS, when all of that disaster happened, well, he's the front-running candidate for the Democrats in California to be the governor, Xavier Becerra. And so it's timely to have this undercover video come out with all of these people who worked for these NGOs that were supposed to be taking care of children admitting on hidden camera that it was a disaster. And that's coming up in 30 minutes. We're going to share that with you. First, though, it's our weekly visit with our friend, the legend, syndicated columnist and analyst Cal Thomas. Good morning, Cal.
10: Good morning, Larry. You sound in fine voice this morning.
9: Thank you, as do you, sir. I was just talking about the president's trip to China. I'm hoping, you know, everyone said, oh, what kind of deal can he make? What kind of deal can he make? They're going to get that Boeing deal, I think. They're probably going to get some understanding on AI, though China won't agree to it. I'm also hoping they can get an energy deal. China needs oil. We've got oil. And they can't get it from Venezuela. And by bypassing Iran and Russia, that would actually help stabilize the globe, I think. What do you think of my idea?
10: Well, I think so, Larry. But here's the problem when you're dealing with people who have a different moral and political and economic outlook than you do. You take Iran, for example. They've violated every agreement they have signed. Yeah. China's a little bit different. But we have other issues with China. I'm very concerned by this headline in the Washington Post this morning. China expected to push on Taiwan, and Trump has indicated openness to rethinking the degree of U.S. support, which is alarming to the island's backers. I mean, we see what has happened in Hong Kong. China promised 50 years of freedom, and it started crumbling after only a couple. Jimmy Lai is in prison. I hope that Trump can get him out, as George H.W. Bush got out a guy named Fong Li Zhe back at the time of the Tiananmen Square disaster. But we've got to be very careful. Then we have the spy problem. You've I'm sure, talked about this mayor in Arcadia.
9: Yeah.
10: Who has been a Chinese spy, admitted it. You've got these vehicles coming into America, no doubt that have some kinds of chips that send information back to China. This is the biggest rival that we have in the world right now. So deals are nice, but at what cost would be my question.
9: I think those are all very fair questions. Do you have faith in the president's team that he's assembled there to participate in these negotiations?
10: Well, here's the thing. You've got Tim Cook, you've got Elon Musk, you've got the CEO of Boeing and some others, and they all want to make deals, and China knows this, and it's all about money. But there's something greater. There's something about freedom. There's something about China's intentions for world domination. There is something about freedom of the press and all of these other things. So I have found in my journalistic career that sometimes the economic bottom line replaces some of these other moral and political worldviews. And I think that's something to be concerned about. Yes, let's sell lots of Boeing aircraft to China. That's fine. No problem with that. But it's a tit-for-tat thing. What is China going to want in return? And will they live up, and they're not living up, to what they promised to do in Hong Kong?
9: Yeah. Cal Thomas, you mentioned Iran.

0: The president this week said that the latest proposal from the Iranian negotiators was, and I'm quoting him, a pile of garbage. He said that the ceasefire is on life support. Do you see a negotiated settlement coming anytime soon, or do you think that there will be a resumption of military activity there? And by the way, if so, do you think it could happen while the president is in Beijing?
1: Well, those are all great questions, Larry, and I'm not a soothsayer, but I think he's got to finish the job. John Bolton, the former U.S. National Security Advisor during the first Trump administration, wrote a piece yesterday about finishing the job. The Ayatollahs are not going to give up. They think they have a religious mandate. They think that the U.S. is weak. They think that Americans will quickly get tired of high gas prices, and they believe that they have the leverage. So I think it's going to require that the military finish the job, Israeli and American, and get that nuclear dust. Bibi Netanyahu suggested on 60 Minutes Sunday night that there might have to be some kind of ground force action, not U.S., have to be Israeli, Mossad, something to get that nuclear material. Otherwise, they're going to have a bomb in 15 to 20 years.
0: Yeah, I agree. And I think that everyone in Washington that analyzes these things, they need to make some important distinctions when it comes to ground forces. It wouldn't be an occupational force or an invasion force. It's this would be boots. And there might be some Marines involved as well, Cal, U.S. Marines, to handle one task, one specific mission, do it and get out, not to occupy and not to nation build. That, do you think the American people will tolerate that?
1: Yeah, I think the biggest approach would be to somehow, some way, arm the resistance. I mean, we've seen the tens of thousands in the streets. Unfortunately, many, many of them have been killed.
0: Yeah.
1: That's because they don't have weapons to defend themselves and to defeat the Revolutionary Guard. So if there's some way we could get them arms and let them fight for their own freedom, that would be the best outcome in my view.
0: Amen. Oh, if only they had a Second Amendment over there, Cal, right?
1: Yeah, right.
0: Sort of occurs to me. Listen, yesterday, big news as Marty McCarry, the chairman of the FDA, stepped down. Marty McCarry is a friend of the program. We had him on when he was just a professor and public health expert out of Johns Hopkins. He was on a regular basis to talk about Anthony Fauci's policies during COVID, the effectiveness of the vaccine. It's interesting. He left, and it looked like he was sort of asked to leave, Cal. But everyone in the administration, from the president to Health and Human Services Secretary Robert F. Kennedy Jr., on his way out, everyone had glowing things to say about Marty McCarry. So what do you think really happened here?
1: Well, I think there was pressure from the pro-life wing of the Republican Party and the supporters of President Trump. They didn't like this continuing availability of the abortion pill. I don't think that was entirely Marky's fault. What you said, I think, was absolutely correct. Very smart guy, has done a great job, loyal to the president. You know, these are weird times with the November election coming. The president needs all of the support he can get. And the pro-lifers have been a key constituency in that support. And so I think they felt that, well, he had to go just as a sacrificial lamb to that part of the party.
0: You know, listen, one always wonders how he dealt with, you know, my heart is with the pro-life movement and with their concerns about the availability and ubiquity of that abortion pill. And if Marty McCarry is trying to maintain public health policy at the FDA, there's a way to handle those groups without rebuffing them and maybe insulting them or giving them the high hat, as they used to say back in the day. I wonder if that was part of what happened behind the scenes. You can hear them, you can respect them, and yet at the same time maintain policy that is in keeping with the law. I'm just speculating here, Cal.
1: Yeah, I think that's a possibility. It's hard to know unless get somebody to leak and tell what really happened. But I really think it's they're very nervous about the election. You've got all these redistricting things going on. And right now, the wind seems to be behind the sails of the Republicans in some of these redistrictings. And I'm speculating like you that they probably didn't want to have any reversal.
0: Cal, quickly, we also had a big story last week at release on Friday of what they're calling the UFO files. I found it fascinating that it was the Pentagon that released these files. The intelligence community has spent a year, I'm told, going through all of the files going back to the 50s, looking at unidentified flying objects or UAPs, whatever the hell they're calling them now, putting out this information so it's searchable, it's available. Cal, the truth is out there. I think what everybody wants to know is,

0: does Cal Thomas believe in little green men from Mars?
1: No, I don't, Larry, because, you know, we've heard for years that these UFOs are looking for intelligent life. And the closer they get to the Earth, the less of it they find.
0: I think that says it all. Thank you, Cal. You realize now that because you said that, my phone lines from across the country here on this national program are going to be jammed with all the UFO people.
1: Yeah, well, I'm fine. I've seen all the sci-fi movies. There are always explanations for these things. This, as you say, this has been going on for 50 years or maybe more. Conspiracies, you know, aliens, pigs in space, all this kind of stuff.
0: Bigfoot. Don't forget Bigfoot.
1: That's true. Bigfoot and the other. Yeah, that's right. Bigfoot. I'm still looking for Bigfoot.
0: my thing with Bigfoot and the aliens, and again, I don't mean to make fun of it. I know there are people who like live and die by this, and it's like they are so sure. And by the way, my wife believes in some of these legends as well, and God bless her. I love her to death, and we're just going to agree to disagree. Here's what, to me, is the difference maker. We've seen videos going all the way back to the 60s on these shaky 8mm, you know, handheld home cameras that people had, and then the Beta cameras and the VHS cameras and all that. And now people have in their pocket a supercomputer with a video and film studio that 30 years ago would rival a cable news network or a movie studio in Hollywood, and yet we still don't get a high-definition, clear, non-shaky, non-blurry video of any of these phenomena. It's still a video that you can barely make out what that piece of fuzz is compared to that piece of fuzz. Why don't we have a clear, high-definition video of these things yet?
1: Yeah, well, I think what the answer is, we need to leave some food out at night. That's the way to do it.
0: Well, that'll attract the chupacabra, Cal. You don't want that.
1: Or raccoons.
0: Thank you, Cal. Always good to talk to you. We'll talk to you next week.
1: Okay.
0: See, here I am. I'm saying I'm not laughing. I'm not making fun. And yet here I am laughing and making fun. Whatever a Larry calls into the program, I always want to talk to them because we Larrys have to stick together. 855-784-4255 if you want to talk to the show and the program, which means me, Larry in Illinois. I'm Larry in Washington. What's on your mind today, Larry? Thanks for calling.
2: Well, it's Larry, good name you got there.
0: Same.
2: I'm concerned about the judicial system. Illinois, of course, we've got the Safety Act, but I guess Massachusetts is no better off. They had the shooter, and I'm going to name the judge here. I'd like to name all of them, but this one was Judge Janet Sanders, and she let this guy off.
0: Yeah.
2: It was a six-year sentence. I don't know if you've been on top of it.
0: We've been tracking this story, and for anybody who's seen it, I'm sure you've seen the viral video of this guy with a long gun, a rifle. I think it was a semi-automatic, maybe an AR-15-style rifle. Walking down the street just shooting randomly and trying to kill as many people as possible. And Larry in Illinois, you're absolutely right. This guy had already been convicted on a gun charge, and he was released after 6 years. And judges should be held accountable. Everybody else in public life who affect our lives, who are elected officials, they're all held accountable. And yet judges do this sort of thing right here in the Washington area. We have judges who are releasing people with a slap on the wrist or releasing people for political purposes because they're illegal immigrants and they want to help them avoid deportation. Whatever the reason, they're an abomination to their office. And it always happens in these states that have strict anti-Second Amendment laws. The people violate those laws, they get arrested, then they're released, and then they violate those laws again. It seems to me that if you're willing to violate the law against owning a gun illegally, you're going to violate the law against killing people illegally. I'm Larry O'Connor. O'Connor and Connor.
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9: A lot of us voted for Donald Trump because we want accountability for what happened in past years. Rand Paul is coming out today with a hearing about Anthony Fauci and COVID. He says he's got a CIA whistleblower who's going to say exactly what the CIA knew about that lab leak over there in Wuhan and how it was squelched, it was silenced, it was covered up by the Biden administration, maybe by Anthony Fauci himself. Looking forward to that. We want accountability. We want the truth to get out, regardless of the auto pen pardons for these people. So we've got the government looking at a lot of that. We've also got independent, undercover, investigative journalists trying to get some accountability for what happened during the Biden presidency as well. That brings us to our guest coming up in just a bit at the top of the next hour. It's Kyle Olson. He's been doing undercover video work for Town Hall Media, where I serve as editor. And this latest expose that he's got is all about NGOs, non-government

0: organizations that receive money from the federal government during the Biden administration from Health and Human Services, ostensibly to take care of the children, the hundreds of thousands of children that crossed the border illegally. But they didn't take care of them. It was a disaster. We all know that. Here's a little bit of that video. Take a listen at what happened here and what Cal Olson was able to capture in this investigation.
1: ORR was ill-equipped to handle what the Biden administration put in place.
2: Who was monitoring the Biden administration? I mean, let's be honest.
3: Biden should have never opened the gates so that many can come in, because it overloaded the programs to provide quality care to the kids.
2: To be honest, what it sounds like is that they were literally like, everyone has a contract. What is it that people say, Oprah? Everyone wins a car. Everyone wins a car. I feel like when they were handing out contracts, that ORR was like, yes, you have a contract. Yes, you have a contract. They weren't really vetting the places.
1: The focus was on getting the child to the sponsor no matter what.
4: Yeah. I could care less how this monitor felt about it, how anything. It was just, hey, this monitor has to get there, and it's the faster we can do it.
0: That's right. Didn't matter. And they didn't vet the sponsors either. And in many cases, we found the sponsors were abusive. They were criminals. They were molesters. They exploited these children. And we all knew what was happening. And now these people who knew it was happening and got rich off of your money doing it in your name. This was the Biden administration running the federal government with your tax dollars, aiding and abetting child traffickers in your name. And nobody's been held accountable. In fact, forget about held accountable. The person in charge of Health and Human Services that oversaw that disaster, he's now the leading Democrat running for governor in California. And he was asked about this. Wait till you hear this from Xavier Becerra here. And take a listen.
5: During your time as HHS Secretary, a New York Times investigation found the health department couldn't find some 85,000 children it had released.
6: That's not accurate. What you just read is not accurate. First, that's what I'll say, because it was never the case that we could not find kids. You're essentially, I don't know if you got those talking points from Donald Trump.
5: It's from a New York Times article.
6: That's not what the New York Times article said. The New York Times said that individuals, the children and their sponsors, did not respond to calls. They didn't say we couldn't find kids.
5: Working overnight in slaughterhouses, replacing roofs, operating machineries and factories, children as young as 14 years old.
6: That part occurred after these children had left the care of Department of Health and Human Services.
5: Do you let these children go into those individual sponsors in their responsibility?
6: Some of these kids, probably because they needed to earn some money, started working in places that were very exploitive.
0: These kids probably needed some money and worked in places that were exploitive. And sort of the cold, backhanded, sort of casual, how dare you even ask me these questions kind of attitude. That interview that Becerra just granted to KTLA in Los Angeles has been a disaster on many counts. His Democrat opponents are pouncing on it, if I can say pounce in this context, and attacking him. It's a beautiful thing to see with Katie Porter and Matt Mahan, the mayor of San Jose, and Tom Steyer all going after him. It's Democrat versus Democrat crime. They may actually destroy each other in such a way that allows Chad Bianco, who's now running third in the polls, to make it back up to second place and have two Republicans emerge from the primary. We'll set that pipe dream aside for a moment. What Mr. Becerra just said there, again, the leading candidate, the establishment, the unions, they're all circling their wagons to protect him. They want to elevate him so he can be their tool as governor of California. Mr. Becerra said they just needed to work to earn money. These are children. These are children who were supposed to have sponsors. The whole reason we have sponsors for unaccompanied children is so that the children can be taken care of by the sponsor, but they didn't care. In many cases, we now learn those sponsors were not vetted, they weren't cleared, they had criminal records, and they continued their dastardly, horrible criminal activity targeting these children. In fact, one expose talks about Marcos, a 14-year-old who came to this country, trafficked here. According to Becerra, he needed the money, so he got a job. Yeah, he worked the overnight cleaning shift at a slaughterhouse in rural Virginia. He was maimed at that slaughterhouse.

0: lost an arm. That's Becerra's legacy. That's Biden's legacy. And coming up in a moment, we're going to explore this even further with Kyle Olson, the investigative reporter who's been doing the expose for Town Hall Media. That comes up in just a moment. 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
6: Soon land in China. I'm Dave Anthony, Fox News, where President Trump will hold talks with China's leader. And while the Iran conflict continues with no end in sight, the president told reporters before leaving he does not need help from them making a deal with Iran.
7: We'll win it one way or the other. We'll win it peacefully or otherwise.
8: The president says that trade is top of mind during this historic summit in Beijing with President Xi.
6: Fox's Aisha Hosni's in Beijing.
8: China wants lower tariffs. They currently have a 10% global tariff that expires very shortly here in July if it's not extended by the president. Meantime, back here at home, American farmers who are getting hit by higher diesel fuel prices, they want the president to convince China to buy 25 million metric tons of soybeans.
6: Now an update on the Hanta virus. A French passenger taken off the cruise ship that had the outbreak that left three dead is critically ill, now breathing through an artificial lung. As for the 18 Americans in quarantine, only one tested positive for Hantavirus. Stephen Kornfeld tells CNN he feels fine now, but last month,
9: a number of us on board came down with what felt like a flu-like illness or the ship's flu. I had 3 days of night sweats, a lot of chills, some mild respiratory, and a lot of fatigue.
6: He's in a biocontainment unit in Nebraska. So is another passenger in a facility in Atlanta after showing mild symptoms. Also in Nebraska, you don't hear this often, a Democrat who won a primary isn't wanting to win in November.
10: Cindy Burbank says she'll drop out of the general election after winning the Democrat Senate primary in Nebraska with about 89% of the vote to William Forbes' 11%. He's an anti-abortion pastor accused of running as a Republican plant to take general election votes away from the candidate state Democrats really want, independent Dan Osborne. He came pretty close to winning a Senate race 2 years ago and is seen as having the best chance to beat incumbent Republican Pete Ricketts.
6: That's Chris Foster. 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
2: Well, this could have been a lot worse. A small plane crashed off the Florida coast. Everyone survived.
3: The U.S. Coast Guard is searching for the plane that went down about 80 miles off of Melbourne. It's not known why the plane crashed, but storms were reported in the area at the time. The 11 people on board all accounted for and were taken to the hospital for evaluation. The FAA tells Fox 35 that the plane was traveling between islands in the Bahamas when it crashed. The U.S. Coast Guard and Bahamian rescue teams both responded to the crash. Chris DeMeo, Fox News.
2: We'll get another inflation update next hour. This time, wholesale prices for April, the day after the consumer price index came in higher than expected last month with a 3.8% annual inflation rate, the most in 3 years. Ahead of the report on Wall Street, stock futures are mixed, down for the Dow, up for the NASDAQ. In the NBA playoffs,
4: it was a Spurs night, and their one win from the Western Conference Finals.
2: The call on NBC after San Antonio routed Minnesota 126-97 to go up 3 games to 2. Off the court, sadness in the NBA. Brandon Clark, who played for the Memphis Grizzlies, found dead in a home in Los Angeles. The cause of his death still being investigated. There are numerous reports drug paraphernalia was found in the house. Clark was only 29 years old. A former player has also died. Jason Collins. He was 47.
5: While he played 13 seasons in the NBA, Jason Collins will be most remembered for what happened at the end of his career when he publicly came out as gay in a 2013 Sports Illustrated article. The next year, he made history, signing with the Brooklyn Nets and becoming the first openly gay active male player to suit up in any of the four major sports leagues. Now, Collins retired after that season and since worked with the league as a goodwill ambassador. He announced in late 2025 that he had been diagnosed with brain cancer. Greg Thompson, Fox News.
2: In the NHL playoffs, Vegas beat Anaheim in overtime to go 3 games to 2. Buffalo won game 4 to even the series with Montreal. I'm Dave Anthony, Fox News.
6: WHIS weather.
7: An increase in the cloud cover. There's a chance of showers on the increase. Our high temperatures today in the upper 60s. A little thunder possible later on in the afternoon. Showers and thunderstorms tonight and overnight low will drop down into the low 40s. Limited sunshine tomorrow. A high right around 55. And then Friday we will see a mixture of clouds and sunshine. Upper 60s. Saturday mainly cloudy skies. Chance of scattered showers and storms. A high on Saturday into the upper 70s. I'm meteorologist Sally Russell from the Cole Chevy Body Shop Weather Center.

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7: From your nation's capital, it's Larry O'Connor here at our flagship station, WMAL, waking up presidents, politicians, and parents here in this town and all across the country. I'm Larry O'Connor. Thanks for joining us. Coming up in 30 minutes, friend of the program, retired Special Forces dude who knows a little bit about military operations. Jim Hansen's going to join us, give us his assessment of where things stand right now with Iran. Also, maybe what might be discussed over in China as it relates back to Iran and Taiwan. Also, coming up in the next hour, one of the most powerful politicians in

0: Town Hall. I'm very proud of the great work Kyle Olson has done. He's going to join us in a moment, but I just wanted you to see, listen to this little compilation of the latest investigative report. This is talking to people connected to NGOs that were funded with your tax dollars under Biden's Health and Human Services Department, and they were responsible for the children who, it turns out, were lost and exploited. Here they are undercover.
1: ORR was ill-equipped to handle what the Biden administration put in place.
2: Who was monitoring the Biden administration? I mean, let's be honest.
3: Biden should have never opened the gates so that many can come in, because it overloaded the programs to provide quality care to the kids.
2: To be honest, what it sounds like is that they were literally like, everyone has a contract. What is it that people say, Oprah? Everyone wins a car. Everyone wins a car. I feel like when they were handing out contracts, that ORR was like, yes, you have a contract. Yes, you have a contract. They weren't really getting the places.
1: The focus was on getting the child to the sponsor no matter what.
4: Yeah. Could care less how this minor felt about it, how any engineers just say, hey, this minor has to get there, and that's it. The faster we can do it.
0: Kyle Olson is a Town Hall special correspondent. He is coordinating these undercover reports that Town Hall's presenting to you. I've been working with Kyle since my early days back with Andrew Breitbart. I guess, Kyle, those were your early days, too. Great to talk to you, as always. Thanks for joining us.
5: Thanks for having me.
0: So, ORR, this is the Office of Refugee Resettlement. This, again, is one of those, you know, three-letter agencies that people don't hear much about. But it was very busy during this time of the Biden administration, wasn't it, Kyle?
5: Yeah, it absolutely was. Basically, what was happening was ORR was getting billions of dollars, and then they were sending those to these agencies in New York and across the country to process these unaccompanied alien children, or UACs. And just for a little perspective, in President Trump's final year of his first term in 2020, there were about 15,000 UACs came across the border. In President Biden's first year, when the border was open, it jumped to 122,000. So just imagine this surge of kids. And I mean, it literally was, where do we put them all? And what we found, and what these people say in these videos, is the vetting procedures dropped. Kids were going not to parents, not to family members, literally to cartel members, to pimps, to people who were abusing and exploiting these kids. And so to hear Mayorkas come out and say, oh, they should have done things differently, or they could have done them better, shame on them. They knew for 4 years what was going on at the southern border. They preferred to have the border open, and this is now the consequence.
0: Yeah, Secretary Mayorkas, he didn't directly respond to this report, but he's been speaking out in the last 36 hours. I want to get to that. He, of course, Secretary of Health, Department of Homeland Security during Biden's administration when this disaster happened. Also, Becerra, the Health and Human Services Secretary, he's the leading candidate for governor. Talk about failing upward,
5: exactly,
0: because this was all on his watch. I want to show you what he had to say, or play for you what he had to say in a moment. But Kyle, you saw the woman there talking about, you get a contract, you get a contract, like Oprah Winfrey. And part of the first part of your expose shows a woman named Natasha Wright, who agrees with the premise and says the children were just sent to folks that they knew weren't relatives because the process was so rushed. There wasn't any forethought to actually protect the children and make sure the children were in a safe place. I guess the question on a lot of people's minds is, has this been fixed? Have these children been found? Have they been recovered? Or is this still happening before our eyes?
5: Well, some have been found. Some have aged out. And so once they turn 18, then they're technically no longer minors. And then they don't necessarily fit into this situation. To a large extent, it has been fixed because the border was closed and because the Trump administration said, we're not doing this anymore, where kids just come through the desert, coyotes and cartels bring them through the desert. And what some of these other videos show is that basically what would happen is the cartels would bring them through the desert, they would come into America, and then they would have to work off the debt to the cartel. So instead of going to a family, going to school, they would go to work. There was one instance where someone said that a child was living

0: in a factory, working in the factory, not going to school, in order to pay off the debt to the cartel.
1: Yeah, and you've got, and I think, a part two called Biden's Migrant Legacy. Again, all of this is found at townhall.com. This is part of the Town Hall Media expose and investigative report that Kyle Olson is heading up here. I'm quoting one of these children now. "I couldn't go to school because I was forced to work. It was my full-time job. I worked 12 hours a day. My sponsor owns a factory, put me to work there, and they told me that in a year I can go to school, but I need to pay them for the trip here." This is slavery. This is modern-day slavery, and it's children that were the targets of it under Joe Biden.
0: Absolutely. And the idea that the administration didn't know is just, it's just not believable. Yeah. And to me, this should be Joe Biden's legacy. The way he handled the open border, they knew what was going on. They knew, ORR knew that these kids were being exploited, and they allowed it to happen. And in Biden's second year, in 2022, the number actually increased to 128,000. And then, remarkably, in President Trump's first year, it goes down to 22,000. So yeah, you can't tell me that this was just a federal problem. It very clearly was a Biden problem.
1: I want you to listen to this. Now, this is Xavier Becerra. He is the leading Democrat right now. The establishment and the union seem to be elevating him now that Eric Swalwell is out of the race, because their other choice is a billionaire, Tom Steyer, or Katie Porter, I suppose. This is Xavier Becerra in a rare moment of being challenged on his record as Secretary of Health and Human Services by a local Los Angeles reporter here. Well, let's discuss after we hear this.
2: "During your time as HHS Secretary, a New York Times investigation found the health department couldn't find some 85,000 children it had released."
3: That's not accurate. What you just read is not accurate. First, that's what I'll say, because it was never the case that we could not find kids. You're essentially, I don't know if you got those talking points from Donald Trump.
2: It's from a New York Times article.
3: That's not what the New York Times article said. The New York Times said that individuals, the children and their sponsors, did not respond to calls. They didn't say we couldn't find kids.
2: "Working overnight in slaughterhouses, replacing roofs, operating machineries in factories, children as young as 14 years old."
3: That part occurred after these children had left the care of Department of Health and Human Services.
2: "Do you let these children go into those individual sponsors in their responsibility?"
3: Some of these kids, probably because they needed to earn some money, started working in places that were very exploitive.
1: All right. So, Kyle, let's unpack this, because I find that so remarkable that this man could potentially be governor of California. First, the New York Times article specifically says that, yes, they couldn't reach these tens of thousands of kids and they lost immediate contact with them. That is losing the kids. If you can't reach them and you don't have contact with them, you've lost them. All right. Number one. But number two, that last point, well, you know, maybe these kids needed to work because they needed the money. That's not how the sponsorship program is supposed to work for unaccompanied children. He's sort of admitting it right there in that interview.
0: Well, and they had to work because they had to pay their debt back to the cartel. And and he doesn't say anything about that. And in one of the other other individuals that is in these videos, she her company was responsible for the call center. So if sponsors had issues, if the kids had issues, they could call this call center. And she said 50 to 60% of the calls were dropped or were not answered. And so there was incompetence from top to bottom, whether it was Becerra or it was Biden or it was Mayorkas. And it's interesting to see him being challenged on this now. And it was interesting, too. This is the same interview where he was just expecting a profile.
1: A fluff.
0: And he wasn't expecting real questions. And look what happens when he gets real questions.
1: That's right. One basic question about his record, the top thing on his resume, Secretary of Health and Human Services. Kyle Olson, great work, as always. Your investigative reports for Town Hall have been stellar. This one really will make a difference. I hope Congress is going to take this up as a leading direction for some of their hearings that they're going to do. Kyle, keep up the great work. More to come here on O'Connor and Company. I'm Larry O'Connor.
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10: Jim Hansen going to be joining us coming up in a bit. Talk about the military situation in Iran, whether we will have boots on the ground, whether we should have boots on the ground, and whether boots on the ground is the same as having an invasion force or an occupation force and nation building and all that jazz, all that coming up in just a bit. First, though, speaking of children being put in

0: danger by Democrats in power. Yeah, that was pretty horrific, what we just talked about under the Biden administration, those unaccompanied children basically acting as slave labor to horrific people who are supposed to be their sponsors, going unvetted. No one cared. That's awful. You know what else is awful? Things happening in a Tony wealthy suburban neighborhood at the public school system where you trust your children to be taken care of, mostly, again, by Democrat politicians who get their way onto a school board and get their way into a school administration and decide that they want to inject their radical political ideology into the curriculum and into the rules and regulations of that school. We have an update on Loudoun County, Virginia. Loudoun County, Virginia, ground zero for the culture wars when parents are trying to protect their kids in those public schools. As you know, they've had issues with their transgender policies. We've already had a sexual assault in one of these transgender, gender-neutral bathrooms by a man dressed as a woman sexually assaulting a young 14-year-old girl. That became international news. We also had a boy's locker room invaded by a girl pretending to be a boy, filming them. The boys got punished for objecting to a girl being in their locker room. The Trump administration ran on changing these policies. They've done it. And Loudoun County, along with Northern Virginia public schools across the map, as well as probably the woke liberal school system near where you live, they've all defied the Trump administration. They'd rather pay your tax dollars to lawyers to try to fight the Trump administration to make sure the boys continue to go into the girls' bathroom. And so now we've got the latest story. We told you yesterday in Loudoun County where a student has been caught taking pictures or video of innocent students underneath the bathroom stall. This was one of those transgender bathrooms. Now the latest reports are from Nick Minock at WJLA, local investigative reporter, that that student, that individual, was transgender. So, of course, this will be swept under the rug. It will be overlooked. They will protect this one individual who has violated the rules rather than protect innocent students, your children, in the school system. But there may be accountability coming up. The superintendent of Loudoun County Public Schools has now been called to testify on Capitol Hill on June 10th. Mr. Spencer, the superintendent who's carrying out all these policies and deciding that it's better to fight Donald Trump than it is to protect children in his schools, he's going to be under oath. And Nick Minock at WJLA, as we just mentioned, well, he talked about some of the things that he might have to testify about here. Here's his report.
1: Yep. On October 31st of last year, Spence was at a conference in Richmond. October 31st was the day news broke that LCPS and Spence didn't immediately tell parents about a string of student overdoses. Some included fentanyl. According to the sheriff's office, 11 Parkview High School students overdose, becoming one of LCPS's biggest school safety crises since two school sexual assaults in 2021. On November 1st, Governor Glenn Youngkin signed an executive order after LCPS failed to immediately notify parents of the overdoses. But that didn't stop Spence from traveling to West Palm Beach for a conference the next day. And shortly after that trip to West Palm Beach, he attended a conference in Williamsburg. In all, Spence has gone to 10 conferences that we know of so far just this school academic year. Spence and LCPS didn't respond to 7 News' many requests to ask Spence about his travel.
2: Superintendent Spence?
1: So I found Spence to ask him questions.
2: Can you tell us why you were traveling when students were overdosing at Parkview High School? Was West Palm Beach too important to be at, sir?
1: As of January of this year, school board chair Melinda Mansfield has been approving Spence's travel. I asked Mansfield for an interview several times. She never responded.
0: That's right. Arrogant elite Democrats who want to get onto the school board so that they can look after your children and take care of them for you. And this is what they do to your children. And they circle the wagons. They protect each other and the institutions instead of, well, the Constitution and you. Nick Minock, great job there. By the way, I like the superintendent as Nick Minock's trying to chase him down and get him to comment. He's doing that thing where he's pretending to be on the phone. You're not on the phone. You're not that important. The name of the hearing, by the way, on Capitol Hill from Congressman Tim Walberg of Michigan, Breaking Trust, Attacks on Parental Rights, Inappropriate Content, and Legal Abuses in America's Schools. We'll be watching, and we'll report back to you. I'm Larry O'Connor.

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0: Jim, always good to talk to you. Thanks for joining us, my friend.
1: Good to be with you, Larry.
0: So let me pose the question to you. See, first of all, I find it comforting to have a commander-in-chief who is focusing on an international adversary, someone as lethal and dangerous as Iran, and not negotiating with them with his mind constantly set on what the gas price is or what the status of our economy is, because Iran is an existential threat, and sometimes you have to transcend the next election and gas prices to deal with that economic threat. Iran is counting on the president to have to deal with domestic political pressure. Am I naive? Am I wrong?
1: No, they were wrong. And that's just it. President Trump looked at it and he said, I'm willing to take the short-term political hit to do the right thing for the country, which is what we elected him to do. That's rare in a politician, because he knew gas prices were going to go up. He knew they were going to block the Strait of Hormuz. He knew it was going to be a giant pain. You could hope it went well and better than it did. It's gone, I think, well. But he was hoping, you know, and everybody was, that perhaps they would see the light. We could get a deal before now. They haven't, but they will, because they can't stand the blockade. They have no oil revenue. They can't pay their troops. You know, their economy is crushed. So all of those things are factoring in. And he was willing to go ahead and say to the American people, look, I understand it hurts, but we had to do this. And so I want you to trust me. And I do appreciate that, as do you.
0: Well, Jim Hansen, you're also suggesting that there will be a deal eventually, but that assumes that Iran and the people that the president is negotiating with are rational actors. And I think he's reaching the real. He keeps saying they're lunatics. How do you negotiate with kamikazes? How do you negotiate with people whose main focus on strategic warfare is utilizing suicide bombers and tactics like that, who don't seem to care about their own people? Are they really getting squeezed right here, or are they willing to go down with the ship? They won't acquiesce until military strikes continue and their infrastructure is destroyed.
1: You know, the top people in the IRGC and their religious theocracy are fanatics, as everyone knows. They are 12er Shia Islam, which believes they need an Armageddon-like event to bring the return of the Mahdi, their 12th Imam, to dominate the world and rule it in their name. So yeah, they're not really the guys you want with a nuke, which yeah. President Trump determined. But at some level, we've killed a lot of them. We have now the locations and names of a lot of the rest of them, courtesy of the CIA and Mossad. So if we have to go back to this, we can kill our way down the food chain until we get to more rational actors. And I think at some level, you can break that regime using the economic, diplomatic, and other pressure and the military pressure, because President Trump understands whole of government power, and he's an expert at doing that. He uses all of his chess pieces at once. So I think, they're not the guys anyone would choose to negotiate with, but you get the enemies you get, not the enemies you want, to go a little Rumsfeldian.
0: Speaking with Jim Hansen here, World Strat is his organization, former Special Forces dude. Right now, it appears as though the blockade of the Iranian naval ports is still secure. We've paused the escort of vessels and shipping containers, et cetera, and oil tankers through the Strait of Hormuz. But the president said that the ceasefire is on life support. What do you believe the next step is going to be here? Should the president decide to re-engage military strikes, what's next? We had a report from the New York Times, by the way, yesterday that suggests that during the ceasefire, Iran's been able to reconstitute some of their missile capability, that they still have some fight left in them. So, well, what do you think will happen next, and what are the dangers here for U.S. troops?
1: Well, I think the dangers remain what they've always been. You know, we're going to have incoming fire, whatever we do, to aimed at us, aimed at our allies. And that report about the missiles, I think they, as usual, leaked information. They leak the most potentially damaging. And that report's going to say, okay, they have a certain number of missiles left. The New York Times took whatever the highest, most worst case scenario number is and ran with that.
0: Yeah,
1: I think President Trump already named the next mission, Operation Sledgehammer.
0: Sorry, Jim, if I could just jump in. I just want to understand that completely. Yeah. So what you're saying is oftentimes the Pentagon will do an assessment. They'll utilize various sources and various intelligence agencies. They'll come up with a range of assessments of what the enemy's capabilities mm-hmm. are. someone leaked that, but they leaked out the highest end estimates. There could very well be counter

0: intelligence assessments that actually show a very different picture, but that's not what got reported.
1: Right, much lower. There's going to be a range, and it's wide range because we don't know. Nobody has definitive intelligence on any of that, including the Iranians.
0: Yeah.
1: So the idea that they pick the scariest number, they're like, oh, no, they have all their stuff and everything's perfect. No, those are defeat mongers who, as you mentioned in the intro, are trying to push President Trump to stop this war before we take it to the finish that we want and deserve and have earned. So I think I'm starting to say he named it already. It's already Operation Sledgehammer is the next one. And I think that's kind of a point that they're going to break some things in addition, probably to military. They may break some of the infrastructure this time. And he's going to see what happens in China. He's going to go ahead and talk to the Chinese, see if maybe they'll put a little pressure on him and let the Iranians know that if he gets a deal with China of any kind, maybe we're better friend for them than Iran is, you know, since they like the cheap oil, but they also need a global marketplace, which we kind of own. So a lot of things in play. In the end, the pressure is on them, and President Trump's patient enough to see this through.
0: There are at least three Marine Expeditionary Units there poised and ready to go. These MEUs, my understanding, Jim, please, you're the expert here. These MEUs don't represent a invasion force or an occupational force, right? These MEUs, they will be boots on the ground if needed, but they'll be employed in very specific missions to handle one thing or one area and just secure that operation. Tell me how they might be deployed if deployed.
1: Yeah, nobody wants to put our troops on the ground because then every short-range piece of munitions that the Iranians have will be aimed at them. And when you do that, when you put troops on the ground, they don't have a ton of air defense. Like those ships, those carrier groups and the battle groups of naval vessels have massive air defense. Troops on the ground don't, so we don't want to do that. It'll be some sort of short-term raid. One good use might be if we get enough pressure on them and they agree to let us get the uranium, which President Trump has said he's going to maybe go get it. I don't think he was talking about a covert middle of the night, send in the SEALs to sneak out with it because it's buried underground. But the Marines could go secure a perimeter. We could go in, air land some equipment, and then bring it out the hard way, you know, but that would require, again, breaking the regime enough they agree to that because they need to get their oil out before they have to shut down their oil fields and destroy them. And they need money to feed and pay everyone in the country. So that's probably the most likely use of ground troops.
0: But Jim Hansen, if they do send in the SEALs to do that covert operation, just think of the dozens and dozens and dozens of books that will be written about it after the fact. I mean,
1: they're probably already written. You know, there's ghostwriters have been going crazy on that. But let them do it. I love the SEALs. Nobody else spins a ball on their nose like those special operators. We love the SEALs.
0: Jim, the president's in Beijing. He's going to be meeting with China. A lot of people are suggesting that China could be the wild card here, that China actually holds quite a bit of influence over Iran. China certainly has an interest in this military endeavor, but I'm not quite sure what their interest is. Do they like to see this prolonged and put the United States in a box here? Theoretically, people think the United States is in a box. I don't think they are, but maybe from China's perspective and the international community's perspective, that this is harming the United States. Does China like that and they want to encourage it? Or does China want their oil? Pure and simple. They just want business, and right now this is not good for business.
1: Yes to both. You know, and that's the situation. Anything that throws the United States off balance, China sees to their advantage. And this has thrown us off balance to some extent. You know, we're catching lots of crap from people around the world and the media and the opposition here at home. But in the end, China needs that oil. You know, they did a smart thing. They actually filled up their strategic reserves when the bombing and stuff started last year. So they had a decent amount of oil on hand, but they're using that because they lost Venezuela. We took that away from them. They lost Iran. We took that away from them. And that was cheap oil because that was illegal oil that they were buying, you know, on the black market. Taking that out of their supply, now they're burning oil they have, and they have to now pay market prices that they allowed by letting Iran do this to drive up. So it's a, you know, a mixed situation for them. I think in the end, the energy costs are more important to them than that. And they'll probably want to get some kind of trade deal that's advantageous to them in return for it. And I think that would be fine. You know, in the end, if we don't have to fight China and we can get Iran out of play, let's do that rather than, you know, create chaos in the Middle East for no reason.

0: Well, and if they want oil, we got plenty of it. We're the number one producer of oil now. Yeah. And it's a lot easier to get it from us via Alaska and across the Pacific than it is to have to deal with the lunatics in the Middle East.
1: Sounds like a trade deal. Does President Trump do that? Is he like maybe the art of the deal guy?
0: He might be good at deals.
1: How could that turn out?
0: He's
1: a dealer. Marco Rubio
0: is part of this delegation. Did you see his drip on Air Force One yesterday? Was he dressed like Maduro as he was being taken away in his Nike sweats?
1: You know, Trump grabbed his team and he put them together and it's like his entourage, you know, and he's got them all and they're showing off. You know, they're really fronting toward China and saying, we're coming. I'm bringing the richest man in the world. I'm bringing the heads of the biggest CEOs. I'm bringing Pete Hegseth, Marco Rubio, Bessent, all my guys, and we're going to deal. And I think that's the way to posture. That's what Trump's good at, and he's got to be loving this.
0: Jim Hansen, known as the kinder, gentler East Coast version of Kurt Schlichter. Always great to talk with you, Jim. Thanks for joining us.
1: Good to be with you, Larry.
0: That is Jim Hansen. Check him out. He does some great work there for World Strat. You know, so many people living with everyday pain think they are just stuck with it. It is what it is. I've heard that all the time. I heard that from my dad when he got to be a certain age. It doesn't have to be that way. Listen to this. 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
5: I'm Larry O'Connor. Good morning. 855-784-4255. A lot of you do have Iran and China on your mind, and I want you to be able to sound off because, well, you can't do that when you're watching Morning Joe or Anderson Cooper. That's what makes us different. So we'll begin with Ben and Culpepper listening on our flagship, the mighty WMAL. Good morning, Ben. Thanks for calling. I'm Larry.
6: Good morning, Larry. And I forgot to tell you last time, congratulations on the promotion.
5: Thank you, sir. When
6: I vote for a president, I want somebody who's capable of, it's, you know, the old cliche, walk and chew gum at the same time, or maybe ride a bike and not fall down at the same time, or maybe go to the beach and stay awake at the same time. I want someone who's not Joe Biden, who can tell the military, go bomb Iran, have fun, and then walk out of the room, hop on Air Force One, stare down Xi Jinping while tweeting at the same time. Okay. Yeah.
5: Well, you got your man, Ben, because that you described our current commander-in-chief. And, you know, there's a precedent for this. People forget in the first Trump administration, Xi Jinping was doing a mini-summit at Mar-a-Lago. And while he was there, right before dinner, President Trump ordered an attack, a missile strike, on Taliban terrorist in Afghanistan. And during the dinner with Xi Jinping, they came and delivered the report to the president, and he showed it just as a flex, as a demonstration of the power that we have, that he can sit there at Mar-a-Lago, have a beautiful chocolate cake with Xi Jinping while killing terrorists halfway around the world. I wouldn't be surprised if he did something similar while in Beijing.
6: Exactly. And I love the power move, like what he did with the Taliban leadership and the satellite photo of his house. I love that kind of stuff.
5: That's right.
6: And
5: I agree, Ben.
6: I love the name, Operation Sledgehammer. You combine that with, like, the Scott Baio stuff from 2016. I think Donald Trump really liked 80s TV shows.
5: I think you're right, Ben. The question is, will Peter Gabriel be participating in Operation Sledgehammer? We'll find out. Ben and Culpepper, thanks for calling. Jay in San Antonio, listening to 9:30 a.m. in San Antonio, Texas. Good morning, Jay. What's on your mind about the Iranian conflict?
7: Hey, good morning, Larry. Hey, a lot. I was 9 years old when the jihadis first came on our radar in Munich, Germany, in 1972. Yeah, and slaughtered innocent Jewish athletes. And then 8 years later, when I was in high school, Iran fell. And I don't think we knew what Islam was. It forced me into the military. I'm retired military at that time in Iraq and Afghanistan and Qatar. I'm very happy that we finally are attacking a country that daily has chanted death to America, death to Israel, death to Christians for the last 50 years, 47, however we count them. I'm very happy about all of that, but the job isn't done. We can destroy their Army, Air Force, Navy, Marines, their missile batteries, but we've left the Iranian Guard in place, and that's the biggest threat to the Iranians right now. They need to be destroyed to the level of an unconditional surrender, just like Japan. There's no more negotiating. It's an unconditional surrender. They have to cry uncle. I think the Chinese are feeding them behind the lines. That's why their missiles are rebuilding. I think Trump ought to destroy them. I don't know why he wants to take out their power plants and bridges. That's just going to hurt the entire country. And there's a lot of people in that country that want to live like Americans. So
5: agreed.
7: I'd say go for the juggler, get an unconditional surrender, come back with the victory and win the elections in November.
5: Well, Jay, listen,

0: I think there's a lot of people who agree with you, and I'm inclined to agree with you, too. But there are some strategic as well as tactical questions about how to carry that off. First and foremost, can you do that? Can you destroy the Revolutionary Guard and go for the jugular and do a complete and total unconditional surrender without utilizing an invasion force on the ground?
1: It'd be tough, but I think it could be done. But if we had to do it, we need to do it like we did with Iraq. We were afraid of the Red Guard in 1991 before we invaded, after they invaded Kuwait and we pushed them back into Iraq. And we watched them surrender like pansies wearing their white flags all over the place. I think it'd be a lot of the same here. I think they're looking for an excuse to surrender and start over again. Mm. And we ought to keep targeting the mullahs. Because I want them to come back and start targeting the mullahs that are in the United States. I'm so sick of these pieces of garbage telling us that they own this country and they're going to take us over. And I think it's just time that we identify them as domestic enemy and go after them just like we did the Iranian mullahs and kill every last one of them and deport all the rest.
0: I appreciate the call from San Antonio. Thank you for listening. Thanks for being a part of our conversation this morning. And we shall see what the president does, what his next step is, and whether, in fact, it is a power move while in Beijing. Be fascinating to watch. Also, by the way, in the news yesterday, we touched on it a little bit in the last hour, but I just want to update you. FDA Administrator Commissioner Marty McCarry resigned his position yesterday. It's an interesting story in that the president praised him on his way out the door, sang his praises, said how amazing and wonderful he was, thanked him for his service, and said that the new acting commissioner would be Kyle Diamantas, his second in command over there at FDA. Also, the Secretary of Health and Human Services, Robert F. Kennedy Jr., also sang Marty McCarry's praises, celebrated what a warrior he was, how great he was. So his immediate boss, RFK J., and then the boss's boss of bosses, Donald Trump, all loved this guy. So why did he go? Why did he have to go? Was it his idea? Well, reports are that he was at odds with the pro-life groups, specifically the Susan B. Anthony Pro-Life America organization. They were pushing for his firing mostly because he expressed indifference over safety regulations on abortion drugs, something that the pro-life community was incredibly intent on getting to the bottom of, as something that should be done. Marty McCarry is a good man, but he seemed to have a blind spot for the abortion issue, and now he's gone. I'm Larry O'Connor. This is O'Connor & Company.
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6: He's just arrived. I'm Dave Anthony, Fox News. Air Force One landed a few minutes ago in China, where President Trump will hold talks with

0: the Chinese leader.
1: I have a great relationship with President Xi, and I think it's going to remain that way. We have a lot of things to discuss.
0: That's what the president told reporters before taking off for Beijing, where Fox's Aisha Hosni reports.
2: The president is trying to set the tone that he is coming at this from a position of strength, not weakness. Of course, you've got the Iran conflict looming in the background of these trade talks. He wants to make sure the focus remains on trade, not Iran.
0: The president says he doesn't need China to help make a deal with Iran, which sells most of its oil to China, but a U.S. military blockade remains in place around Iran's ports. The president's been very critical of our NATO allies for not helping the U.S. get shipping back to normal in the Middle East. Now, Britain wants to help, but only after the conflict ends.
3: The British government is part of a 40-nation joint mission to help reopen the Strait of Hormuz once the immediate crisis has eased. UK Defence Secretary John Healey announcing a package of hardware, including systems to detect and clear mines, drone boats, and jets for air patrols. Iran has effectively closed the strait in retaliation for US and Israeli attacks. British Prime Minister Keir Starmer has said the UK will not get dragged into the conflict.
0: That's Fox's Jonathan Savage. 18 Americans remain in quarantine in the U.S. after being taken off the hantavirus-stricken cruise ship. One who tested positive is in a biocontainment unit, but none of the 16 in Nebraska have symptoms now. Unit Director Michael Wadman just told Fox how long each one stays there isn't certain yet.
4: The CDC needs time to do assessments to make appropriate decisions on what needs to happen from that point. And so we really need to wait for those assessments to occur so that we can make the best decisions for each individual.
0: Two others are in quarantine in Atlanta. Three people died on the cruise. 11 have tested positive. A passenger in France is hospitalized critically ill. 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
0: A doctor who had ruffled some feathers at the FDA is no longer leading the agency, and as that continues to be a change in the Trump administration, this is Dr. Marty McCarry, who is on his way out at the FDA.
7: The head of the Food and Drug Administration, Dr. Marty McCarry, is stepping down a little more than a year after taking over the regulatory agency.
1: You know, he's a great doctor. And he was having some difficulty, but he's going to go on and he's going to do well.
7: President Trump says the agency's deputy will take over as acting FDA commissioner. McCarry drew criticism from some allies of President Trump, who accused McCarry of slow-walking approval of some drugs and refusing to put new limits on mifepristone, an abortion medication that has been on the market for 25 years. At the White House, Jared Halpern, Fox News.
0: On Wall Street, stock futures are mixed. Down for the Dow, up for the NASDAQ before another inflation report due out this hour on wholesale prices. In the NHL playoffs, overtime drama.
8: Michael looking across the barbershop. Deflection!
0: Wanted for Vegas on ESPN, beating Anaheim 3-2 to go up 3-2. 3-2 also the score in Buffalo's Game 4 win over Montreal, tying that series. In the NBA playoffs, the Spurs win in a blowout, beating the Minnesota Timberwolves 126-97, giving San Antonio a 3-2 series lead. Meanwhile, the NBA is in mourning with the death of a player.
9: Brandon Clark, who was a first-round draft pick in 2019 by the Thunder, then traded to the Grizzlies, spent all seven of his NBA seasons with Memphis. Injuries limited his play over the last three seasons. LAPD told ABC News Brandon Clark died from a possible drug overdose.
0: Fox's Jared Max. Clark was only 29 years old. A former player also being mourned, Jason Collins, dead of brain cancer at age 47. He became famous in 2013, coming out as the first player in any major sport to come out as gay. I'm Dave Anthony. This is Fox News.
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11: An increase in the cloud cover. There's a chance of showers on the increase. Our high temperatures today in the upper 60s. A little thunder possible later on in the afternoon. showers and

0: Thunderstorms tonight and overnight low will drop down into the low 40s. Limited sunshine tomorrow, a high right around 55. And then Friday, we will see a mixture of clouds and sunshine, upper 60s. Saturday, mainly cloudy skies, chance of scattered showers and storms are high on Saturday into the upper 70s. I'm meteorologist Sally Russell from the Cole Chevy Body Shop Weather Center.
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7: 6 minutes after the hour here, we're live from our flagship station in Washington, D.C.'s WMAL, the mighty WMAL. We wake up presidents, politicians, and parents across the nation. Speaking of politicians, we've got a pretty good one. Very rarely do you have a very powerful politician in Washington, D.C. with great influence, but also have him be well-respected. But, of course, he's from Missouri, same place as our friend Chris DeGaulle, who is hoping to be Jason Smith's colleague there as the representative from Maryland 6. We, of course, are happy to be joined by friend of the program, the chairman of Ways and Means. That's the powerful part. The nicest guy on Capitol Hill, Jason Smith. Chairman Smith, thanks for joining us.
8: Larry, I don't know about all that, but it's good to be with you.
7: It's true. No, seriously, usually people that have a job like at Ways and Means, everybody, they're in charge of the taxes, right? Between Ways and Means and appropriations, you know, taking money and spending money. You guys are usually hard-nosed, you know, jerks, and you don't care, but you're actually nice. You're part of the team.
8: I always tell people that Ways and Means is actually all the ways to be mean, you know, if it's done wrong. So you want to be careful when you're touching someone's taxes.

0: breaks of 2017, and then all of the other tax breaks that you were able to engineer through that reconciliation package. I mean, did it have the desired effect in terms of letting the American people keep their money? And is this going to be a big factor going into the midterm elections?
1: You know, it absolutely did. You think about over the course of the 4 years under the Biden administration, you saw what I refer to as an inflation tax, the cost of all goods, go up about 21% in 4 years. And the Democrats, they campaigned this last election. And the presidential election was all about letting the 2017 tax cuts to expire, which would have resulted in a 21% tax increase on average to all Americans. But instead, we prevented the largest tax increase, and we made additional tax cuts that made the largest tax cuts in U.S. history, which actually beat Reagan's 81 and 86 tax cuts. And you look at just four of the new tax provisions, Larry. No tax on tips, no tax on overtime, no tax on Social Security, and the no tax on auto loan interest for autos in the United States.
0: Yeah.
1: 45% of all Americans used at least one of those deductions when they filed their taxes this April. I had a waitress in our district, Larry, that came up to me in Fredericktown, Missouri, and she's like, Congressman, I want to say thank you. I'm a waitress, single mom with three kids, and my refund was over $10,000. I will be able to pay for my rent for a year plus some groceries. That's
0: life-changing
1: impact.
0: Absolutely.
1: To an everyday, hardworking lady who's just struggling to make ends meet.
0: Chairman Smith, listen, you know the numbers, you know the tax code, you know how to wrestle these things through committee. If I can lend just a tiny bit of advice for you and really more for your colleagues here as we get to the midterms, that lady, there's a lady like that in every single congressional district that I know you're going to be visiting for rallies, for political events. Chairman Smith is incredibly generous on the campaign trail. He visits Republicans who are running for office all around this country. Make sure that that voice is heard at those rallies, just regular people who have been impacted by this tax break, because we need to get those stories out more and more. That's how Republicans are going to hang on to the majority this November.
1: It's the key. People don't want to hear from politicians. They want to hear from real Americans and how they've benefited. And that's what we've been doing. We've been talking to those Uber drivers. We've been talking to the DoorDash employees. We had a DoorDash employee that came before the Ways and Means Committee and told us, because of the no tax on tips, I'm able to see my family more. Just stuff like that.
0: That's what it's all about.
1: That's a huge impact, and that's what you want to do. You want to make people's lives easier, and you want government out of it. And by making them pay less in taxes is a way to get government out of your business.
0: Chairman Smith, with Ways and Means and our tax code, that also means that nonprofit entities have a certain level of oversight responsibilities through your committee. And I got to tell you, I saw your office and you personally taking up the case of certain nonprofits here in this country who are influenced by foreign entities who are not our friends. You know, the president is in Beijing right now, and it's shocking to me that a Marxist, an avowed Marxist, American billionaire tycoon who literally lives in Shanghai, he's actually the proprietor of multiple nonprofits that are influencing the political discussion here in America. I'm shocked that that's legal.
1: It is absolutely crazy. And the foreign money that we have seen coming into non-for-profits, those are tax-exempt entities. They have a tax benefit. Foreign money that's coming in to sow unrest and chaos, that is their objective. And Roy Singham has his fingerprints on so many different of the non-for-profits that we've been investigating.
0: Yeah.
1: We've actually demanded additional information that we need to have next week. If not, we're going to have to go much farther and force it in there, because when you look at the millions of dollars that's coming in and creating the unrest and chaos, it's unconscionable. We've even found money going to terrorist organizations from these non-for-profits.
0: Yeah.
1: You know, one of the non-for-profits employees actually was holding one of the Israeli prisoners hostage in the
0: Gaza?
1: Middle East, like in Gaza, which is absolutely crazy.

0: crazy.
1: So, wait, an employee of a U.S. nonprofit that enjoys tax-free status from our IRS. By the way, when an organization gets tax-free status, it just means that we taxpaying Americans who are abiding by the law who don't have tax-free status, it means we have to pay that much more in taxes, frankly. So we're subsidizing those behaviors. We're subsidizing a nonprofit that gets tax-free status here that was linked to a guy holding Israeli hostages in Gaza?
0: That's exactly right. And that's so disturbing. You know, there's millions of non-for-profits, and most of them, you know, the vast majority are very, very important, whether it's American Cancer Society or the Alzheimer's Association, you name it. But an organization like the People's Forum, that their purpose is virtually to create chaos and unrest and destabilization in the United States. It's so crazy how they manipulate people and how they actually create other non-for-profits that create fake news outlets that push that propaganda, which are also funded by Roy Singham and Chinese money.
1: Yeah, right. And let's face it, an American living in Shanghai as a billionaire operating like this, it can only happen with the permission of that authoritarian state or at the direction of that authoritarian state. Otherwise, he'd be in a gulag right now in China. That's what happens. All right. Chairman Jason Smith is our guest. A couple of other items in the news I'd love for you to comment on. Colleagues across the building from you in the Senate, like Josh Hawley, and we had Marsha Blackburn and Rick Scott both on yesterday as well. They're calling for a relief on the federal tax, gas tax, excuse me. How do we get that done? And do you think that there's a stomach in the House to get that done?
0: Well, there's no greater issue that is affecting the people of my congressional district more than the fuel prices, the gasoline and the diesel. And I always say that food, fiber, and fuel is what really affects people's pocketbooks. And it's doing that. If you just even saw the most recent inflation numbers, they ticked up a little bit last month, and it's clearly the result of the gas prices.
1: Yep.
0: So if we can do anything to lower the gas prices, if it means suspending the 18 cents a gallon federal gas tax right now until, you know, to cause some kind of relief, I'm all about it. And I support my fellow colleague from Missouri, Josh Hawley, in regards to that.
1: Is there a way to get that into the reconciliation package that's currently making its way through the House?
0: Well, it can't in the second reconciliation because the Ways and Means Committee has no instructions within the second one. It's only Judiciary and Homeland.
1: Oh, I see.
0: And that's one of the things that would cause it to be birded out in the United States Senate. I've been preaching to my colleagues for a long time. When you do these instructions, you should make them broad. That gives you the capabilities. But we can do a reconciliation 3.0. But you know what? I don't even think we need to do this in reconciliation.
1: Let it stand
0: alone. Put it
1: on
0: the floor. Make the Democrats vote for it.
1: That's
0: or
1: right.
0: Vote against it.
1: I'd love to see those Democrats invoke cloture here or block cloture and say, nope, we want gas prices to stay high when they have an opportunity to bring them down. I agree. Finally, can't talk to a Missouri congressman without talking about what the Supreme Court just did in your state. They upheld your new redistricting. So you've joined the ranks of adding more Republican seats. How do you think things are shaping up for the midterms now as we see all the redistricting going on?
0: You know, for so long, everyone has counted out the House Republicans of keeping the majority. And Larry, I've been traveling all over this country, helping my colleagues and helping future candidates. And it boils down to just a couple dozen seats in Congress, to be completely honest. And I like our odds. You know, you can look at the environment. The environment's not good, but the terrain is. And I would rather take the Republicans' terrain to get to 218 rather than the Democrats. So
1: Jason
0: I'm pretty
1: Smith,
0: excited about where
1: we
0: we're going.
1: We've got to leave it there. We're out of time. But great stuff as always, Chairman Jason Smith of Missouri. Thank you, sir.
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13: Larry O'Connor here, 22 minutes after the hour. I feel like I keep saying it today over and over again, but it's important. Accountability. Accountability. People who've made our lives miserable, people who have broken the law, people who have gotten away with breaking the law and never held accountable, mainly because there are two tiers of justice in this government and in this country. Oftentimes it's easy to just shorthand it and write it off and say, well, you know, the rules are different, capital D there, for Democrats. It does seem that way, but I think it goes deeper than that. It's elitists, often Democrats. It's the permanent political class, often Democrats. It's people who oppose populist points of view and people who really do want to just live their lives, get the government out of their way, and follow the rules and just be left alone. That's you. and the government

0: and they intrude on that and they try to make your life miserable and get in the way of the people you want elected into office from doing their job, well, yeah, they need to be held accountable. And one of the greatest violations of our civil rights and the disruptions of our lives over the last several years, of course, were the COVID-19 pandemic. It seemed like everything surrounding the pandemic and the protocols dictated from the federal government and to most state governments from the top down seemed to be clouded with mystery, deception, and cover-up, not least of which the origins of the virus, which were plain and obvious to anyone who was paying attention. But why was it covered up? Why was there so much deception? Well, maybe because people within our government, people we were told we were supposed to trust, were actually participants in the creation of that virus. Of course, I'm talking about Anthony Fauci and his whole team heading up infectious disease research and their relationship with the Wuhan lab where COVID-19 originated. Well, Rand Paul, the senator from Kentucky, has been at the forefront of trying to uncover this. We know Anthony Fauci has an auto pen pardon, and maybe he won't be held criminally responsible, but he's very well respected still. He still makes money. He still can go on a lecture circuit. He's a hero because he helped take down Trump, which is part of the problem, because our public health policy shouldn't be political and politicized to take down a sitting president. Well, Rand Paul has called called a hearing today, and he says that he's got an informant, a CIA whistleblower, who is ready to tell all. Here is Rand Paul speaking with the Daily Wire about this yesterday.
1: Senator, you've been working for years now to shine a light on the COVID cover-up that took place under President Biden. Tomorrow in the Senate, you'll be hosting a whistleblower to offer new testimony on this scandal. What can we expect to hear?
2: You know, one of the things we've heard for years is that when the different intelligence agencies investigated this, some of them thought it came from nature, some of them thought it came from a lab. But what we're discovering, what the whistleblower will tell us tomorrow, is that CIA scientists were convened in 2021 and asked this question, and they overwhelmingly, I think 5 out of 6, said that they thought it came from the lab, that it was a leak from the lab. But then higher-ups overruled them. In fact, the report was written at 2 in the morning, and at 2 in the morning, someone scribbled out no and ended up switching the report to say, instead of that it came from lab, that it came from nature. So this is, has been a problem through the years, and it makes a difference because if we look to the ultimate origins of this virus, we think it actually came from experiments that were funded by the United States. And the carelessness of Anthony Fauci and others who actually funded this gain-of-function research in Wuhan, China, in all likelihood led to this pandemic that 15 million people died, and still there hasn't been responsibility. So this whistleblower tomorrow is going to reveal things that happened at the CIA and the fact that some of the cover-up continues, that there are people within the swamp that is the CIA over there that are still motivated not to reveal this. And it's interesting because Congress voted unanimously to declassify all of this. And the whistleblower tomorrow will tell us that he's still having trouble and was having trouble with obstruction by, I think, career people at the CIA.
0: Which is why this is incredibly relevant. That hearing will be today. And we appreciate Senator Paul, who we disagree with often, but not on this. And we need him to be the tip of the spear on it and get to the truth. And he's very qualified to do it, considering he is a medical doctor himself. He's a physician, not one of those doctors that aren't actual doctors, but they make you call him doctor. No, he's a real doctor. Cabot Phillips there at Daily Wire with the interview, and thank you to Cabot for that. I understand the statute of limitations just expired on Anthony Fauci for lying to Congress, and I understand that he's got one of those phony auto pen pardons. I get it. But here's what Senator Paul could do. He could get all the information in this hearing, then bring Anthony Fauci back and have him answer questions. Let him lie again, or let him plead the fifth. I'm Larry O'Connor.
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3: If you hadn't noticed already, this program is going to be the place you want to be for these midterm elections. 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I'm editor of Town Hall, townhall.com, of course. You've got Red State, you've got Hot Air, you've got PJ Media, you've got Twitchy, you've got Bearing Arms, and all of our social media platforms. We are laser focused on these midterms. History will be made here. It's very rare that the president's party can maintain their numbers or even grow their numbers in the House of Representatives in an off-year election coming after a presidential election. You know, historically, that's the situation. In fact, I think the last time this happened was George W. Bush, and that was in the midst of the response to 9/11. So that's, what, 25 years ago, 24 years ago. So it's going to be huge. And we've covered these midterms already, all of the primaries, all of the redistricting. And a big part of the story has been redistricting. You just heard from Chairman Jason Smith of Missouri saying, listen, the political climate does not favor Republicans, nor should it, considering historical trends and this anomaly, weird thing that happens in the midterm elections after a president's party wins the White House. But as he put it, the terrain favors us. The terrain. I keep emphasizing this for you. This is not a, hey, everybody in America, do a national election and just tell us what party you like, and then we'll figure out who represents the country in the House of Representatives. No, that's not how we do things here. We are not having an election coming up in November. We are having 435 different elections for the House of Representatives and another 33 elections for the United States Senate, as one-third of the Senate seats are up for re-election. That's it. It's not one big election. It's 468 elections. And when it comes to the House of Representatives, we're still determining exactly where those 435 elections are going to take place, who the voters are voting in those given elections. That's what the districting is all about. And, of course, we're also going through the primary process to find out who the candidates are. Don't tell me who's going to win a game if you don't even know who the players are yet. That's why things are looking good for Republicans. And I've got an update on all of the redistricting that I want to give you in a moment. But first, Andrew Follett, he works with Club for Growth, and he's a columnist at National Review. He put out a really great graphic on social media. I suggest you look it up. It just caught my eye. He said if we actually districted America the way our founders intended, if we actually drew congressional district based on population, make them as compact and contiguous districts, if we didn't put partisan data in, if we didn't put race data in or any of those weird shapes, if we prioritize keeping people within their counties and connecting county lines to make congressional districts, which I think makes sense, political sense, geographic sense, if we did that, the United States House of Representatives would look very, very red and very, very Republican. He asked artificial intelligence bot, maybe it was ChatGPT or Grok, I'm not sure which one, to say, given that criteria, compact, contiguous population, no partisan data, no race, what would the country look like in the House of Representatives? It would look like 280 Republicans and 156 Democrats. That's why Democrats gerrymander. That's why when you look at a state like Illinois or Maryland or California, you see congressional districts that look like something just fell out of the bottom of a pigeon on a sidewalk in New York. My congressional district, Maryland 3, I often said for years looked like a squid making love with a spider. It was nothing but tentacles. That's why they do what they do. Because if you actually districted our country logically, Republicans would have the upper hand. And as I mentioned yesterday and continue to remind you,

think redistricting is making Democrats run scared right now. Just wait till you get a load of 2030's reapportionment, where after the census, it's determined which states get how many congressional districts, because it's the red states like Tennessee and Texas and Florida and other very Republican states that have benefited from the mass migration from blue states. California, Illinois, and New York have lost people, and those aforementioned Republican states have gained people. And if we stop counting non-citizens and illegal immigrants, it's game over for Democrats. That's why they're so desperate right now. That's why they're freaking out. Latest update, as I mentioned with Chairman Smith, is Missouri, the Supreme Court upholding their map. So now that state is down to just one Democrat district. Tennessee, as you know, has gone completely red, eliminating their last blue district that was drawn on racial lines. That's been approved. That is done. So Steve Cohen, I guess he can run. He can try to be a better candidate. He can try to appeal to people in his district that based on policy, based on his competence, based on actually appealing to and servicing the members of his district, instead of just saying, well, I'm in a gerrymandered black district, so I'm going to win, because that's what he's been doing. But no, let's make some politicians work to get the nomination and to win their election. Wouldn't that be nice if voters had a say? Steve Cohen can try, but they're already acting like he's lost, because he probably has. Tennessee is moving in that direction. Oh, by the way, one other update on Tennessee, and it's rather glorious. You saw all of the scenes there, the hysterics from lawmakers in the state of Tennessee, state delegates, state senators burning Confederate flags on the floor, bumping into and harassing and intimidating state troopers who were just trying to do their job and keep law and order. Well, those Tennessee Democrats have now been removed from all of their committee assignments because of their behavior. Because if you behave indecently, if you don't follow the rules of the House of Representatives or the House of Delegates in a given state, there are repercussions. You will be punished. You will be dealt with properly. That's what the Republican majority has done now. Our friend Sean Davis, co-editor, at The Federalist, pointed out that a notice has been given to Democrats in the Tennessee House that all the members of the Democrat caucus are being removed from all standing committees and subcommittees as a result of their behavior. In the State House during the redistricting debates last week, it included setting fires inside the Capitol and attacking law enforcement. In the state of Tennessee, political terrorism will not be tolerated. National Republicans should take note that this is how you exercise power. Thank you. We elected Republicans to hold the majority at the national level as well. Why don't they do something with it and exert that kind of, well, authority over the minority when the minority behaves badly and acts up? It's the least we can expect. So the Tennessee Speaker has handled that, and that's good, by the way. It's very good. Justin Pearson, by the way, that's the kid who went to Princeton. And, you know, there's old videos of him, you know, talking very differently and looking very differently when he was a college kid. And now he's grown this giant sort of mod squad, 1973 afro a la Colin Kaepernick. He's grown the goatee and he wears the same Malcolm X glasses and he starts screaming racism anytime somebody orders a plate of broccoli at a Denny's because, well, obviously that broccoli is racist in some way. Justin Pearson responded to the Tennessee legislature doing that, saying, Speaker of the Tennessee House Cameron Sexton just removed me and every Democrat and therefore every black elected official in the state legislature from any committee we serve on. This move strips nearly 2 million Tennesseans from their representation they deserve in the Tennessee state legislature. No, the move doesn't do that. It's his behavior that does that. This is the guy that was harassing and berating and abusing a state trooper. That's not how a lawmaker should behave in any state. And the inference here, obviously, is that it was done because they were black. No, it was done because they behaved poorly, and Democrats allowed it to happen and encouraged it to happen. It doesn't matter what color your skin is, Justin Pearson, but I know that doesn't make any sense to you. Meanwhile, over in South Carolina, for some reason, the Republican majority leader in the state Senate spoke up and opposed turning that state all red, thus apparently giving James Clyburn a free rein to come back to the House.

0: House of Representatives, not quite understanding that move President Trump took to True Social and said the South Carolina State Senate has a big vote tomorrow on redistricting. Now, this was on May 11th that he said this. And that vote, he's asking them to be bold and courageous, just like the Republicans in Tennessee were last week. Move the U.S. House primaries to August. Leave the rest of the same schedule. Everything will be fine. Get it done. And they defied him, and they did not get it done. So maybe South Carolina Republicans need to get the Indiana Republican treatment. By the way, the gentleman who did this, the state Republican leader in the Senate, he put out a statement saying that South Carolina is a better state with a strong Democrat Party, which, by the way, I would not disagree with that. I don't want one party rule in any state in this country. It is good to have a strong Democrat Party to oppose Republicans, keeps Republicans honest. But by having a racially gerrymandered seat that protects a congressman from ever having to face any real opposition within his own party, let alone from the opposing party, that doesn't make the Democrats stronger. It makes them complacent. It makes them corrupt. It makes them unresponsive to the voters. So we agree. I would like the Democrat Party to get better. The best way to do that is to make them accountable to the voters. I don't know what got into this Republican, but that's a bad look for South Carolina. So moving on, we've got Alabama. Let's take a look at what happened in Alabama yesterday. Alabama governor has called for a special primary for the new House districts. Most of the southern states now have moved to redraw your maps, as you know. And Kay Ivey, the Republican governor of Alabama, called a special primary election to select candidates to represent the redrawn House districts as that state reworks its maps after the Supreme Court ruling. It looks as though Alabama will move to eliminate Democrat gerrymandered racist districts as well, and therefore uphold what the Constitution dictates. I want to keep reminding you, by the way, any Democrat who screams about what these states are doing in removing these racially gerrymandered districts, what they're really doing is saying ignore the Supreme Court and ignore the Constitution. That's what they're advocating for. The Supreme Court has determined that these districts are racist. They are unconstitutional. So if you're a Democrat and you're saying we don't care, let's keep them, you're advocating for the Constitution to be violated in your state. And for some reason, we've got some Republicans who are going along with that. Quick update on Louisiana now. It looks as though they're going to move with a map that does keep one Democrat minority district in that state, thus moving one more Republican seat over. When all is said and done, it looks like Republicans might end up with maybe 9 or 10 House districts after the redistricting mayhem. That might be enough to keep that gavel in Mike Johnson's hands. 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
9: Yes, sir. We are live in the Relief Factor studio. I'm Larry O'Connor, and it's going to be a very interesting 72 hours in global affairs as the president left yesterday with his entourage to get to Beijing for a summit with China leader Xi Jinping. On Friday, we're going to have Gordon Chang, expert on Chinese affairs, joining us to give us his assessment of where things stand and what the president might be able to achieve there. There's a lot of things on the table, but I want to cut through some of the noise here because you're getting a lot of, fake expectations set up by the sort of mind meld, sort of conventional wisdom blob out of Washington and Manhattan that they constantly try to frame these summits and frame these negotiations in a way that suits them and their interests instead of the real situation on the ground and what the president's hopes are. Let me cut to the chase. Here's who's joining the president on this trip. A whole lot of CEOs. CEOs from, where did they go here? I had them all listed. Here we go. Tim Cook of Apple, Larry Fink, BlackRock, Stephen Schwartzman, Blackstone, Kelly Orberg, Boeing, Brian Sykes, Cargill, Jane Fraser, Citi, Jim Anderson, Coherent, H. Lawrence Culp, GE Aerospace, David Solomon, Goldman Sachs, Rick Thason, Illumina, Michael Maybach, MasterCard, Holly Kohler Group, Sanjay Mehrotra, Micron, Cristiano Amon, Qualcomm, Elon Musk, Tesla, SpaceX, and Ryan McInerney, Visa. Now, you might not like big corporate tycoons. You may not like industrial barons. You might not like that these big Fortune 100 or Fortune 50 CEOs are all part of this, but it doesn't matter. They are a part of it, whether they're on the plane or not. if we're talking about tariffs and manufacturing and good

trade deals and business relationships with China. It's those people who are the subject matter at hand. We can't tell Apple to stop making smartphones in China. I mean, I guess we could, but do we want the federal government to do that? Like it or not, decades ago, we allowed China into the World Trade Organization. We decided to open up trade with China. We thought that we would change their culture and change their economy and change their government. We didn't. Didn't work. And short of declaring war on China or at least cutting off all trade relations with them, we're not going to step in and say, all right, that's it, Apple. You can't do business with China anymore. It's probably not going to happen. Also, to be fair, you've gotten used to spending next to nothing to get a bunch of T-shirts at Walmart or to get a relatively cheap electronic device because China is manufacturing most of it. If we're going to make some kind of resolution in how we go to business and utilize their contract manufacturers to make all of these things, those people need to be at the table too. I don't want my government just deciding and dictating all of these things. So the fact that they're all going along tells me that the president has hopes for a very real deal, that there will be commerce resolved and that the tariff issue will reach some kind of conclusion when he makes his way back from Beijing. What does China get in exchange for that? What do we get on the table? Well, maybe it's an energy plan. Maybe we convince China to start getting oil and natural gas and energy from us instead of from Russia and Iran. And while they can't get it from Venezuela anymore, maybe we say, if you want to be a big boy on the global stage and actually be a global partner, then maybe you need to stop getting your oil and energy from rogue nations and supporting their terrorist and military activities and get it from us. That's a start. But what's interesting is what the conventional wisdom in Washington is framing these negotiations around. You're going to see headlines saying that, you know, Trump is not going to get anything with Taiwan. Trump is not going to achieve any resolution for Taiwan. Or even worse, Trump might give away the store with Taiwan. Let me ask you something. Since the Eisenhower era, when Chiang Kai-shek's Chinese loyalists fled Mao Zedong and took up home in Taiwan, what president has reached a resolution with China on Taiwan? When Nixon went to China, did they reach a resolution on Taiwan? Reagan, Bush, Clinton, Obama, did anybody reach a resolution with Taiwan? So why is it Trump who will be shot through the lens of failure if the status quo remains with Taiwan? That's a good question. Also, human rights. Oh, Trump's not going to win anything on human rights. He's not going to do anything about human rights. He's not going to achieve anything with human rights. Maybe. But what predecessor did? Oh, Hillary Clinton went there and gave a speech and said women's rights are human rights. Yes, she did. She gave a speech. What did it do? What did it fix? What did it achieve? Nothing. But if you watch other cable news stations, if you're reading certain newspapers in Washington, D.C., you would learn that this is a failure if Donald Trump suddenly can't get Beijing to reverse course of 60, 70, 80 years of oppression with one meeting. Stop. If we can reach a resolution on commerce, AI, and energy, and tariffs, and even get China to put some pressure on Iran so that we get the Strait of Hormuz opened up and a resolution to that military conflict, then this summit will be an extraordinary success. We'll be watching, we'll be reporting, and as I said, on Friday we'll have Gordon Chang to give us his analysis. Tomorrow we'll have Katie McFarland for hers. Can't wait to talk to you then. I'm Larry O'Connor, and this is O'Connor and Company.

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5: He got the red carpet treatment. I'm Dave Anthony, Fox News. President Trump arrived in China a short time ago to a lot of fanfare as he came down Air Force One to start a trip that'll include talks with China's leader Xi Jinping. That's children chanting welcome, waving American and Chinese flags as the president walked by Fox's Aisha Hosni's in Beijing.
6: He wants trade to be the top agenda. He wants trade to be covered by the press. He wants that to be the focus of this trip with Xi. I'm sure Xi feels the exact same way. He doesn't want this to be about Iran, although Iran is going to come up. He said he's going to have a very long talk with Xi about Iran because Xi and China get a lot of their oil from Iran. The majority of oil that Iran exports goes directly to China. So the Strait of Hormuz reopening is very important for the Chinese.
5: A U.S. military blockade continues around Iran's ports, and the conflict has led to a spike in oil and gas prices. And we just got another inflation update, this one at the wholesale level.
7: 6%. The expectation was 4.9. They came in at 6%. We haven't seen that level of producer price headline inflation since December of 2022.
5: Fox Business Network. Cheryl Cassoni. Now, the president has suggested he'd be open to allowing Chinese car companies to come to the U.S., build factories, and manufacture vehicles here with American workers. But Republican Senator Bernie Moreno opposes that with legislation that has Democrat support to prevent it. He just told Fox.
8: So if they came into the U.S., they would wipe out our automakers, completely devastate our steel industry, our rubber industry, our electronics industry.
5: And Moreno claims Chinese cars would also be rolling surveillance machines. One of the passengers on that cruise ship with the hantavirus outbreak that killed 3 is critically ill in a French hospital, now said to be breathing through an artificial lung. 18 Americans taken off the ship remain in quarantine in Nebraska and Georgia. 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
5: Another legal setback for Democrats in the congressional redistricting controversy. The Missouri Supreme Court has rejected a challenge to new maps in that state that could help Republicans gain a House seat in the November elections. This days after Virginia's Supreme Court rejected as illegal new voter-approved districts that could have let Democrats flip 4 House seats currently held by Republicans. Now, Tennessee has also redistricted in favor of the GOP, and now this.
12: Tennessee's Republican House Speaker Cameron Sexton says Democrats are removed from House committees and subcommittees until further notice.
10: Sexton says the punishment is for disrupting proceedings during last

0: week's special session to approve a new, more Republican-friendly congressional map. He cites specific examples like interlocking arms and blocking aisles on the House floor, using prohibited props and noisemakers, and instigating and encouraging disruptions in coordination with paid protesters and attendees. There's 75 Republicans and 24 Democrats in the Tennessee House. Minority Leader Karen Camper says in a statement, "I'll be honest, at this point they can do whatever they want. They've abused the supermajority over and over again, changing the rules whenever it benefits them and punishing anyone who dares to challenge them." Chris Foster, Fox News.
1: In Nebraska, Cindy Burbank won the Democratic primary for a Senate seat, defeating a candidate that some Republicans called a Republican plant. Some Democrats called that. Burbank may not be a candidate much longer, though, saying she'll drop out of the race to help independent Dan Osborne challenge incumbent Republican Senator Pete Ricketts. In Georgia, a Republican running for governor, Brad Raffensperger, gets threatened.
2: The handwritten letter included Raffensperger's photo with the word boom written across the forehead. Then, during a sweep of a Georgia airport where he was set to hold a rally for his campaign for governor, a suspicious package was discovered, causing the evacuation and closing of the airport. No bomb was found.
1: That's Fox's Gary Baumgarten on Wall Street after that report showing a bigger-than-expected spike up in wholesale inflation last month, 6%. Stock futures are mixed, down for the Dow, up for the NASDAQ. I'm Dave Anthony. This is Fox News.
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4: An increase in the cloud cover. There's a chance of showers on the increase. Our high temperatures today in the upper 60s. A little thunder possible later on in the afternoon. Showers and thunderstorms tonight and overnight low will drop down into the low 40s. Limited sunshine tomorrow. A high right around 55. And then Friday we will see a mixture of clouds and sunshine. Upper 60s. Saturday mainly cloudy skies. Chance of scattered showers and storms. A high on Saturday into the upper 70s. I'm meteorologist Sally Russell from the Cole Chevy Body Shop Weather Center.
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5: Well, good morning. Welcome into your post-election day Wednesday, May 13th. 2026, beautiful day, and frog jumping day. Makes me think of that old Mark Twain story, the notorious jumping frog of Calaveras County.
6: Wow.
5: And just don't put any birdshot in a competitor's frog, and we'll all be okay. Mr. Craig Hammond, you voted, I voted, but not many people voted yesterday. Voter turnout a little low, but still, glad it's over, aren't you?
6: Yeah, the turnout was rather low, so much that I voted twice. So
5: he's joking.
6: Yeah,
5: he's joking.
6: It's so nice I voted twice. No, that's not true. Of course, my wife and I went and voted a little earlier than our.
5: Are you normal 4 o'clock? What time did you go?
6: Two something.
5: Oh, did you see people? Anybody?
6: Yes, I saw a bunch of neighbors. Not a bunch, but yeah, two or three neighbors. Of my neighbors. And
5: was it crowded when you went?
6: No, I walked right in and. Voting machines were well in order, and we went from there.
5: Hey, but you know what? That's the whole brilliance of Election Day, man. People get out, and they support the candidate they chose. And, hey, we had some definitive answers yesterday in a couple of races, and then others are now going to go to the general election.
6: Mm-hmm. Who's the Democrat in the 6th senatorial?
5: Wyatt Lilly.
6: Oh, yes, Wyatt, yes. He'll hopes to represent... us.
5: He'll be taking on incumbent Mark Maynard.
6: Maynard, yeah. So we'll have to have those two gentlemen on.
5: It'd be cool to have a little debate with them too, just to see to not see the differences, but to honestly see how much in common they have. In all sincerity, I don't know. I like it. Whatever. It's still gonna be cool.
6: Yes, and we have a new prosecutor, David. Well, not a new one. But he was appointed by the commission in the vacancy because Brian Cochran was appointed.
5: That was a very close race between Pfeiffer and Hetzel.
6: Yes.
5: That was a very good race. And they both were distinguished gentleman. Either way we went,

0: Just the two wouldn't.
1: Yeah, they don't. Yeah. They don't contradict each other.
0: And the other individual, I'm afraid I don't know. Vest, was it? Or?
1: Sean Vest.
0: Sean, yeah, I don't know. Hey, and there was a Vest that you knew from the mining industry.
1: Yeah, Shannon.
0: Shannon Vest.
1: Yeah, Shannon's a good dude. Yeah, Shannon's a good dude. Married to an elementary school friend of mine.
0: Well, let's go top to bottom. Shelley Moore Capito won fairly with a large margin. Carol Miller won with a large margin.
1: She's going to be taken up against Vince George, who's a very interesting candidate for the Democratic nod.
0: Yeah, we'll have to bring him on. And who's up against Shelley? It's going to be two women.
1: Yeah, what's her name? Rebecca? No, Rachel Fetty Anderson.
0: Rachel Fetty. I was hoping Jeff Kessler would win because
1: Kessler's been in state government before, hasn't he?
0: Well, he was president of the Senate.
1: Yeah.
0: Yeah, Senate leader.
1: That's surprising.
0: He's the one that we all thought would be the matchup between Bill Cole and Kessler. But then last minute, Jim Justice got in the race and spent a godzillion dollars, and we know the rest of the story there.
1: Yeah.
0: Let's see. So moving down the line, Senate District, Mark Maynard, of course, and then House of Delegates, Marty was unopposed, so was
1: Trayvon.
0: So they'll match up in November. And in the 39th, the fighting 39th, Sam Lusk one, and he'll go up against,
1: Wait, Sam Lusk?
0: Of in Princeton. I think there's a Democrat running.
1: Sam will be 39th district. Let's see.
0: Mm-hmm.
1: Brianna Percy, who got 340 votes.
0: Brianna Percy will match up against Sam the Sham the Lusk. Remember Sam the Sham and the Pharaohs?
1: Yeah, good music.
0: Yeah. And then on county commission, Greg Puckett was unopposed. He had originally was announced candidates, but they never went and filed.
1: They never filed. No, yeah. They came on the show, but they never filed. Mm. They took to podcasting. They have a podcast out of Matoka now they've been doing. So.
0: I'll have to tune in and see. Yeah. Oakley's, I believe.
1: The Oakley's, yeah. Mm-hmm.
0: And let's see, Trayvon, school board, I think that does it. The circuit judge went to...
1: Brian Cochran.
0: Supreme Court went to Jim Doug, the appeals.
1: Yeah, the appeals court went to Douglas in a landslide. He doubled Greer.
0: Wow.
1: Which, hey, maybe it was the hat.
0: I don't know.
1: Just joking. Either way, both candidates were very intriguing. Good
0: people. And we're pleased to have both on the show. And both were very competent.
1: Oh, yeah.
0: And then on the Supreme Court, Mr. Kirkpatrick, who was on the show.
1: Yeah, Kirk. Judge Kirk going to make it.
0: And then I voted for Sandra Dorsey for something. Oh, I think it was
1: State Executive
0: Committee. And, well, I'm not supposed to reveal who I vote for. But
1: why?
0: Well, I don't know.
1: I mean, that's totally up to you, man. It's public record. If you want to say it, you can.
0: Yeah.
1: It's not showing partisan.
0: And Lyle Cottle. And
1: I never understood those executive committees.
0: I voted for people I knew.
1: Yeah.
0: And now you have the state committee, which Marty's on, and then you have the state senatorial committee. That's, you're on a committee that in the event there is a vacancy in the sixth senatorial committee, that in the Senate district, then that committee meets and proposes a candidate to the governor to appoint. It's a very important committee because there's been vacancies before. Let's say, God forbid, that something were to happen to our current state senator. Well, then the governor must appoint someone in that vacancy, and it would be the sixth state senatorial committee that would do that. He doesn't have to. They're given three names. He doesn't have to choose that, but usually they do when you hear from party leaders. Let's see. Then there's the 37th delegatorial district. That's for in case there's a vacancy in the 37th. It's very good. It's well done.
1: It works. Yes. I just, I'm just

0: saying, I'd never really understood like why you had to get elected to it.
1: Yeah, I ran for that once. Back in 80, maybe it was either 88 or 94. I can't remember. One of those committees. Let's see. Well, so it was a great, and we're going to have these candidates on to give you their. Also, I've reached out to the Democratic opponent, to Morgan Griffith in the 9th. Is that the 9th congressional district over there in
0: Tazewell?
1: I would not know, man.
0: Real interesting lady.
1: We'll have her on. And then we'll Vernon. What's his name?
0: Vince George.
1: Vince George. Yeah.
0: He. I swear. I think he's related to Mike Vinciguerra. They look alike. Just no glasses. Vince doesn't have glasses, but the big mustache, gray hair, salt and pepper hair.
1: We'll have to check him out.
0: Yeah, he's a cool dude, seems like.
1: If you're counting, it's 133 days till autumn. I always check that out because that's my favorite. That and winter is my favorite season.
0: I know.
1: The Tazewell County School Board voted at their last meeting.
0: It's caused an uproar, hasn't it?
1: The clear backpack and the lunchbox.
0: So which, that's not, the lunchbox kind of surprised me.
1: What do you mean? It's a see-through? Yeah. Is that what that means?
0: Yeah.
1: What are they, can you buy these things?
0: Yeah.
1: Really?
0: Yeah, can you buy you can, I know you can buy the clear backpack. I mean, they've been common for years.
1: Think where we've come.
0: Which, I'm kind of surprised it took this long to have a see-through backpack policy. Because most school systems do.
1: Oh, they do.
0: Yeah.
1: And metal detectors.
0: Yeah.
1: And what they call the man-trap doors on the schools. Think of where we came. When I went to school, and I know this was years ago.
0: You could crawl through the window.
1: The window was open to get ventilation, and the doors were open and unlocked, and you just walked
0: in. And the windows were open in the winter because it was so hot from that boiler heat, man.
1: Yeah. And if you stayed for, most kids, and when I grew up in Chicago, you would just go home for lunch and then walk back because there was like a school every 300 feet.
0: Yeah. You know?
1: And so most of the time, but if you did take a lunch, you put it in a paper sack and stuck it somewhere in your desk and you ate it during lunch.
0: And that was it.
1: Now, clear backpacks, metal detectors, man-trap security doors, security guards at public schools. That's what public school. So you, and that's why some people, it's kind of down like a locked.
0: I was just trying to understand the opposition to it. And I mean, some people noted expense, which, you know, I mean, I understand. But when does it take effect? It can't take effect this school year, correct?
1: Well, they were going to have it for the next school year.
0: Right.
1: But they went ahead and implemented it.
0: Now?
1: Man, well, what's there, like 4 days left?
0: Or you're saying, yeah.
1: But still, something could happen. But, boy, they're just, it's as secure and locked down as the children's internment camps in North Korea. They're just, but the kids are safe, and I think that's the most important thing. So, Tazewell County, I don't know, is that policy in Mercer as well?
0: I thought it was, but I don't have any children in the school system anymore, so I don't know.
1: I don't either.
0: I mean, I've got niece and nephews in there, but
1: yes,
0: it's not my job.
1: If anybody knows, if Mercer
0: text
1: County,
0: us or messages,
1: text us, send up a smoke signal, do whatever.
0: Yeah. Oh, yo, oh, whoa.
1: Hey, it was 180 years ago today that the United States officially declared war against Mexico in a dispute over Texas. If you recall in your history books, the United States said the boundary was the Rio Grande. But Mexico said, oh, no, it's the, I don't know if I can pronounce it, Natchez River. And we had a lot of English-speaking people that moved south of the Natchez River, and they begged the United States to come and annex them. And the United States said, well, of course we will. And while we're at it, we'll even go westward and take what is now Arizona, New Mexico, California. Similar to what, similar but not exactly alike, the Ukraine-Russian thing. If you know, the provinces of Luhansk and Donetsk are all Russian-speaking, Russian self-identified people who are yoked with the Moscow dynasty as far as their Orthodox Church. So they just asked Moscow.

0: We have a little protection here. Ukrainians are not that very kind to us. And it shows, and there's documented evidence, that they even closed some of their churches. And there's this little, you know, they're all really, I mean, think about it. Ukraine used to be Russia. Kiev was the capital of Russia.
1: Mm-hmm.
0: So they just asked for a little protection, and Russia in the Minsk Accord said, could they be an autonomous zone? So that they have some sense of security against the more aggressive type Ukrainians who have some ethnic, which no one could figure out where it was, but they just have this animosity towards the Russian-speaking people. And they agreed. But then if you remember, the Biden administration talked Zelensky out of agreeing in the Minsk Accords, backed out. And now Russia used that as an excuse to invade. Whether they would they have invaded anyways, who knows. But it's similar to our Mexican conflict where we came and annexed part of another country to protect our English-speaking white Anglo settlers. You could make the comparison. But it was 180 years ago today that they officially declared war. 1846, 180 years ago. And it was 104 years ago that Bea Arthur, Golden Girls. Do you remember Golden Girls?
1: Oh, of course. I've watched the entire series three times.
0: Oh, my goodness.
1: Yeah. Love that show, man.
0: She was born 104 years ago, 1922. Great actress. It was 76 years ago on this day, May, are we the 13th?
1: May 13th, yeah. Yes, sir.
0: Stevie Wonder was born. Remember Stevie Wonder? It was also on this day 45 years ago that Pope John Paul II was shot, survived his assassination attempt, 1981, 45 years ago. You think about it, Reagan was shot in 1981. The Pope was shot in 1981. I think that does it for his, you know, leaders. Both survived. That could have been an incredible, it would have been like 68, where Bobby Kennedy and Martin Luther King were gunned down. Also, 7 years ago, actress and singer Doris Day passed from time into eternity in 2019.
1: Loved her.
0: I bet she was pushing 90, I'm not sure.
1: Yeah.
0: So that wraps that up. Now, we've had a wonderful week so far. We started with Tom Willis. And then we had Connie Cochran talking about mental health awareness. And by the way, the group at Southern Highlands was down at the mission yesterday, and they had about 50-some contacts.
1: They were out on Mercer Street yesterday, too.
0: Yeah.
1: Decorating the sidewalk with chalk.
0: And they inspired the mission to do it, and our sidewalk is all chalk walk.
1: Very cool.
0: Some really good. There was this one.
1: I have to come by and check it out today.
0: Yeah. And this is Mental Health Awareness, and we'll be having folks from the Behavioral Center here throughout the month and from Southern Highlands. And then yesterday we had a wonderful conversation with Kayleen from Bella's Tea and Coffee. You know, and she is a credentialed, what they call a tea sommelier. Am I pronouncing it right?
1: Yeah.
0: Sommelier.
1: Yeah.
0: It's like a wine sommelier. That is a credentialed expert, a tea master. And folks, if you aren't in the habit of drinking tea,
1: Loved.
0: I think you have an excuse now. You can go and get the finest.
1: But they're having that Bluefield in Bloom Festival this Friday from 4 to 10 p.m.
0: I love that name.
1: Isn't that pretty? I like that name.
0: Oh, by the way, I was talking to the Southern Highlands folks, and they said that inaugural Mountain Home and Lifestyle.
1: Mountain State Home and Lifestyle. Show.
0: Mountain State Home and Lifestyle was a huge.
1: It was. I mean,
0: they had over 1,000 interactions with people seeking literature or guidance on certain
1: That's
0: issues.
1: That's awesome, man.
0: It blew them away.
1: That's great.
0: They said it was nonstop on, it was 2 days, wasn't it?
1: We did it on Friday and Saturday, May 1st and 2nd.
0: Yeah, they said they knew it was going to be

0: very successful for them to be exposed to what services they have. They had no idea the response it had. And they had a great location in front of Bath Body, what's it called?
1: Bath and Body Works.
0: Yeah, Bath and Body Works. So very good. They were very pleased with the Mountain State Home and Lifestyle
2: Show.
0: Show. I was wondering, is it the word show at the end?
1: Yeah, show.
0: Or exhibit? No, show. Yeah. Huge
1: success. Good job, man.
0: And you pulled a 48-hour stint.
1: Oh, that's all right. It was fun, man. I had a blast. Hey, talking about that, Ace Hardware, Bluefield and Princeton were an anchor sponsor for it. And we went up and hung out with Emma day before yesterday, Monday. And we gave the winner of $1,000 gift card for home improvement cash. 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
0: Larry Gilmore.
1: Gilmore, good dude. Yeah, good dude. He's a member of the East River Hot Rod Association.
0: Well, and they had quite a...
1: Oh, yeah.
0: You know what I liked about that car show? It wasn't one specific...
1: It was everything.
0: Yeah, not... What do they call it? Genre?
1: Yeah.
0: Category.
1: Category, yeah.
0: I mean, there was stock. There was nothing. I mean, everything was exact.
1: It was cool.
0: Like the 53 Chevy, the door handles, everything, the knobs on the radio was factory.
1: Yeah, it was cool. Hey, talking about that, Cool Cruising Nights makes its first cruise in coming up Saturday night on Mercer Street. It should be a lot of fun.
0: That's becoming very, very popular.
1: It is.
0: These car shows.
1: It's just so cool to hang out and just talk to people and see cars.
0: And I've talked to organizers of car shows, and they said the thing that really attracts people, and the reason it's becoming more and more popular, is because people like to go back in time, and they remember those vehicles. Today, every car looks the same. And for a while, every car was almost, there was like only three colors, silver, gray, and maybe a blue or a red, where back then in the 50s, man, our neighbor had a 58 Ford, and it was two-tone. It was white and salmon or coral. You don't see those colors anymore. Turquoise. My uncle had a Thunderbird. Just beautiful cars, and the shapes were so different. And I was talking to Mr. Miller, who has Dutch Miller... And he was telling me the reason cars kind of all look the same now is because of government regulations for like wind shear and miles per gallon. So it has to be like aerodynamic or it has to meet certain requirements. And that's why they all look like a wedge of cheese. And that's good. I'm not complaining. I'm just saying it's just that
2: wedge of cheese.
0: That way we can get better gas mileage. And in these days, you need it. And then yesterday, we also had a visit from our state treasurer, Larry Pack, who has come out and has asked the governor or the legislature, if you can get 66% of your members together and call a special session, so be it. Or the governor can call you into session to have a temporary 90-day suspension of the gas tax. And he showed how financially they could do it. We have a $300 million surplus with all the bills paid. And when you have more, when you take more money from the public than you need, you usually give it back. And they could give it back in the form of a suspension of the gas tax. Now, if Donald Trump has his way and gets the 18.7 cents, of the federal tax, you're looking at about 53 cents off the price of gas that is currently, I'm told, $4.29. So that would be, 53 from $4.30 would be right at $3.77. Wow. That would be a savings. I shared with the treasurer yesterday that a friend of mine who has a 2007 Honda Accord, she just drives it. She said, it just never stops. I don't know what to do. And she filled up Sunday. She didn't tell me where.

0: to half a tank on a Honda Accord. And those are not big tanks.
1: No, but less than 10 gallons, right at 10 gallons.
0: $32.
1: Yeah.
0: Wow, 32 used to fill up five cars. This only did a half a tank.
1: So. Yep.
0: Hey, Bob, the president is going to China. I think he's on his way, if I'm not mistaken. And he's going to talk to China about trade, but also Iran. Do you say Iran or Iran?
1: Either way.
0: Yeah.
1: It just depends on, you remember how they used to antagonize Hussein, Iraq,
0: yeah.
1: Iraq, or they'd call him Saddam or Saddam?
0: True. You just
1: used to make them angry, man.
0: Don't know where to put the emphasis on what syllable. I want to call them what they used to be known, Persia.
1: Persia, yeah.
0: Just go back to Persia. That sounds better. The Persian Empire.
1: Exactly. Persian Empire was huge.
0: Boy, that was some really interesting Pac-Man. You remember how Pac-Man would eat everybody in front of him?
1: Yeah.
0: Well, you had the Assyrians first take over the Middle East. Then Babylon devoured Assyria, which anybody they had captive became their captive, and that's why Israel had three successive captors. They had the Assyrians, then the Babylonians, then Persia. And finally, King Cyrus of Persia one day woke up and said, why don't you all go back to Israel and Jerusalem? It's run down, but go on. And what's funny, when he said that, it was 70 years after they were first taken captive by Assyria. And funny thing is, one of the prophets back then said, you will be captive for 70 years. And sure enough, it came true.
1: Yeah.
0: Well, so, and then Israel moved back. And then Herod built a temple that made Solomon's look like a shack from Tijuana. I mean, woo! If you could see that temple. And then the Romans destroyed it in 70 AD. So, anyways, there's your history lesson, Patrick.
1: Thank you.
0: Getting a call from.
1: You want to take a quick break?
0: Housing Authority. Yeah.
1: Okay.
0: We'll take a break. We'll be right back.
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0: 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Paul Dor-

0: Percy may call in a few minutes, just give us an update on the China trip. Not that he's a China expert, but he's a very astute person of news and kind of follows it directly. Paul Dorsey, how you doing?
1: Hey, we're doing great. It looks real pretty outside today.
0: It really is, and next week, maybe temps will hit in the 80s.
2: Woohoo!
0: Which makes me long for fall and winter.
3: Don't start that stuff.
1: He's right. I'm telling you, I got to cut the grass still, and I don't like cutting when it's over 80 degrees. Shoot.
0: No. Hey, you and I were texting, and you said the president has already landed.
1: Yes.
0: And has 30 CEOs with him.
3: He's in
1: a whole
3: China.
1: Bunch of them. All the bigwigs are with him
3: in China.
0: Hmm. And, well, we'll see what...
1: come up with some kind of deal.
0: How long is his trip scheduled for?
1: 3 days. They'll be on the ground for 3 days. And, of course, it'll be a complete failure if you watch the news, but I got a feeling they're going to be making some big, big deals while they're over there.
0: A, economic, B, military, or C, all of the above?
1: Probably all of the above. I think the one of the things people seem to be focusing on now is made an offhand comment that maybe let China come in and build cars here in America, and I don't think that's a good idea.
0: He might just throw that out to see if everybody would run and take a bite of it. You know?
3: There's a huge contingency wanting a lot of their electric vehicles. They have very economic electric vehicles they want to bring to the States.
1: Okay. Well, there's no cars. I think I heard the other day there's no brand new cars in America that sell for less than $25,000.
3: Right.
1: And there should be choices. And I think they can still make Yugos that are kind of...
0: yeah.
1: In America, make them here in America that are dependable. I mean, not everybody needs a $100,000 pickup truck.
0: No, and what's this car? I'm seeing them on the road now. They look like an enclosed go-kart. They're just little Mr. Magoo cars, kind of.
1: Oh, they're all over the place.
0: Is that foreign?
1: Europe. Yeah, foreign. Europe has a habit of having one or two cars like that always available. They're just economical. They get you around, and there's nothing wrong with that. But
0: that must be under $25,000.
1: Yeah, that would be. $10,000 to $20,000. And the interest rates starting to come down pretty good too. To where buying a new car, you know, that's going to be a big boom.
0: I wonder if those little cars that we were just talking about. I wonder if the insurance companies jack up the premium because if you got hit, it would be all over.
1: Well, they said the 4.2 the shoebox looking car,
0: yeah.
1: It's got like a NASCAR roll cage in it, and it's not it's really not unsafe. So I think that's a case by case basis.
0: That'd be perfect for my wife to go 6 blocks to work every day.
1: Yeah. Mm-hmm. Oh yeah, I'm still on a waiting list for a solar powered car.
0: Now you know the place you don't want to take those little enclosed golf carts is what they look like, is on Route 81.
3: Yeah, between Blacksburg and Roanoke.
0: Yeah.
3: Or in that section. Oof.
0: It would fit underneath a tractor.
3: Oh, yeah. Yeah.
1: Oh, gosh.
0: Well, you could switch lanes quick, though, couldn't you? Yeah. Or the turnpike. I would never take it on the turnpike. But around town, it'd be great.
3: So we'll see what happens. It should be an interesting visit because a lot of this could actually affect what's going on with the Strait of Hormuz. China has a big vested interest in that Strait of Hormuz getting opened back up and fully flowing.
0: That would be.
1: Oh, yeah. I don't know why they're not. It seems to me that they would have some say-so, and one phone call should have straightened it all out, but that didn't happen. So we'll see what happens there.
0: Yeah, I'm curious why, you know, we're controlling the Strait of Hormuz, and then we hear that Iran is allowing certain ships through. So what is it?
1: We control the Iranian ships

0: we don't let any of them enter out, and Iran doesn't let everybody else enter out. Because we're just in a position to where we can do that. And so they're losing like $500 million
1: a
0: every day that they keep doing this. And we're just sitting back saying, okay, fine. It should take care of itself, but you cannot, there's no way to predict what's going to happen next. I'm just convinced of that. It's really interesting.
1: Yeah, usually you look and see what cards each side has to play or what chessmen they still have on the board.
0: Right.
1: And it would seem to me a country that is not the country but the leadership is suicidal, then you really don't know how to make your next move. So it's
0: they're unpredictable. They're known for stalling forever. I mean, they've basically been doing that for half a century to get what they want. Just wait. I mean, Islamic goals are long term, and I'm not talking about weeks. They make plans for centuries.
1: Yes.
0: And they'll be patient and wait for it. Because we don't have any patience.
1: No.
0: We want to know what to do if we have a slow internet connection. We'd be calling 911.
1: I wonder if Trump is using some of his old real estate tactics where if you're making a tough deal, you want to give your opponent a graceful way out. And maybe that's what he's thinking is, hey, you guys have wonderful coastline there on the Persian Gulf and in the Straits. You have a gold mine, not only in oil and shipping, but also in resorts and tourism. You could be the Riviera of the Middle East. And maybe he's trying to show them, you'll make more money by going along with us than you ever would. But I think they want the bomb so that they can blackmail their neighbors. And that's pretty...
0: They want the bomb so they can blow up their neighbors. They're nuts.
1: Yeah.
0: You know, like, just to be straight about it, they can't be trusted. They're known to lie. Things really big, which is really strange to me because everybody knows, but excuse me, quotes the IRGC when they're saying things, and I'm like, come on, man, you know better than that.
1: Yeah.
0: And they've got no military left. They've got missiles that they're buried. They're in caves. That's really all they got left is some drones and some missiles. And little tiny fast boats. And they do have hundreds of those. But it's, you know, as soon as they show up, we blow them up. We're attacking ships. We're only doing defensive things right now. We're not being offensive at all. When we do, everybody will know it.
1: I wonder if maybe the next strategy is to do like we did in the 80s. Where we armed the resistance, like
2: don't start that.
1: The Contras in Nicaragua was illegal, but it was effective.
2: And the Sandinistas.
1: And how about we armed the Mujahideen in Afghanistan when Russia invaded them?
2: Exactly, and then look what happened.
1: Yeah, but it did.
0: The enemy of my enemy is my friend. So, and the thing most people don't talk about is Iran has got over 90 million people. And the vast majority of them don't like the IRGC. They don't like the Islamic Republic. They're basically an occupation force. They're not Iranians. The real Iranians are the Persians you were talking about before. They don't even speak the same language, I don't think. But there's a thing called the Immortal Guard, and those are the real Iranians that are waiting for... what's his name? Pahlavi?
1: Yes. Mm-hmm.
0: They're waiting for him to give the word, and then there's supposed to be an uprising of the actual people themselves. But Smith & Wesson had it figured out a long time ago. You and Smith & Wesson make a majority wherever you are. And as long as the people are not armed, they can't really do much.
1: So you think that the...
2: I'm sorry, that was a good one.
1: You think the majority of the 90 million do not want to live in the...

0: in the century?
1: No, they don't want to for some reason. You remember, you know, and the videos are still out there on YouTube of what Iran used to be like before the,
2: with the Shah.
1: Islamic,
2: yeah, before the Ayatollahs came in. The Shah was still oppressive, but was still open-minded and allowed them to have some autonomy in a way, to be human.
1: You know, I looked into that. I remember you saying that, and I'm not an expert on stuff, and I looked into it, and he was oppressive of the people that were the opponents of
2: right.
1: the freedom that they had. And so, yeah, Eastern mind people do things differently. They think things through differently. And that's what they understand force in a different way.
2: The operative word you just said there, Paul, was think. The Eastern society and Eastern democracy, we think. We're allowed to think and process thoughts and speak our thoughts.
0: Yep. People wore blue jeans. They had bell bottoms back in the 70s. They went to record stores. They same thing in...
2: And they were a thriving economy.
0: Yes. Yeah. But the extreme 7th century types thought they were getting a little slack in their morals, yep. and they decided... And the people bought it. Hook, line, and... Yeah, let's go back to the 7th century. Let's clean up this modern mess.
1: And who did they team up with? They teamed up with the youngsters. They teamed up with the people on the campuses, who are the people today that are at the center, at the core of the Immortal Guard.
0: Yeah.
1: So it's just things coming back around again to overthrow that.
0: Sandy Graham, who used to run Windy Mountain Learning Center, when she was in the Peace Corps, she was in Afghanistan in the late 60s, early 70s, and she can remember the people going to record stores and restaurants, and girls just had the latest fashions, and then came the heavy hand. And then they said, let's go back to the Stone Age and start all over again. So, I don't know. Hey, while Trump is in China, you know, he ought to just stop by and see Kim Jong-un while he's there. I would.
1: He could. I wouldn't put it past him.
0: I like old
2: Kim. Well, they're good buddies.
0: Yeah.
1: Yeah.
0: What did Trump say? We send love letters to each other. There'll never be another Trump. And I know our listening audience, it's about you either dislike him or you like him or you...
1: Yeah.
0: You like to dislike him, or you like to hate him, or something like that. But it's a mixed bag, and we have a wonderful audience, smartest audience in the world. And
2: Rads.
0: And they make some good points. Yeah, they make some really excellent points on both sides. Well, let's see what happens on this day. And what did you think of the elections?
1: It went just about how I would, if I did predict. I didn't pay attention too much to it, but I know how I voted, and I was pretty much right on. And there were only a few what I would call bad choices, and they didn't make it. So everybody that was up there, and like all of the judges that you had on the show, I would have voted for any one of them.
0: They were all good. Yes, they
1: were.
0: And the prosecutor's race... both gentlemen were gentlemen. And,
2: very well. That's a good point.
0: Yeah. Not like the 6th Senatorial District, which was a food fight that was embarrassing, actually.
1: It wasn't on the candidates, though. I got those mailers, and I talked to Jeff DeCivio about that. I said, last week I got two flyers that were like 9 by 14 in my little tiny mailbox, and they were pressed together, and two were for him, and two were negative ones about his opponent, and they were really bad,
2: very bad.
1: And I asked him about it, and he says it was a total surprise to him too. He didn't send those things out.
0: No.
1: It was, you know, I don't know if we should say who it's from, but it was somebody that he did not influence at all to mail those things out at all.
0: No, some of these groups, you can't be in contact with any group advocating, although I bet if we checked for fingerprints, I mean, not for Jeff part, but I think
1: right,
0: on the others, you could say it. It was sleazy.

0: And I thought, just for shame, and maybe the Democrat, what's her name? You gave me the name.
1: Democrat for?
0: Sixth Senatorial. It's Wyatt Willett.
1: Wyatt Lilly.
0: Yeah. Yeah, people are going to start looking at Wyatt and saying, you know, we just need someone who just is not obsessed with.
1: You mean somebody from this region?
0: Yeah, we'd get a Mercer.
2: A Mercer County candidate?
0: Yeah, I've met Wyatt. He's
1: But the thing is, he also represents. He's got ties, familial ties, and regional ties to McDowell County, Wyoming County, this area.
0: Mm-hmm.
1: Maynard just isn't. He's not one of us. I'm sorry.
0: Yeah. He's
1: From Wayne County.
0: Wayne, and where's Craig Hart from? Mingo?
2: Yeah, he's even further away.
1: Yeah.
2: And that was the last time around.
0: We have the largest county in the 6th Senatorial District, which is the largest senatorial district geographically.
1: Right.
0: And the largest county has no representative. That is weird. But it's because you have multi-candidates that take votes away from others. And they dilute.
2: There was four yesterday.
0: Yeah.
2: So they're going to split it up some. But it still was, Maynard, that was overwhelming. If you added all the other votes up, they still didn't come close to what he got.
1: No,
0: that's true. He had 50-plus, and 50%-plus. So let's say a Democrat were to win in Mercer County and represent us. If you're a Republican, right now the Republicans have 32 out of 34. So if they had 31 out of 34,
2: it wouldn't be so bad.
0: No,
2: that's a healthy way to look at it and such. Yeah. But I believe Mercer County is the reddest county in the whole state, and it's like 80-20.
0: It's going to be hard for some folks, but hey, it would be.
2: Matter of fact, I got the numbers on that. They put out what Mercer County's all right. I took a picture of it. Where'd it go? Keep talking. I'll find it. It was, there it is. Let's see. As of last week, this was a week or so ago. This was in the Bluefield Daily Telegraph. Mercer County has 17,332 registered Republicans. And I'll skip to the case here. And only 9,300 registered Democrats. 294 Libertarians and 87 Mountain Parties. So almost twice as many.
0: Hold on to that screenshot. I'd like to see it. Yeah. Well, we'll see what happens. I was sorry to see my good friend Greg Prudish didn't make it, but he was within like 100 and some votes. So, hey, well, Paul Dorsey, thanks for stopping by. We got to take our break. But
2: anytime. I miss coming on and talking with you guys.
0: And happy 250th anniversary of this great nation.
2: Roger that. It's going to be great.
0: Yep.
1: Take care, Paul.
2: Okay, we'll talk to you later.
0: All righty. Bye-bye. That's Paul Dorsey live from, I'm going to say, the Glenwood area.
1: Yeah, at Glenwood.
0: Yeah. We'll take a break, and we'll be right back.
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3: Happy birthday, Stevie.
4: Stevie Wonder, 76 years old. What a talent.
3: Oh, pure talent, man.
4: What gifts he was given. You know, I've been thinking, I'm on the email list for the American Solidarity Party, which is pro-life, pro-justice, pro-peace. But I'm thinking about switching. Well, we don't have ballot status in West Virginia.
3: No.
4: So... But I love their platform. Build an economy, you know, that's centered on the needs of families and neighborhoods, not the big corporations and the big bureaucracies, far away bureaucracies. They're pro-life. They're for...
3: Don't say just far away. Say foreign bureaucracies. I mean, seriously. Yeah. Sorry.
4: Yeah.
3: I didn't mean to interject my opinion.
4: You think the ABC departments and bureaus and... The government's just way too big. They're also big on, you know, clean air. Who's against clean air, clean water, healthcare, housing? Just a dignified way to live. I might be hooking up with the Solidarity Party. And their logo or their symbol is the pelican. And if you know the pelican, I think the old tale is that it would prick its breast and take the blood to feed its young. In other words, they thought more of the next generation than they did themselves. And that's something we need. So maybe the Solidarity Party can gain traction in West Virginia because their values are pretty much West Virginia values.
3: Yeah, at its core. Mm-hmm. What we got coming up tomorrow?
4: Let's see. Thursday
3: already, man.
4: I know. I think Russ may be... back.
3: That'd be good to see Reverend Russ. Mm-hmm.
4: And then we'll probably have Colleen back on for the Bluefield in Bloom.
3: Bluefield in Bloom Festival. Yeah. Friday at 4.
4: Give us an update before that kicks off. And then we'll start, maybe it's too soon, but start now that we've got the judicial candidates out of the way that are tied to the courthouse. We'll have some of the folks throughout the next few months.
3: We'll let them breathe for a couple of days.
4: Yeah. And Trayvon Simmons, Wyatt Lilly.
3: Marty Gearhart.
4: The lady who is opposing...
3: Shelley Moore Capito.
4: Oh, yeah. And
3: Rachel something, I can't remember.
4: And you say his name better than I.
3: Vince George. He's running against Carol Miller. That's going to be an interesting race.
4: Mm-hmm.
3: He's Democrat. He's true blue Democrat. But I'm telling you, man, I think she might be ready to leave Washington is what I can say. We'll see. Wow. We'll see. I think it's going to be an interesting race. It's going to be a very contested race. But
4: yeah.
3: Vince's a good dude, man. If he,
4: you know, when the Democrats controlled
3: all
4: everything.
3: Of them are good people. Anybody it puts their hat in the ring to run for an office, I don't care who you are.
4: Sure, and I can remember when the Democrats controlled everything that breathed back here.
3: Oh, heck yeah. And it wasn't that long ago, just a generation ago, really, in the 80s.
4: But they never had the control. They had
3: like Republicans
4: 70 members in the House. We got like 94, the Republicans, and they had maybe 28 in the Senate. Now it's 32, 34. So it's nice to see other points of view to let it, like you said, yeah. Let them breathe. Yes. So we'll look forward to that. It'll be a great next 4 months. Let's see. June, July, August, September, October. Oh, we got 6.5 months.
3: Yeah, that's a while.
4: Election day. See you tomorrow. Bye-bye.

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1: Another spike in inflation. I'm Dave Anthony, Fox News, driven by the spike up in oil and at the gas pump in the Iran conflict. Fox's Ginny Cassola has the numbers.
2: Prices paid at the wholesale level before they reached consumers jumped in April. The producer price index rose 1.4% for the month, up 1% for core PPI, excluding food and energy. For the year ending in April, the PPI rose 6%.
1: That's the most annual wholesale inflation since 2022. Yesterday, we also had a report of consumer prices rising more than expected in the annual inflation rate. Oil prices aren't moving much today as President Trump arrives in China for talks with the Iran conflict hanging overhead. That was the big welcome the president got, descending Air Force One steps onto a red carpet.
3: He was greeted by the vice president of China and 300 Chinese kids waving the China and U.S. flags.
1: That's Fox's Aisha Hosni in Beijing. Ahead of the talks tomorrow between the president and China's leader Xi Jinping.
3: He says trade is the top priority for the state visit, not Iran. Although Iran will come up, he plans to have a long talk with Xi about it. But he says that he does not need China's help when it comes to Iran.
1: 18 Americans remain in quarantine after being taken off the cruise ship hit with a hantavirus outbreak that killed three passengers. Only one of the 18 has tested positive, Stephen Kornfeld. He talked to CNN from the biocontainment unities in Nebraska, saying he's fine now, but
4: a number of us on board came down with felt like a flu-like illness or the ship's flu. I had 3 days of night sweats, a lot of chills, some mild respiratory, and a lot of fatigue.
1: None of the 16 in Nebraska have symptoms now. One of the two in Atlanta had mild ones. A woman who got sick on the way home to France is critically ill, breathing through an artificial lung. 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
1: Well, that inflation report showing the spike up last month at the wholesale level, more than expected at 6% annually, is getting a mixed reaction on Wall Street. The Dow is down 180 points. The S&P 500 is dropping 7, but the Nasdaq is gaining 1 point at the moment. The price of oil up slightly. WTI remains about 102 bucks a barrel. Gas is up a penny. AAA's national average for regular 451 per gallon. That is 2 cents lower than a week ago. As the U.S. military keeps blockading Iran's ports and most oil and other shipping remains mostly halted.
18: As for the Strait of Hormuz, the majority of sea traffic remains stalled while a handful of vessels are getting through. Tanker tracking data shows a Chinese supertanker carrying 2 million barrels of Iraqi crude oil was one of just two ships to pass through the strait today.
1: Fox's Trey Yingston in Tel Aviv. It is sentencing day for yet another person convicted in the death of Friends star actor Matthew Perry.
19: Eric Fleming, a licensed drug addiction counselor, delivered the doses of ketamine that killed Matthew Perry 2.5 years ago. Fleming had hooked Perry up with a dealer known as the Ketamine Queen, Jasmine Sangha. She was sentenced last month to 15 years in prison. Fleming confessed, gave up Sangha, and pleaded guilty to one count of distribution of ketamine resulting in death before arrests were even announced. Sangha's source for the doses, a San Diego doctor who ran a ketamine clinic, was sentenced to 8 months home confinement. A Los Angeles doctor accused of providing Perry with off-the-books injections got 2 years probation. Perry's personal assistant,

0: bought and injected Perry with the illegal doses, is being sentenced next month. Chris Foster, Fox News.
1: An NBA player's death is being investigated as a possible overdose. Brandon Clark, who was on the Memphis Grizzlies, found dead in a home in Los Angeles at the age of 29. A former NBA player also being mourned. Jason Collins, he died of brain cancer at age 47. Collins became famous in 2013, the first player in any major sport to come out as gay before his last season in the NBA. I'm Dave Anthony, and this is Fox News.
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3: An increase in the cloud cover with showers and thunderstorms on the increase today. A high this afternoon will be into the upper 60s. Chance of showers and scattered storms tonight, and overnight low will drop down into the lower 40s. Limited sunshine on Thursday, a high right around 55, and then Friday, mixed clouds and sunshine, upper 60s. Chance of showers and scattered storms on Saturday, a high into the upper 70s. Sunday, intervals of clouds and sunshine, or high on Sunday into the low 80s. I'm meteorologist Sally Russell from the Cole Chevy Body Shop Weather Center.
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1: 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Welcome inside the Encova Insurance studios. Dave Wilson in Morgantown, TJ's in Charleston. And you are listening in on our great radio affiliates across the state. Thank you very much for that. 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Results, analysis, breakdown of yesterday's 2026 West Virginia primary election coming up over the course of the next couple of hours. I'll actually be speaking with several of the candidates who were winners last night. Rachel Fetty Anderson won the Democrat nomination for U.S. Senate. Will join us in studio. Clay Riley in the House of Delegates. Vince Deed, State Senate. Also later on, Lance Wheeler, who won a state Senate primary in Kanawha County, will join us as the morning unfolds. We'll get your thoughts this morning at 800-765-TALK, 800-765-8255. You can also text the show at 304-TALK-304. With all that, say good morning to TJ Meadows in the Encova Insurance Studios in Charleston. Good morning, Mr. Meadows.
14: Good morning, sir. How many hours did you get last night? What, two, three, four?
1: About three.
14: Yeah. I went to bed 3:30, got up about 7.
1: Oh, I went to bed before you then. I took about an hour to unwind, watched a couple episodes of Family Guy, had another sandwich last night, and just kind of crashed in the office, get ready for sign-on shift today. So yeah. Here we are. It's part of the election. It's part of the allure of covering an election, TJ.
14: I was going to go home, decompress, and on the way out, Chris Lawrence has said, "You're going to write a commentary, right?" So I went home and I wrote a commentary.
1: So, yeah, I guess I'll do that, Chris. So a couple of thoughts here. We're going to get Brad McElhenney, Metro News statewide correspondent, in on the conversation here. Going into the election, we thought, TJ, this could be a referendum on Governor Morrissey, Governor Morrissey's candidates. And certainly his candidates had a lot of success yesterday, but still it feels like it was kind of a mixed bag. Where all the money went, Tom Tacubo race, Vince Deed's race, a bunch of the money went into those. not successful in those Senate districts.

0: $1.24 million, and they have a score of zero. Nothing changed. Nothing changed. School freedom, school choice, big issue. They spent $917,000. I believe I need to check one race, but right now they're plus one. And they invested in 25 races. They had a gain of plus one in the category. A lot of money spent, not a lot changed. That's the takeaway. The big change, however, was the court. I know we'll get to that.
1: Yeah.
0: My mind, that was the story of the night.
1: And I think, TJ, and I'm trying to do the TJ thing, put some data. I can't do the spreadsheet, but I started looking at just a couple of counties this morning.
0: Yeah. Yeah.
1: At turnouts and who cast ballots. And I looked at Monongalia and I looked at Kanawha, a couple of our biggest. Democrat ballots cast, I think, played a major role in this election, especially when it comes to the judiciary. I think Democrats and independents, this is just a gut feeling because I haven't really put the data to it, but I think Democrats and independents voting on Democrat tickets turned out yesterday.
0: What I will be very eager to see, and I'm already putting requests out for the data, how many independents of those that are registered actually showed up, right? And if they showed up, did they take a Democratic ballot or a nonpartisan? Because that was the one thing for them, the court. Those who showed up, if they showed up with an axe to grind, the one place they could make their voice known was the court. And I think I agree with you. Look, I've heard all of the talk, well, independents really don't vote in the Republican primary, so it's not going to be a big deal. I'm sorry. I have to see some really firm evidence to believe that based on what happened last night.
1: Let me give you a for example. Monongahela County, TJ. Republicans, by the way, now outnumber Democrats, registered Democrats in Monongalia County, the last blue stronghold. But Democrat ballots cast outnumber GOP ballots 2-1. So you're telling me all of those? No, those are independent voters. Those are unaffiliated independents who voted on that Democrat ticket. And the judiciary races bear that out as well. All right, let's
0: bring... isn't it funny? Isn't it funny? The one thing both factions agreed on the Republican side was a conservative court. And they don't have it
1: anymore. Let's bring Brad McElhinney into the conversation, Metro News statewide correspondent. Oh, good morning, Brad.
2: Oh, hi. Is zero a good return on investment? That's ROI, right? Is zero good?
0: Yeah, I'm going to say no, Brad.
1: If you go to Las Vegas, right?
0: Broke even.
1: If you break even coming home from Vegas, you've done all right. All right, Brad, what jumped out to you last night?
2: You know, so I think the big picture is the governor and his allies, either through endorsements or shoe leather or money, put a lot into these races. And you use the term mixed bag. I think that's the case. In the Senate, where there was a lot of the attention, I think you go into the fall with an equilibrium. You know, the governor did not manage to take his top two scalps. Tom Tacubo and Vince Deeds, the incumbent senators that Governor Morrissey really went after, didn't get them. And then, you know, he did win, Governor Morrissey, a series of incumbents that he had backed. And that's not nothing, but overall the trend in the Senate was that if an incumbent was on the ballot, in general, they won. So, you know, you call that a hold. And then in the House, I mean, he did get a big scalp. He went after the House Finance Chairman, Vernon Criss, and Criss didn't win. Criss's ally, Morrissey antagonist Scott Heckert, also of Wood County, also didn't win. So that's a couple there. But some Morrissey targets did win. One is going to be a guest on the show in a few minutes, Clay Riley, who is the vice chairman of finance. If Clay Riley rises to become the finance chairman in the House after Vernon Criss has vacated, is that a win for Morrissey? And then, you know, there are other candidates that Morrissey went after. Gary Howell of Mineral County won anyway. Candidates that Morrissey backed, Laura Kimball of Harrison County, appears to be losing by a few votes. So, again, a mixed bag, but that big Vernon Criss knockoff. And I agree with you that the court races where Governor Morrissey had two of his appointees on the ballot, two of the five justices of the West Virginia Supreme Court, he couldn't get them across the line. He focused his efforts on those Senate races, achieved a mixed bag, and couldn't get his own, and how much effort did he truly put toward it, couldn't get his own court nominees across the line.
0: Brad, in terms of a Morrissey Senate, when we look at this potential breakout, Incumbents won.

0: in the Senate last night, by and large. You can't count Wakeham Chapman yet because she's going to have a tough battle with Flewharty, but it's somewhere around 17, 18 seats that are pretty secure in that Morrissey-Smith faction. Here's my question. If something happens, and by my count, the Tacubo folks have about 8, maybe 9, depending on which way folks go at this point. If something happens, it's going to have to be some kind of internal politics within the Senate to flip it, and I think that's a real uphill battle. Maybe I'm wrong.
1: I think it could be fluid, especially depending on whatever the results of the general election in the fall are. Mm-hmm. You know, Randy Smith became president because it was a three-way race at one point. It was Smith against Tacubo against Tarr. Tarr was the first to get knocked out, and his supporters went towards Smith in the moment. It could reshuffle. It could become, you know, they could have had 2 years of Smith, and it's just too much drama. That is possible. You know, and then it is also possible that some parliamentary-style group comes out of the general election, whether it's a larger number of Democrats aligning with the more moderate Republican forces, and they could have veto power on some of this stuff, especially the social issues.
2: Metro News statewide correspondent Brad McElhenney joining us in the Encova Insurance studios this morning, rehashing yesterday's statewide primary results. And TJ, to your point, I don't necessarily disagree with you. I think it's a wait and see because yeah. I wouldn't take anything for granted this morning for the general election. I mean, we assume Chris Miller, because he's a Republican, wins that seat out of Cabell County. That's mm-hmm. not necessarily a guarantee, nor do we know, even if he wins, where would Chris Miller fall when it comes to those two particular factions. So general could have an impact. Some may have buyer's remorse who were Smith supporters, and there are a few people, I think, in the Senate who can very eloquently play the middle and read which way the winds are shifting. And if the winds are shifting toward someone else emerging as Senate president, maybe they go, oh, I'm going to hitch my wagon over here instead of over there this time. So I think your initial analysis is spot on. Things could change a whole lot between now and January.
0: Absolutely. And that first with Wakeham Chapman versus Flewharty, that's yeah. going to be a battle. I mean, that is going to be one to watch. And I also think the 13th
2: oh, yeah.
0: with Williams and Oliverio is going to be one to watch. And, you know, to the winner goes the spoils. There are two seats that are going to go one way or the other that are going to have a dramatic impact on the general when it comes to the Senate presidency.
2: Brad, did Republicans in the Morrissey faction drop the ball in the judicial race? Not a lot of attention there. Some late PAC spending on the judicial race, but that kind of bucked the trend last night. The incumbents got resoundingly voted out last night in the judiciary races.
1: I mean, it's nonpartisan, but what you're saying is true. The
2: it's nonpartisan, but
1: I mean, it's an attention economy, and that is subject to the governor too. Where was his attention? It appeared to be on the state Senate and on some of those House races. He had two semi-incumbents who did not have a lot of runway to get their campaigns going. They were recently named to the Supreme Court, but you know, they were out of the running in the end. And if people heard it last night, the Metro News Decision Desk team had one of the winning candidates, former Republican delegate. He's a former delegate, not a former Republican. Bill Flanagan, who acknowledged that part of his strategy, a significant mm-hmm. part of it, was in this era of closed Republican primaries, he was getting the message out to nonpartisan voters and Democrats and telling them, your vote counts in this nonpartisan race that is going to be final. And that paid off for him.
0: Brad, one quick question, and I think I heard Jeff Jenkins say this last night, Dave, firm it up, but for those who didn't hear it, given the fact that Ewing and Titus were filling roles and were nominated and put in by the governor, as soon as canvas is done, the new candidates are in. Is that correct? Do I have that right?
1: I think that's right, because normally, you know, somebody getting a 12-year term would be allowed to fill out their term to last mm-hmm. until December, mm-hmm. but the original occupants of these seats, Beth Walker retired and Tim Armstead sadly died. So, yeah, these are

0: terms that the new winners can take over in short order, and that means they're in line to settle a lot of these things. The ongoing vaccine case, the question of who has the final say so on education policies, the question of whether local governments need to provide elections for when a charter school is established in their community. Those are all before the court, all unsettled, and this newly shaped court will be the justices that handle those questions.
1: He is Metro News statewide correspondent Brad McElhaney. How many stories did you complete last night?
0: I did 5, and I think I got to bed before anybody else in the room.
1: He did? I think you texted right before we cleared the broadcast. Got all my deadline stuff done, which is not bad to be done by midnight.
0: Not bad for anyone.
1: Yeah. Not bad.
0: And now we're reacting today.
1: Now what do you do, Brad?
0: Now,
1: you got nothing to do for...
0: We have 3 months of...
1: Isn't there interim meetings coming up soon?
0: Actually, Monday, yeah.
1: But we have, those could be interesting.
0: We have 3 months of prognosticating the general election.
1: Oh, we're going on to 28. 28 campaign starts today, right?
2: Oh, absolutely.
1: TJ said yesterday.
0: Yeah.
2: I mean, I think it did. I think it started at 7:31. I'm telling you, I would have loved to have been in some of the text message chains that were going on last night, the things we could have learned.
1: Oh, if some of the people were in our text message chains last night.
2: That's true.
1: They would have learned what's going on with the stream. All right. No, the stream went very well. Brad, thank you very much for hanging out with us this morning. Go get you some rest somewhere, buddy.
0: I'm just going to lay my head down.
1: You can use the sleeping chair up in the office if you like.
0: Good deal.
1: All right. Metro News statewide correspondent Brad McElhaney. You can read his recaps over at WVMetroNews.com. More of our thoughts and yours when we return.
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3: 304 Talk, 304. Let's get a couple of texts in here. Rachel Fetty Anderson going to join us. Bottom of the hour, Democrat nominee for U.S. Senate. Kudos to Brad for still wearing the sports coat. What a first-class fella. Yeah, we were looking good last night. Hey, buddy, 3 hours of sleep, you're going to get the quarter zip pullover. Sorry. That's what you get. I'll try to do better tomorrow. But, I told the story on the air, and the boss man in the corner office got a kick out of it. My wife shamed us all into wearing sport coats last night. Even Chris Lawrence went with sport jacket, and that is squarely 100% the fault of my wife, who started by shaming me and then by proxy shamed the rest of the crew last night. So kudos to her.
4: He comes in here last night. He says, I heard on the radio today with you two that we're wearing sport coats. I just thought we were wearing, and I was like, well, hey, I learned about it too. So I guess Jenna Wilson decided we're all wearing sport.
3: It was all her fault.
4: I don't do a very good Chris Lawrence. Sorry.
3: That's not bad. Let's get a couple of texts in here before bottom of the hour. Texter says, now that the primary is over, will the six independents that could not vote in the Republican primary please stop crying? TJ and Dave, you are one third, says the texter. I know it's anecdotal, but I know independents that went and took Democrat ballots just because they were teed off. I know it's hard to put data to, and we're talking, a lot of this is gut feel and anecdotal. TJ, you brought this up. We talked about this when Republicans closed the primary. Would disenfranchised independent voters do this? And I think they did, and I think they did in some significant numbers yesterday.
4: And the question becomes, and I agree with you, and look, it's a hypothesis. We will prove it out as the numbers become available, and it will be proved or disproved. That's fine. But how many independents just didn't come out yesterday that may still be a little ticked off come general time that would come out for the general? That'll be the next big thing, right? So if you had a lot that stayed home for whatever reason, they didn't like all the negative campaigning or they just didn't do it, they come out for the general, but they haven't, you know, they haven't got theirs yet. What happens then?
3: 304 Talk 304. Guys, you seem to be missing the big point. Conservative governor and conservative Senate leadership continue in power. Moderate faction led by Tekubo declared war, recruited 10 candidates to try to take out conservatives. Tekubo went 0-10. Status quo antebellum, conservative Senate with 2-1 advantage. I think there are a lot of factors. I get your point. There's something to that. I think there are a lot more factors to consider in this race when you look at it. And look, if I'm Mike Pushkin, and we don't have time to get into it right now, we'll dive into this a little bit more deeply, TJ. If I'm Mike Pushkin, chair of the State Democrat Party, I feel pretty good this morning.
4: Yeah.
3: Not saying they're going to flip majorities anytime soon, but to start to make some headway, I would be feeling pretty good this morning about looking ahead toward November in several of these races.
4: And look, I gave the governor his love last night.
3: Sure.
4: I mean, he did. He did what he needed to do.
3: Absolutely.
4: In the Senate. It's clearly right now a Morrissey Senate. He did what he needed to do. He gets credit for that. Spent a lot of money to do it.
3: The gamble worked. We talked about that. He put all of his chips in the middle, and I guess the river card was an ace, if you will, to use the Texas Hold'em reference. 304 Talk 304 is the text line, 800-765-8255, the phone number. One of the Democrat races we were watching last night was the nomination for U.S. Senate. Former Morgantown City Council member Rachel Fetty Anderson won that and won it pretty handily. We'll talk to her coming up later on. Harrison County Delegate Clay Riley will join us. Dave and TJ in the Incova Insurance Studios. This is Talk Line on Metro News. Metro News for 40 years.

0: Here's the voice of West Virginia. It's 10:30. 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
1: West Virginia Metro News. I'm Chris Lawrence. Big night for Governor Patrick Morrisey. Quite a few of those that he endorsed and helped financially back won in Tuesday's primary, and overwhelmingly, but not across the board, incumbents won Senate races. The governor talked about why he was so vocal and took sides.
2: The reason we did this is because policy matters. We have to make sure that we never settle for second best in West Virginia. And I want to make sure that everyone that we bring to the legislature is putting West Virginia interests first.
1: Now, Senator Tom Tacubo was one of those who was targeted for defeat by Morrisey's influences, but survived.
3: Not only did they come out and mudsling, but they came out with just absolute lies on candidates all across the state. And I think voters became so disgusted what they did is they just said, you know, we don't know what to believe anymore, and they just stayed home.
1: And with more on those Senate races, here's Jeff Jenkins.
4: Morrisey got behind a dozen candidates in the 19 GOP Senate primary races, and nine of his picks won. Morrisey was not able to upend Kanawha County Senator Tom Tacubo or Greenbrier County Senator Vince Deeds, but his support did help incumbent Laura Wakeham Chapman in the Northern Panhandle, Senator Roland Roberts in Raleigh County, and Senator Darren Thorne in the Eastern Panhandle. Morrisey was also able to oust House Finance Committee Chairman Vernon Chris and Wood County Delegate Scott Heckert. I'm Jeff Jenkins, WVMetroNews.com.
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1: More testimony from the defense today in the trial of Timothy Kennedy in Mingo County. The trial was off Tuesday for the election. The jury is hearing today from Kennedy's attorney in a Williamson courtroom. State Board of Education has announced a cancellation of their Thursday meeting to accommodate the schedule of several board members. Their June meeting has also been rescheduled for June 3rd and will include the agendas for both the May and June meetings. From the Metro News Anchor Desk, I'm Chris Lawrence.
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0: 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You can text the show at 304-TALK-304. Delegate Clay Riley going to join us. Vince Deeds, top of the hour, the victorious Republican candidate in the 10th District. That's down in Greenbrier County. We'll talk to him coming up in just a little bit. Get some more of your text here, 304-TALK-304. Supposed to talk with Rachel Fetty Anderson, Democrat who won the party's nomination for U.S. Senate, coming up shortly. Texter says the results of the primary shows are not surprising. Morrisey really has no power and most certainly no mandate. I've always said 66% did not want him back in the 2024. And in a head-to-head race in 2028, he won't win re-election. Hashtag Jim and Baby Dog. Hashtag Larry Pack. Morrisey gained nothing last night. It was a wash. And you've started to put some data to that, TJ, that after all the spending, after all of the campaigning, this may actually end up kind of being right where we started from.
9: Yeah, Sugar Maple, right? They were in 10 races, spent $1.124 million, and that is the governor's chief pack, especially on the Senate side. Five of those Senate, five of those House. They netted out a net score of zero. 1-5, lost 5. So what, $1.124 million?

0: keep it status quo. This one, school freedom, invested in 26 races. The big thing there is school choice, Dave.
1: Mm-hmm.
0: They spent $917,000. Give them a plus for every one seat they picked up. Give them a negative one for every seat they lost. They come out with a netted score of plus two. So they paid $458,000 to gain two seats. AFP had a better night. They were in 28 races. They supported and endorsed in more, but they gave money, by my account, in 28 races. Spent $799,000. And again, these numbers could change based on what comes in. But they netted out six seats, so 132 per seat. It's a lot of money, sir, for six seats. And I'm not saying it's not worth it. I'm just saying it's a lot of money. And not a lot changed,
1: We knew the House wasn't going to flip one way or the other. There's too many. There's 100 delegates, right?
0: Yeah.
1: And if at the end of the day, the Senate is kind of the same makeup it was before the election, I mean, we're looking at the possibly the same type of legislative session, if you want to go look into the crystal ball into January, that we saw the last 2 years, where you could see a lot of gridlock. And look, and everybody was saying the right thing last night, TJ, whether it was Governor Morrissey when we spoke to him on our coverage, Republicans yesterday. I heard Josh Holstein on with Dave Allen yesterday on Metro News Midday about, you know, we're all going to come, we're all on the same team, we're all going to work together, all saying the right things. Mm-hmm. You know as well as I do, what was said in the campaign material, what was said in this primary election, that's not going to be forgotten anytime soon. And when it comes time to run so-and-so's legislation or the governor's agenda, good luck. Good luck if you're on the other side. And vice versa, by the way. This is going to go both ways. So good luck. Good luck healing.
0: Yeah, and that's why I think, and I've taken some criticism. I'm a little surprised. I've taken a bit of criticism for this. I think the big story is the court.
1: Yes.
0: I mean, that's the biggest story out there after last night. You went in with a 4-1 conservative court, and you came out last night with a liberal court 3-2. In a time where, as Brad pointed out, we're arguing over who really controls education. Is it the State Board of Education or the legislature? Vaccine is out there. That's going to end up at the court. Number of other issues. How about things that have already been plowed? I don't think somebody's going to run a few cases on tort reform now that you've got a more liberal court. That's the story.
1: And maybe we didn't pay enough attention, TJ. We didn't spend enough time looking at those races because the attention, so much of the attention was on the Senate and those House races leading into that. And kudos. Yeah, look, Bill Flanagan's strategy was excellent.
0: Yeah.
1: Go to the voters that nobody was talking to. And he went and he talked to them.
0: Yep.
1: Literally talked to them. He told a story about talking to a young man at a Dairy Queen last night. Ended up getting his whole family to come out to vote. Great job. Great job getting out there.
0: And Dave, I missed it. I did not start looking at the Supreme Court races until a week ago when you had a surge of money, like $400,000 from a PAC. Came in support of Gerald Titus. I'm like, oh, what's going on? Somebody's worried.
1: Yeah. Let's get a phone call in here. Bob in Charleston wants to weigh in on the primary results. Hey, Bob.
2: Hey. Morrissey managed to flip several seats, spending $5 million. We elect representatives to represent their constituents in the various locals, districts, whatever. And Morrissey, in the people that he managed to get in on his side, they're going to have to march in lockstep to what he wants to do since he spent all that money to get them in, which means they're going to be representing Morrissey more than they're representing the constituents in their district. And I wonder if what he did this time just sends a big message to everybody else in the legislature, if you don't do what he wants you to do, I'll come and get you the next time. Thank you.
1: Bob, appreciate

0: the phone call. I would say that was very much the intent, TJ. Did that message land? I don't know. And I'll throw this out for Vernon, Chris, and Scott Hecker. I don't live in those districts. I don't know how much they fought back, but how much did you get out and battle and push back against the attacks that were coming your way in those districts? You have to ask the candidates that.
1: Yeah, and the numbers were just surprising. I need to go back and look at the history in those two House races, but I think the Chris race, was it right at 1,000?
0: Just about 1,000 votes, that's all.
1: I mean, and voter turnout overall was, 21%?
0: Mm-hmm. I think Democrat ballots outpaced Republicans. I think we're going to see that bear out in the overall numbers.
1: Yeah, no, I agree. And let's talk about that percentage for a second, just running through. I mean, historically, maybe, I think it's a little less, especially if not just at 22. You look at 2018, it's far less, I believe, as I recall last night. But what does it say, too, just more broadly, that, 21% of registered voters came out. 21% of the people made the decision. I mean,
0: that's the norm, though.
1: I get it. But, I mean, to me, it's extremely disappointing. I was talking with someone yesterday who's a first-generation American, and they were talking about the fact they're just blown away that more people do not go. We take it for granted.
0: Sure we do.
1: So take it for granted.
0: All right, Rachel Fetty's going to join us. Other side of the break, Clay Riley as well. Lots to get to before the top of the hour. We're back in a moment.
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4: On the Democrat ticket yesterday, voters selected their nominee to run for the United States Senate, and emerging victorious yesterday was Rachel Fetty Anderson, former Morgantown City Council member. 30,743 votes. She defeated Jeff Kessler by some 6,100, almost 6,200 votes. There were three others in that race as well. Joining us in studio this morning is the aforementioned Rachel Fetty Anderson. Rachel, good morning. Congratulations.
5: Good morning, and thanks. Thanks so much. I appreciate it. Thanks for having me on.
4: Appreciate you coming by. What do you think the difference was yesterday?
5: I've spent some time thinking about it once I got over the shock. And I think what we can clearly see on the Democratic side is that we had a pretty solid 65-70% of folks who are really looking for a progressive perspective from their Democratic electorate. Particularly at the federal level, we're looking for someone who does not accept a lot of corporate or industry money and a lot of PAC funds. We're looking for somebody who's going to represent the people who vote for them. And we're looking for someone who can really make a difference in West Virginia. I think on my end, what I think was really transformative is a situation that's happening with women in West Virginia and women all over the country. I know that y'all might not see this too much, but in our day-to-day lives, we see a lot of misogyny, a lot of challenges to our autonomy, to our safety in our state house and in other state houses. We see a lot of dark information in our personal lives relating to just male behavior, and I think we're really looking for someone who I wanted to represent a perspective that would say that women deserve equal rights, and that the discussion about how equal or non-equal women are can't focus on the issue of abortion. That is one medical procedure that some women need or desire, but this desire for full equality, full respect, equal treatment, and full dignity for women is needs to be transformative and across the board.
4: How do you feel about taking on Senator Capito coming up in the general election? That's going to be a tall challenge. That's a tall order.
5: I think it is really challenging. You know, she and her family have been leaders in the state for a long time, but I think we're at a point where the Republican Party is no longer what it once was. You all have been talking for a long time now about the amount of money that's been dumped into these races, whether it's by Governor Morrissey or by the Republican Party and their Republican donors, who are looking pretty enthusiastically to trying to maintain control of these state houses. And the way they do it is on these social cultural issues, but the purpose is really to get deregulation, to move data centers into West Virginia and every other state for that matter. I know it's going to be difficult, but I think all we have to do really is look at the record of the Republicans, both at the federal level and at the state level. And what we'll see is that these folks don't represent the voter anymore, and we really need someone who represents the average West Virginian. Because here's the thing, Dave. This is the puzzle that I think we all need to grapple with. We're the fifth largest producer of energy in the country, and we have the 51st median income, and that's an intolerable challenge for everyday families here. We just we on.

0: honestly can't take it anymore.
1: Rachel, we're a little tight on time here. We got a lot of candidates to get to today, but congratulations on the primary victory, and we'll certainly be talking between now and November. Good to see you again.
0: Thanks so much. Glad to have the chance.
1: Rachel Fetty Anderson, Democrat nominee for U.S. Senate, former Morgantown City Council member, won that five-way primary last night. Clay Riley from Harrison County joins us next.
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0: 304 Talk 304, the text line 800-765-TALK, 800-765-8255 is the phone number. We'll get to your text coming up in the second hour. Harrison County Delegate Clay Riley fended off a primary challenge yesterday. He joins us on Metro News Talk Line this morning. Clay, good morning. Thanks for joining us.
1: Good morning, gentlemen.
0: What do you make of this primary? It was brutal. It was tough. Republicans battling Republicans. What were your takeaways from all of this?
1: You know, it was a long, tough primary. I think when you listen to diverse ideas, I think it's good to have these discussions. You know, you talk about whether it's the outside money or the internal money or the wealth of ideas that are out there. So I think having these discussions are important. I think it makes the party stronger when you talk about good policy. And that's what I was able to focus my race.
2: You were slammed with negative ads, Clay. Can you forgive and forget?
1: You know, I don't hold grudges. We're elected to do the work for the people of West Virginia. I don't hold grudges. My dad raised me to say, you know, go do the work, son, and good things turn out. And so when I look at how we

0: need to move forward in West Virginia. I don't hold grudges, but I will do the work.
1: You don't. Others might. So how do you help? How do you bring the Republican Party back together? How do you get guys to be on board, guys and girls on board, and to put, you know, personal differences aside and work for legislation that is best for the state?
0: Listen to the people. I mean, it's pretty simple. You know, we talk about whether it's Citizens United and how much money came in or whatever it might be, but the voters have the ultimate. And the people that I serve in Shinston and Lumberport and Wallace and Salem and Jacksonburg and Folsom and Pine Grove, like those are the people that I serve in the entire state of West Virginia. I have a district responsibility and I have a state responsibility. And I think everyone who shows up to the legislature recognizes.
2: Not to be indelicate, Vernon Chris lost last night, House Finance Chair. You're Vice Chair. Are you the new House Finance Chairman by default?
0: No. Chairman Chris is the chairman. We have 7 months left in this term. You know, I think Chairman Chris did an outstanding job of reducing taxes, removing regulatory burdens. He really focused when he was the chairman on policy and having good, hard discussions. These are discussions that we need to move West Virginia forward. And you know, I'm disappointed Chairman Chris lost. I thought he did a lot of great things. We disagreed on some policy. We agreed on some policy. We hashed it out. But in the end, he worked hard for the citizens of West Virginia.
1: Is that something you would be interested in?
0: You know, I am there to represent. I serve at the will and pleasure of the speaker. We have 7 months left, Dave, and I want to do the work as the vice chairman, and we're going to do the work for the citizens.
1: Clay Riley is joining us, Harrison County delegate. What kind of work can you get done in the next 6, 7 months?
0: You know, I've been working a lot on brownfields. So I think one of the initiatives that we underutilize our existing brownfields, and that's something that I've started working on with Delegate Ryan Browning, who won his election last night. And we're looking at how we can make that more efficient to bring more jobs, more economic development into the state of West Virginia. So it's one of the things I'm specifically working on.
2: General question, anything else surprised you last night, just in general? You've been around politics a long time. Any races that caught your eye?
0: So I've not been around politics a long time. I
3: sure
0: got an ninja nerd, man. I just got into this by happenstance because I know infrastructure and I thought I could help. There were a few races that did surprise me. I thought some folks really put in the work that I thought would win that didn't. So yeah, there were a few, but I'm still learning. I'm still new at this.
1: Harrison County Delegate Clay Riley won his primary race last night. No Democrat in that district, so he will be headed back to Charleston come January for the 2027 legislative session. Clay, we appreciate you hopping on with us, taking a few minutes this morning. Congratulations, and we'll be talking again between now and January, that's for sure.
0: Thanks, gentlemen. I appreciate it.
1: Absolutely. Delegate Clay Riley, Harrison County, the 72nd House District. Let's get a couple of texts in. 304-TALK, 304. Oh, I decided to put up a Twitter flash poll because, you know, why not get some highly unscientific and very much unofficial data to add to TJ's spreadsheet. So here's the question I put up, TJ, because inquiring minds want to know. If you are an unaffiliated voter in West Virginia, what did you do on primary election day? Sit it out, vote Democrat ballot, or vote nonpartisan ballot? Let's see. Let's see what the unaffiliated voters did yesterday. And the highly unscientific, very unofficial X poll. I guess it's an X poll, which just sounds weird. Probably shouldn't say that on air. Anyway.
2: You're on the honor system, people. You're on the honor system.
1: Let us know. Let's get some text in. Vince Deed's going to join us coming up here top of the hour. Texter says, I am one of them, and I urge all of my fellow independents to vote straight Democrat in the fall. How close was the race between Capito and Willis? Not is the answer, but we can put some numbers there. Shelley Moore Capito won 66% of the vote, which is closer. I think last time she ran in a primary in 20, she won 80% of the vote. Willis had 19%. Then you had Brian McKinney, David Perkey, Alex Gasserud, and Janet McNulty on the ballot there. But that race was called very, very early in the evening. This texter says, yes, I voted Democratic ballot too. Texter just says, so you're not going to stop crying then, says the texter. All right, reacting to yesterday's primary election here in West Virginia, Senator Vince Deeds from Greenbrier County going to join us coming up. And a little bit later on, Lance Wheeler from Kanawha County. This is Talkline on Metro News, the voice of West Virginia.
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0: It's close to midnight where President Trump is. I'm Dave Anthony, Fox News. He arrived in China a few hours ago to that military band fanfare and a red carpet.
1: When dawn rises, the two leaders will get down to business discussing trade, Iran, and U.S. arms sales to Taiwan. President Trump wants China to buy more American soybeans, beef, and aircraft, but he's played down talk of him asking President Xi Jinping for help dealing with Iran.
0: That's Fox's Jonathan Savage. China wants the conflict to end. It buys most of Iran's oil.
2: Well, U.S. blockade remains in effect exactly 1 month today. In fact, shipping data shows China Chinese-owned oil tankers passing through the Strait of Hormuz overnight with Iran's permission. Now, General Kane admitted to Congress yesterday Iran still has a lot of those small boats posing a challenge in opening up the strait.
0: That's Fox's Lucas Tomlinson in Dubai. Because oil and gas prices have surged, wholesale inflation spiked last month more than expected to a 6% annual inflation rate, the most since 2022. A COVID whistleblower is testifying at a Senate hearing now, pointing a finger at the doctor and COVID advisor, Anthony Fauci, who became famous and to his critics infamous for his handling of the pandemic.
3: Dr. Fauci's role in the cover-up was intentional.
0: James Erdman III is a CIA employee, and the cover-up, he alleges, was of the theory that COVID came from a Chinese lab leak. And Erdman alleges when analysts concluded in 2023 the virus did come from that lab breach,
3: CIA managers retaliated against them for their refusal to agree with management's middle-of-the-night anonymous rewrite of the analysis, which changed the assessment to a non-call judgment.
0: No Senate Democrats showed up to hear his testimony at this hearing. Breaking news out of South Carolina. The state Supreme Court has just overturned Alec Murdoch's murder convictions and the killings of his wife and son in 2021 and thrown out his life sentence, ruling unanimously a court clerk influenced jurors to find Murdoch guilty. She later pleaded guilty to lying. 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
0: We mentioned South Carolina's Supreme Court overturning Alec Murdoch's murder convictions and the death of his wife and son and throwing out his life sentence. He will not be set free. The ex-lawyer is also serving a 40-year sentence for stealing millions of dollars from clients. A man in Missouri is in trouble with the law, facing federal charges over instructional videos he made showing how to make bombs.
7: The U.S. Department of Justice charges 40-year-old Jordan Derrick of Sweet Springs, Missouri, with bomb-making and distributing information on bomb-making. Prosecutors say Derrick's online instructional videos teaching viewers to manufacture explosives and build detonators were used by New Orleans New Year's 2025 terrorist Shamsud Din Jabbar. Additionally, devices found at an explosion last week at a residence in Odessa, Missouri, are now believed to have been built using Derek's tutorials. Derek faces decades in prison if convicted. Eben Brown, Fox News.
0: Now, in that New Orleans attack, the terrorist drove a truck into a crowd on Bourbon Street, killing 14 people until police shot and killed him. Homemade bombs were found nearby. Nancy Guthrie is still missing after vanishing from her Tucson, Arizona home months ago. And as the search continues, the sheriff remains under scrutiny over the investigation.
8: Pima County, Arizona Sheriff Chris Nano survived a board of supervisors vote to oust him from the job on Tuesday night. But they did vote to refer allegations of perjury against him to the state attorney general's office. His handling of the Nancy Guthrie disappearance has been scrutinized, and there are allegations that he lied under oath about his disciplinary record when he was a Texas police officer in the 70s and 80s. Guthrie, the 84-year-old mother of Today's Show host Savannah Guthrie, disappeared on February 1st, and the search for her has stretched past 100 days and yielded few breakthroughs.
0: That's Fox's Tanya J. Powers. On Wall Street, a mixed day. The Dow is down 292 points, but the NASDAQ is gaining 183. I'm Dave Anthony, and this is Fox News.

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1: An increase in the cloud cover with showers and thunderstorms on the increase today. A high this afternoon will be into the upper 60s. Chance of showers and scattered storms tonight. And overnight low will drop down into the lower 40s. Limited sunshine on Thursday, a high right around 55. And then Friday, mixed clouds and sunshine, upper 60s. Chance of showers and scattered storms on Saturday, a high into the upper 70s. Sunday, intervals of clouds and sunshine are high on Sunday into the low 80s. I'm meteorologist Sally Russell from the Cole Chevy Body Shop Weather Center.
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4: 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David Morgantown, TJ in Charleston. I think we got Ethan on the phones today and Jake Link, our video producer. You are listening in on our great radio affiliates across the state or watching at WVMetroNews.com, Metro News TV app, Facebook, and YouTube. TJ, once again, a very good morning. Happy day after Election Day. Yeah, let's go with that. Sure.
5: Happy day after. Look, for as much as we like to joke, last night I had fun. You had fun.
4: Yeah, don't tell too many people.
5: We had fun.
4: I don't want my street cred getting ruined here, TJ. Don't tell too many people. I got a reputation to maintain here.
5: You're worried about this and your street cred compared to your wife telling you what you're going to wear last night? That's what you're worried about?
4: Hey, buddy, I have not bought a stitch of clothes. Well, you can tell the clothing that I buy versus what my wife buys for me. Actually, my wife bought me this as well. Been married almost 20 years, man. I haven't bought a stitch of clothing since.
5: There's nothing wrong with that.
4: No, no. It's one of the reasons I got married. 304-TALK-304. That's the text line. We'll get to your text. We'll get to your phone calls. Let's get back to some of the candidates from yesterday's primary election. Vince Deeds, running for re-election, had to fend off a primary challenge in Greenbrier County in the 10th Senate District. A lot of money from the political action committees was poured into this district, and Senator Deeds was able to fend off that primary challenge from Jonathan Comer, and he joins us on Metro News Talk Line this morning. Senator, good morning. Thanks for joining us.
6: Good morning, sir. How are you doing?
4: We're all hanging in there today. You know, the afternoon nap is going to be very nice. I'm looking forward to it.
6: Sure. Hopefully we all in about another hour or so can kind of start slowing down a little bit.
4: So all of this money came into this race. We talked to you about this race earlier. What do you think the difference was yesterday?
6: I'm very proud of the West Virginia voters. I truly am. I think that they really, they're truth seekers, and they have really sought out what the truth of the matters are in the elections, and they felt like that they voted for the best candidates that represented West Virginia values. And so that's what I'm really proud about. I think there was a lot of negativity, in the race, that was pushed against me and some other candidates, but that's history now, but what we learned from it was this: West Virginia voters, as long as the candidates stand on the truth and stand on West Virginia values, they will pick those candidates that represent their values.
5: Do you believe, Vince, those who spent the big money? So Takubo's race was the largest spend between he and Pritt. It was

0: process, and that's all. I believe that genuine candidates really are looking for is, let's talk about some policies and how to make West Virginia better. That all that money, just think what we could do with that money here, and we can invest all that money back into West Virginia to promote West Virginia true values, and that's just it. I mean, let's get beyond the negative ads that are absolutely just fictitious, and let's talk about what the truth of the matter is. Let's talk about the successes and the victories that we have in West Virginia, but then let's also look at where we come up a little bit short, and let's fix those problems, because we have to do that. We have to work together, and the only time that we will get to a really solid solution is when we work together.
1: Talking to Senator Vince Deeds out of Greenbrier County's 10th Senate District, won his primary yesterday. Will face Democrat Kent Gilkerson in the general election. Everybody said the right things in the last couple of days, Vince, about the Republican Party working together. Everybody's on the same team here. That's a lot easier said than done. You can only speak for you. Can you do that? Put that aside, personal differences aside, and work toward policy that benefits the state of West Virginia.
0: I have to. I the short answer is, I feel like that I have to, and I believe that all of those people, especially those that were hit with all these negative ads, are true West Virginians, and they really want what is best for West Virginia. If we get into what I call a cat fight, back and forth, and we just won't move forward. That is something that we have to realize that has really been slowing us down the past 2 years. It seems like it. There's been this tug of war between the executive branch and the legislature, and whenever that's not necessary, absolutely we can talk about policy, and we may not agree at the beginning of the conversation, but if we have a common problem and we work toward a common solution, that's how we make West Virginia better. We need to quit wasting time on all this negative stuff, and let's just get together, sit around the table, and say, hey, this is the problems that we need to concentrate on. Sit around a table and let's come up with a common solution. Let's work on it all together. It doesn't matter whether you're in the executive branch or the Senate and the House. And I believe that the elected officials in West Virginia, if they want to support West Virginia and support West Virginia values and make West Virginia grow and move forward, that's what they'll do. It's a greater cause than any kind of selfish ambition.
2: It seems not a lot really changed when you look at the net numbers. I mean, the Senate's kind of going to end up roughly the same. We'll see. There could still be some maneuvering there. Yes, the House may have changed a few seats, but probably not enough to make a difference one way or the other. You talk about it seems like there's been a lack of attention. In my mind, that's economic development. There's been a lack of attention the last couple of years on how do we get West Virginians working? How do we get more companies here, more jobs, more tax revenue? After all of this, do you think, because I'll just say it, I think there's a difference in philosophy between the executive and what your faction likes to do in terms of economic development. Can you grill that up and find common ground there, and how do you do it?
0: I believe so, because I mean, whether it's dealing with small business or these bigger businesses that want to come into West Virginia, we just have to have a common language and make sure that if the executive branch is interested in a certain a big company, whether it's Amazon, Google, whoever, that wants to come to West Virginia, that and the executive is really wanting that, then just have a conversation with the Senate and the House on how we can help make that happen, and make sure, again, get everybody around the table, and let's talk it out on what makes West Virginia attractive to all these out-of-state businesses and opportunities, because the businesses are wanting to come they're wanting to come to West Virginia, and we've seen that. We had good successes in times past in 23 and 24. We can do that. We can do that now.

0: now. There's, you know, because what one man can do, another can do. And so, I mean, I think that's really what we have to concentrate on.
1: Talking to Senator Vince Deeds out of Greenbrier County. What do you do today after all the campaigning's over with?
0: Well, I, honestly, I've been really blessed. I've been talking to a lot of our supporters and you know, thanking them for all their, I mean, you know, because it was it's a family affair. You know, we've had a lot of supporters and been reaching out and talking to them. And then also, I'm looking ahead. You know, there is a general election mm-hmm. that we have to deal with here in November. And so we're looking at that. And then also we have interims coming up. You know, June will be up at Canaan Valley, I believe. And again, I'm ready to go back to work. I've already talked to some delegates and some other senators about some human services issues that we need to address. Just those kind of issues. It's just time to get back to work.
2: So Vince, it's early. We were all up late last night. So, you know, I want right. to frame it that way. Just kind of curious, Governor pick up the phone and call you this morning?
0: No, sir. No, he hasn't.
2: You going to call him?
0: I would if I felt like that it would be a productive phone call. I think, you know, everybody, you can hear my tone of conversation here. I want him to succeed. I really do want the governor to succeed. But the only way that he succeeds is if he works effectively with the Senate and the House. And it's just that simple. I want to be part of that. And so, I mean, that's... I hope that he realizes that, and because I've always been available by phone and by, you know, I'd love to go visit with him, see if we can find some common ground. But it's a group effort. This is something that's not a Vince Deeds and Patrick Morrissey issue. This is an issue between the governor's office, the Senate, and the House, and we all have to get on that same page. And let's work on this stuff together.
1: Senator Vince Deeds out of Greenbrier County won his primary yesterday. Will face Democrat Kent Gilkerson in the general election in November. Senator, thank you so much for the time. Congratulations. We'll talk again soon.
0: Thank you all. Really appreciate your service.
1: Absolutely. Thank you very much for the time this morning. We'll get to some phone calls coming up next. Susan in Upshur County has been waiting very patiently. You are first up on the other side of the break. Plus, we'll get to some text. Got a poll on my Twitter handle, @DaveWilsonMN. If you are an independent voter in West Virginia, unaffiliated voter, what did you do yesterday? Sit it out, vote on the Democrat ballot, or vote on the nonpartisan ballot? Highly unscientific, very unofficial polling here on Metro News Talk Line. We're in the Incova Insurance Studios, and we're back in a moment.
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0: 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Susan in Upshur County calling in this morning. Hey, Susan, what's on your mind?
1: Hey, well, I'm one of those pissed off independent voters who decided to skip everything yesterday because apparently the GOP doesn't want us to be a part of the process. And, you know, from some of the texters' comments this morning, you know, it's obvious that they find us just, hold us in just complete contempt. So I didn't vote at all yesterday. But having said that, listening to the Democrat candidate who will be running against Shelley Moore Capito in the fall, I couldn't vote for her either. So I don't know what I'll do come the fall.
0: Let me ask you this.
1: Put that one out too.
0: Hey, Susan, let me ask you this question. And I understand where you're coming from, but could you find yourself supporting the right Democrat candidate given the opportunity?
1: Yes, if they had the right, if they supported the things that I believe and they weren't so extreme and, as she indicated, she is so progressive, yes, I absolutely could. That's why I'm an independent, because I don't want to be, you know, labeled or pigeonholed into supporting one party or the other.
0: Well, so... Go ahead, CJ.
2: So Democrats that would be more focused on, let's say, jobs, economic development, not really that focused on the social issues, are willing to live with the status quo. I'm just curious, is that something that would get you to the polls as an independent?
1: Yes. I think moderate Democrats are a dying breed, and I think that's what we need is centrist, moderate Democrats and centrist, moderate Republicans, for that matter. And we seem to have lost both of them.
0: Susan, thank you so much for the call. We appreciate you weighing in.
1: Thank you.
0: Yeah, bye. Absolutely. 800-765-TALK, 800-765-8255. That's the phone number. Text line 304-TALK, 304. A couple of texts. I know the Republican Party and media call people on the right who are willing to negotiate rhinos. My question is, what do you call the people who are so far right they can't see any

0: other perspective?
1: Republicans?
2: Radicals.
0: Radicals? You want to go radicals? And look, it's on both sides, right? Susan's not wrong in her analysis, TJ, on both. And this is a result of the primaries and Q. Chris Starwalt's rant. But you have the race to the far. You have these races to the right and the races to the left on either side. And what you lose those people who are looking for someone that's willing to negotiate, willing to talk a little bit.
2: I was trying to look at the slate in the West Virginia Senate for the general that's going to be coming up. Mm-hmm. And it's not her area, but trying to find a race where it might fit what she was talking about, right? That moderate sense. How about the 17th in the unexpired that's going to be Richie Robb versus Ann Charnock? Is that one? I mean, could that be one where you get independents that would say, okay, I'll go with Robb? I mean, I don't know. I'm just trying to find a race that may try to fit into these boundaries because I think there are a lot of Susans out there.
0: Sure. I agree with you. I agree. And let's be real, TJ. Let's be real. When we talk about these factions on the GOP, it's not as if we are talking about the differences between, AOC and Ted Cruz here.
2: No.
0: They're all conservative Republicans. They all agree on all the social issues, despite the campaign rhetoric. All the social issues that get brought up, they all pretty much agree on it. Nobody wants boys playing girls sports. Nobody's going to roll back abortion laws. Nobody on the Republican Party in West Virginia is going to come after your guns. None of that stuff. They all agree on these things. When I look at this, what it really comes down to, for me, TJ, as I look at it, is how we do the thing and who's going to get the credit. Now, that may be a little bit of an oversimplification, but is anybody against economic development?
2: No.
0: But the how, there's where you get the difference. The how could be the difference between, well, we want to mandate power plants run at a certain level.
2: Mm-hmm.
0: There's your real differences between these factions. They're not as far apart as it gets made out to be, but there are some very stark differences in the how. Is that fair? I think that's fair.
2: You're spot on. And it comes to, like, look, I'm a conservative. I grew up around big business, worked in big business. I'm pro big business.
0: Sure.
2: You got a lot of Republicans in that Morrissey faction that are populist. They can't stand corporations. You think about debanking and those kinds of things. Because most of the other social issues that you talk about, abortion, the guys in the girls' locker room, guys in girls' sports, that's done and over.
0: Right.
2: You can't get credit for it. It's done and over. And so you got to go to that extreme. And you're right. That's where the rub is. And it really becomes this populist kind of feel between the two parties. And it's more about the credit than it is about the result.
0: 304 Talk, 304. Get a couple of more texts in here. Where did I leave off? 304 Talk, 304. Here we go. Morrissey lost biggest in the two races he was most visibly involved in, to Kubo and Deeds. Both of his Supreme Court picks lost resoundingly. Yes, many of his picks won, but did the R voters in those races know they were voting for Morrissey picks the same way to Kubo Deeds voters were unquestionably aware they were voting against the guy Morrissey wanted? I think Kubo Deeds and Supreme Court point to a Morrissey rejection in a big way. Not sure voters were as aware of Morrissey endorsements in the other races. Well, chew on that. TJ wants to chew on it, but time is what I'm indicating, TJ. Also, coming up, Lance Wheeler going to join us from the Charleston studios. He won the Republican primary down in Kanawha County in Senate District. Is that 8 off the top of my head, I believe? That's coming up, other side of the news break. This is Talk Line on Metro News, the voice of West Virginia. It is 11:30 and time for a news update. Let's check in with the Metro News Radio Network, find out what's happening across the great state of West Virginia.
3: West Virginia Metro News, I'm Jeff Jenkins. There are some amazingly close races in the House of Delegates from Tuesday's election. Vote canvassing will be very important in three Republican races, including Justice Bernard, who defeated incumbent Bill Anderson in Wood County by 5 votes. Aaron Holley beat incumbent Daniel Linville by 4 votes in Cabell County. In the closest race of the night, former Fairmont State University Athletic Director Tim McNeely edged incumbent Harrison County Delegate Laura Kimball by just 2 votes. Governor Patrick Moore is able today to claim some victory.

0: victories in the primary. He backed about 50 candidates. He lost some of the big races and won some others. Metro News statewide correspondent Brad McElhaney has looked at the races for Supreme Court, where Morrissey's appointees, Thomas Ewing and Gerald Titus, were defeated.
1: Governor Morrissey had two of his appointees on the ballot, two of the five justices of the West Virginia Supreme Court. He couldn't get them across the line. He focused his efforts on those Senate races, achieved a mixed bag, and couldn't get his own, and how much effort did it truly put toward it? Couldn't get his own court nominees across the line.
0: U.S. Senator Shenamore Capito got 66% of the vote Tuesday. Capito says she had broad-based support.
2: I've really worked with just about every county commissioner, city mayor, school, everything, all throughout the state. And that's how I campaigned. A lot of shoe leather at the same time, just like I did the very first time I ran.
0: Capito will face Democratic Party nominee Rachel Fetty Anderson in the fall. 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
0: Two people are dead after a crash in Kanawha County. It happened earlier today near Kanawha State Forest. Testimony has resumed today in the Mingo County murder trial. Timothy Kennedy, after taking a day off for the election, Kennedy is charged with killing State Police Sergeant Corey Maynard nearly 3 years ago. This is the second week of the trial. Now, the defense is still presenting its case to the jury. Kennedy's sister has been on the stand this morning in Williamson as that trial continues. From the Metro News Anchor Desk, I'm Jeff Jenkins.
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7: 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In non-election news, by the way, if you go to WVMetroNews.com this morning, we have the brackets for the high school baseball regional tournaments, which will begin next week. That's over at the sports page of WVMetroNews.com this morning. Primary election yesterday in the 8th Senate District. Kanawha County Commissioner Lance Wheeler came away victorious. He joins us in the Cove Insurance Studios in Charleston this morning. Lance, good morning. Congratulations.
8: Good morning, and thanks for having me on.
7: All right, I've kind of started everybody with this question, so we'll keep the streak going. What was the difference last night? What do you think made the difference in your win?
8: Well, I think this was a hard-fought race by everyone, including my opponents. You know, we got out there, we talked to voters, we told them our ideas, and I shared my experience as a county commissioner. And I think at the end of the day, there was a lot of noise, but the voters was able to see through that. They were able to look at our principles, our experience, our actions. And I think that the voters voted for the conservative that they believed was going to get the job done. And I'm very grateful for the voters that did that, who supported me, who entrusted me. And I look forward to winning their support along with everyone else in November.
9: Have you thought yet? Because you got to start thinking. Which way are you going to come down in this faction race in the Senate for the presidency?
8: You know, I've been focused on the 8th senatorial district and the voters and listening to them and seeing where they want their state senator, their representative, to represent them at the state capitol. I've been keeping a little tone deaf, if you may say, in the other races. But, you know, I keep seeing a trend, and that is voters want conservative values, West Virginia conservative values. They want free education, for everyone to be able to participate.

0: For their children to participate in the ways they want to. They want regulations to get out of our businesses, out of our healthcare, and allow the free market to work. They want lower taxes. They want more money in their pocket. They want waste to be eliminated out of the state budget, a $5.5 billion state budget. You can't tell me there's not one red cent in that budget that we can't cut of waste and still have essential services funded. You know, those are the values that I'm going to bring to the state capitol. Those are also the values that I see Senate President Randy Smith and his team have as well. I'm very supportive of what they've been doing with their leadership, and it's something that I hope to get up there in the state capitol after the general, work with them, and be a part of that team, along with Governor Patrick Morrissey.
1: Talking to Lance Wheeler, he is a Kanawha County Commissioner, won the Republican nomination in the 8th State Senate District. Lance, out there on the campaign trail, talking to voters, and what are they telling you they want from you if you were to go to Charleston? What do they want? What do they actually want to get done?
0: Well, that's a great question, because that was something that we made a big part of this campaign was grassroots. I probably knocked on almost 1,000 doors across this district. And, you know, really in Putnam County, Buffalo, I was up there door knocking and I talked to a voter and she told me, wow, I've never in my life had a politician or a candidate come to my door and talk to me. And I think that's important to listen to the voters and hear what issues they have going on. And they keep saying the same thing. They want waste. They don't want their taxpayer dollars going to things that are overpriced or programs they don't support. They want taxes to be reduced. They feel like they're taxed enough already right now. And so I think that message of what I've done as the county commissioner for 5 years in finding over $5 million of waste in our budget so we don't have to increase taxes, but also not defund essential services that people support, like our fire, our EMS, our first responders, making sure that those programs still exist. I'm going to take that same type of fight when it comes to the state capitol. I'm going to look at every single line item in that budget. I'm going to start asking the hard questions to our agencies. Why are you paying so much for this line item? And I think what we can do is working together as a team with Senate Presidents Randy Smith, Patrick Morrissey, and the entire legislature, and working together of cutting that budget down so that way we can find more money to cut your state income tax and get that level to zero.
2: So is there enough waste to be able to go to zero? And look, I don't like the income tax. No one likes the income tax. But I've said, you know, look, we may have to have a consumption tax. Mm-hmm. So are you open to that idea of a consumption tax in order to get the income tax to zero? Or do you think, truly, there's enough waste that we don't have to have it either?
0: Well, I think those are the tough questions we have to ask, right? And I don't think we have anyone really getting to ask that question. Listen, I'm coming in with the experience that I've been able to do with our county budget and finding ways, whether that's $30,000 here or any type of low-hanging fruit, that when you add those up, it brings in big dollars. That's what I'm going to bring in my leadership, and I'm going to be laser-focused on that as well. Listen, as a county commissioner, I've worked 365 days in a year. My constituents in Kanawha County know that, and that's what I'm going to do as your state senator in the 8th Senatorial District. I'm going to work 365 days. I live here in Charleston. My Senate office is not going to be too far away. You're going to see me there quite often, working with our agencies, building those relationships, asking the tough questions, and working to continue to build on our West Virginia values, our conservative values, and making West Virginia a better place to live, work, and raise a family.
1: Since you brought up the income tax, Lance, we have a plan to phase out the income tax. It's based on the economy growing. As the economy grows, the income tax eventually gets phased out. Is it too slow of a plan for you? Should we cut it more prior to these triggers kicking in? Because the plan's in place.
0: Well, I think the plan is a good plan, but it's a one-step plan. I think that we need to look at all measures of what we can do. If we can reduce the state budget of inefficiencies and waste while still funding essential services, again, like our first responders, our fire, EMS, services like that, why not be able to continue to cut into the state income tax and get there sooner to get it to zero? This isn't just about having taxpayers being able to have more money in their pockets so they can spend for them and their families. But this is also about economic opportunity. When we talk to businesses in this nation and we start talking to them about West Virginia, they always keep looking at the tax rate. And it's not even just about their own pockets. It's about how am I going to bring in a workforce to get this project started when I can't convince them to move to West Virginia. If we can have no income tax, like we see in other states, in Tennessee and Florida, which you see the prosperity that's coming to those states just from not having an income tax, I think that's going to be a really hard sell to business.

0: businesses, bringing them right in here. And listen, I'm a pro-business guy. I've always been. You can see my record with the Kanawha County Commission. You know, unfortunately, the Chamber of Commerce decided to go with another candidate in this election. And I think the voters have sent a message to the chamber that they got it wrong. But I'm looking forward to receiving that phone call from the chamber, working with them, and seeing how we can bring prosperity back here to the state of West Virginia. But I think the first start with that is working on a plan that gets the state income tax to zero.
1: You talk about Tennessee. I agree. It's a model, but they do have a much higher consumption tax. I want to switch to this. $416,000 spent in your race among seven PACs.
0: Yeah.
1: Good, bad, reasonable, ridiculous. Your thoughts?
0: Well, listen, again, I said this earlier. There was a lot of money spent for my opponents. If you looked at my campaign, you know I was positive the entire time. I didn't talk about my opponents. I talked about me. I talked about my principles, who I am, my experience, my accomplishments. That's what I talked about with voters when it was 1,000 doors that I knocked and talked with them. I think voters saw through that noise. You can spend a lot of money, but when you have a candidate like myself who's willing to talk with voters on their doorsteps and having those difficult conversations and listening to them, that's what voters are motivated to see. And I think that's what we saw from the election night, electing someone who is a conservative and being able to fight for them in the state Senate.
2: Lance Wheeler, Kanawha County Commissioner, now the GOP candidate for the state Senate 8th District. Lance, congratulations on the primary win, and we'll probably be talking between now and November, the general election. Thanks for stopping by. Appreciate it.
0: Hey, thanks for having me.
2: Absolutely. Coming up, we'll get to your thoughts at 304-TALK-304. You can also give us a call. We love to talk to you. 800-765-TALK, 800-765-8255. That is the phone number. 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
1: Let's get your thoughts in. 304-TALK 304. That's the text line, 800-765-TALKS, the phone number. A couple of notes here. First, the West Virginia Democrat Party put out a news release. West Virginia Democrats said today that the primary election results demonstrated growing Democratic enthusiasm and momentum across the Mountain State, highlighted by strong voter turnout and key victories fueled by broad Democratic participation. I'd agree with that. I don't always agree with their press releases, but TJ, I agree with that. I would feel pretty good if I'm Mike Pushkin this morning, the state Democrat Party chair.
2: I would feel pretty good about the fact they got the court. I mean, that's a big win. Forget the legislature for a minute. I mean, yeah, they did well, but man, they got the court. That matters.
1: They got the court. There's momentum. Again, what we talked about when Republicans decided to go close the primary, I think most of this is gut feeling. We're seeing come to fruition. Independent voters were upset. They couldn't be part of this particular primary. They couldn't vote for the candidates they wanted to. So they said, you know what? I'll go vote over here. And that could translate. Look, if Democrats can pick up a couple of seats in the Senate and a handful of seats in the House of Delegates, that's a huge victory given where West Virginia has gone in the last decade.
2: Well, and Democrats certainly didn't have to spend the money to be well-positioned the way Republicans did in the primary. So I don't know how much money they have, but it's there for the general. They didn't have to burn it in the primary.
1: Also, one other thing, and then we're going to get to text here. School Freedom Fund put out a press release this morning. Ooh. School Freedom Fund, which is affiliated with Club for Growth Action, helped 12 conservative champions win their West Virginia legislative primaries on Tuesday, with eight races still too close to call. One of those conservatives, Charles Hartsog, defeated outspoken School Freedom opponent and incumbent House Finance Chairman Vernon Chris. Is the lead paragraph there. Then it goes on to list the races that School Freedom Fund, West Virginia victories so far. Goes on down the list. Don DeWitt, Hartsog, McCready, Phillips, Chapman, Haney, Barnhart, Azinger, Maynard, Robert Thorne, Charnock, listed there on the press release. So some of the reaction coming in this morning. Any thoughts for the text line?
2: I mean, good for them, but how many did they lose? By my count, they were in 26 races, and their net gain was only two seats. So you lost as many as you won, and you spent $917,000 to gain a net of two. Maybe worth it, just saying.
1: And listen, I hate to wade into this territory. How many of those candidates would have won anyway?
2: Mm.
1: Being incumbents, and I look at some of these, Azinger, that's a name. Mike Azinger probably wins that race anyway. I mean, longtime name there in Wood County. Trent Barnhart, very popular in that district. I can vouch for that personally. I know him. I know.

0: that district very well, very popular there. How many of those candidates win without School Freedom Fund getting involved? I don't know. We probably can't say, but I would venture to say several of them. Several. All right, let's get to the text line. I promised you we would. 304-TALK-304 is the text line. Independent here voted on the Democrat ticket. Pretty ridiculous that people are so willing to pass levies and increase the tax burden on themselves, then turn around and complain about not being able to afford bills and groceries. Patrick Morrissey and others should be ashamed of themselves for the negative ads. Can we talk about the Granville city election? You can do that tomorrow morning, 9:06 to 10 on WAJR in Morgantown. Dave and TJ, it may have been mentioned, but do we know yet how many total Republican primary ballots were cast compared to total Democrat, which would include X amount of independents? You have asked for that information. I don't know that we have it yet, correct?
1: We do not have it yet. I'm told late May, early June.
0: Okay. That text is not... had a personal text to the bat phone there, and that's something else to deal with later. I'm an independent voter. I will be voting for Democrats in West Virginia's House and Senate races, but not my local area races in the fall. I will also be voting against Morrissey next time. Go Larry Pack. Independent voted Democrat and will take it into the fall. Independent voter showed up and voted the nonpartisan ticket and only voted for the Montague County school levy. Independent voted Democrat. Hey, what do we do if we don't use Twitter machine? I voted Democrat because I'll never vote for the party of insurrection and protecting child molesters. You forgot
1: one.
0: You forgot the option. I changed my party Republican and I temporarily changed my party to Republican. Twitter's only got so many options.
1: That's true.
0: All right, 304 Talk 304. Final break, more text. We'll wrap up this day after primary election edition of Talk Line. Back in a moment.
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0: Couple of more texts before we call it a day and turn things over to Dave Allen and Amanda Barron for Metro News Midday on many of these same Metro News radio stations. Oh, by the way, Dave and Amanda will be talking with both of the state party chairs, Josh Holstein, Republican Party chair, and Mike Pushkin, Democrat Party chair, a little bit later on this afternoon. 304 Talk 304. Guys, look out for Jason Barrett for Senate president. Morrissey doesn't gain much with Smith in there as quarterback again. This is like a football game where he's down at the half. Dave and TJ, did the age of each candidate make a difference? Is this the start of voting for term limits? Asks the Northern Outpost. I don't know. I'd really have to go through and look at the age of each of those candidates.
1: Yeah, I don't know.
0: The Democrats are excited about their party turnout in the election, but the independents had no choice but to vote on the Democratic ticket. That's why their turnout numbers are so high. Independents are registered independent for a reason and will vote for the right person in November, not by party. All the people who voted for Morrissey candidates support Morrissey, his values and ideas, and think putting some New Jersey flavor on West Virginia is the best move for the future. Their choice we all have to live with. Shout out to my intrepid fellow election poll workers who were on the job from 5:30 a.m. until whenever the truck picked up the supplies. It was a great day helping West Virginia citizens.
1: Appreciate you.
0: Absolutely. 304 Talk 304. Let me go. How about a poll to see how many independents were forced to register as such? You registered. You checked. Okay. We got another day. We can do another poll. Independent voted Democrat and will continue to do so. Moving municipal elections to coincide with the primary was supposed to enhance voter turnout. That's not been the case. Lance Wheeler's unimpressive. 304 Talk 304. I'm nonpartisan registered, voted as nonpartisan. Government no longer for the people, by the people, but now to the people, says the texter. All right, big shout out to our video crew and the entire Metro News team on the coverage yesterday. Well done. Thanks to all of you. We'll talk to you tomorrow at 10:06. This is Talk Line of Metro News, Voice of West Virginia.
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3: A countdown in China. I'm Lisa Brady, Fox News. After President Trump's arrival in Beijing earlier today, U.S. time, for a two-day summit with President Xi.
4: On the table, everything from tariffs to artificial intelligence, chip production, Taiwan, beef and soybean exports. And there is a large delegation of tech and business CEOs arriving here to Beijing as well.
3: Fox's Aisha Hosni. President Trump has also said he expects to have a long conversation about Iran, but that he doesn't need Xi's intervention. The conflict-driven surge in oil prices taking a toll on inflation in the U.S., with wholesale prices rising more than 1% in April. And

0: 6% from a year earlier. A CIA whistleblower claims a cover-up on the origins of COVID.
1: The CIA was considering calling this a lab leak, August 12th of 2021. And then that changed on August 17th of 2021.
0: James Erdman III telling a Senate panel the analysis was changed to a neutral theory during a middle-of-the-night rewrite, influenced, he says, by then-top official Dr. Anthony Fauci, Ohio Republican Senator Bernie Moreno.
2: Ultimately, where this all has to land is there has to be explicit accountability for individuals who profited off of the misinformation.
0: None of the committee's Democrats are at the hearing. A written statement from the CIA says today's hearing amounts to dishonest political theater, noting that the agency ultimately did assess that COVID-19 likely originated from a lab leak. Prosecutors in South Carolina just confirming they will retry former attorney Alec Murdoch for the murders of his wife and son after the state Supreme Court today overturned those convictions and life sentence over conduct by the court clerk influencing the jury and the amount of evidence of financial crimes allowed into the murder trial. Murdoch is serving a separate 40-year sentence for financial crimes. 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
0: Concern about a different kind of recession in the U.S. after a new analysis of falling test scores for reading in the National Assessment of Educational Progress.
6: Professors at Harvard, Stanford, and Dartmouth looked at state test scores from third to eighth grades and found that only five states and Washington, D.C. had meaningful growth in reading from 2022 to 2025, and the slide predates the pandemic. They say reading scores have been falling since 2013 for eighth graders and 2015 for fourth graders. Students are doing a little bit better in math, with almost every state improving from 2022 to 2025. The annual scorecard includes data from more than 5,000 school districts in 38 states and Washington, D.C. The data come from the state's own tests, as opposed to the nation's report card, which uses the same test across the country. Tanya J. Powers, Fox News.
0: An update on the U.S. brokered ceasefire in Gaza from President Trump's top diplomat on the Board of Peace. He says disarmament by Hamas remains a sticking point 7 months in that has stalled progress on other fronts, including rebuilding in Gaza. Football fans find out the calendar for the new season tomorrow, but today, the NFL rolling out the schedule for an unprecedented 9 international games this year.
7: Among the matchups, September 14th, Rams versus the 49ers in Melbourne, Australia. September 27th in Rio de Janeiro, Brazil, Cowboys versus the Ravens. The Saints and Steelers will play in the NFL's first game in Paris, France, October 25th. Falcons and Bengals in Madrid, Spain, November 8th. Patriots and Lions in Munich, Germany, November 15th. Vikings and 49ers in Mexico City, November 22nd. Also three games in London, two that feature the Jacksonville Jaguars. Jared Max, Fox News.
0: Stocks are mixed right now. The Dow's down 235 points, but the Nasdaq's up more than 200. The S&P also in the green. I'm Lisa Brady. This is Fox News.
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9: An increase in the cloud cover with showers and thunderstorms on the increase today. A high this afternoon will be into the upper 60s. Chance of showers and scattered storms tonight. And overnight low will drop down into the lower 40s. Limited sunshine on Thursday. A high right around 55. And then Friday, mixture clouds and sunshine, upper 60s. Chance of showers and scattered storms on Saturday. A high into the upper 70s. Sunday, intervals of clouds and sunshine. Or high on Sunday into the low 80s. I'm meteorologist Sally Russell from the Cole Chevy Body Shop Weather Center.
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Welcome in, Clay Travis, Buck Sexton Show. President Trump is officially on the ground in Beijing. It is midnight in Beijing. I guess it is Thursday, early morning in Beijing. Much of the news we will find out as this state visit officially progresses. He landed, Buck, with a ton of high-powered heavyweight CEOs who were also on the trip, among them Elon Musk. The band is back together again. And many others, Jensen Huang of NVIDIA, just a huge collection of pretty formidable leaders of major corporations in the United States. They feted him on his arrival with a red carpet in Beijing. We will see what progresses there. I was doing a lot of reading about this visit as we beginning it as to what might happen. And Buck, I would say there are two things that are standing out to me. We'll get to that in a moment. I'm curious what's standing out to you as the state visit begins. The first for an American president in China since 2017 when Trump went during his first term. L.A. mayor's race, fireworks, a lot of drama building there as we come up on the California primary, as well as the California governor's race where the top two advance from the so-called jungle primary there. We've got COVID testimony from a CIA whistleblower in front of Senator Rand Paul. The CIA official is saying that Dr. Fauci interjected himself into the investigation from of where COVID came from, and that the CIA was prepared in 2021 to say publicly that they believe that COVID came from a Chinese lab, which it feels like at this point, Buck, everybody kind of acknowledges was what happened. But remember, it was racist to say that COVID came from a Chinese lab, according to the New York Times, for some time. And so we've got a bunch of cuts from that. And I do think that is at least intriguing testimony. We also have an offer out to Senator Rand Paul to potentially join us. We'll also be going down to your home state of Florida, where Congressman Byron Donalds, who is the leading contender to be the next governor of the state of Florida, is going to join us at 1:30 Eastern. All that coming. But Buck, there are two things that stand out to me about this Chinese state visit from President Trump. One is what's going to happen with the Strait of Hormuz. China gets a huge percentage of its oil and gas via oil that transits that through there. There are reports that there have been a lot of back-channel discussions that China may be leaning on Iran, which is one of the foremost providers of oil and gas for China, and saying, guys, open up the strait, or we're not going to continue to give you the favorable treatments that we have given you in the past. We'll see whether anything emanates from that, whether while Trump is in China, we may get some form of resolution associated with Iran. How involved will China get? Point two, you traveled to Taiwan, Buck. And so you know of the intense severity, complexity of the relationship between Taiwan and China and the United States, what the United States is willing to see. We've had this strategic ambiguity policy as to what we would do if China invaded Taiwan for a long time. So those are the two things. And maybe will Jimmy Lai, this goes directly with the show because we talked to Jimmy Lai's son, will he be released from a Hong Kong

0: trade. One of the reasons why, of course, Trump went with all these mega CEOs, if you will, some of the biggest and most powerful CEOs, really the biggest and most powerful CEOs in many cases in the world. So it's worth noting that we signed, and as you mentioned, Clay, I went to really so that going forward, I knew China would be a big issue. I went to Taiwan with Steve Yates, by the way, who will be with us tomorrow to talk about the first run through, if you will, of the Xi Jinping talks. But when we were there, the Taiwanese are incredibly concerned about even signaling from Trump that somehow Taiwan is on the menu, if you will, that there could be enough daylight between America, Japan, very important ally as well in this whole issue, and Taiwan, that the Chinese think that now is the time. Now it's go time. So the leverage that we have, I might note, is just to continue essentially status quo. Trump approved an $11 billion arms package for Taiwan. So we are selling them stuff, advanced munitions, and the Taiwanese are ramping up. I think, Clay, they're going to spend 5% of GDP on defense this year. That's a lot, everybody, right? You think about what the NATO requirement is, I think, 2%, which none of those countries hit. 5% is a sizable chunk of GDP for a country that, let's remember, just wants to stay doing exactly what it's doing. It has no offensive intent whatsoever. So all of that is defensive. It doesn't have bases all over the world. It's not trying to invade a neighbor. It just wants to be left alone. It wants to make sure the quills on the porcupine are long enough and sharp enough that the Chinese dragon does not decide it's lunchtime. So that's a huge part of this. Trump is going to want to make sure that we get continuity on the rare earth minerals piece, because we found out, oh, wait a second, China has a lot of rare earth, and if they use that against us, that can create supply chain disruptions and problems for us. Trump wants Taiwan to offshore, Clay, a lot, and I remember I went to see the premier manufacturer of chips in Taiwan, and TSMC, and it's like a country within a country.
1: Yeah.
0: Imagine an industry in a nation that is so essential and so powerful to that country and to the world that it is a strategic asset globally as well as locally. That's what TSMC is. Now, they've moved, Clay, some of their facilities into the U.S. They're building a big fabrication facility in Arizona, and TSMC walked me through a lot of what they're doing. But here's the problem, Clay. We want them to build more stuff here, of course, but they're looking at us like, and this includes even talking to the president of Taiwan about this, they're looking at us like, guys, first of all, we kind of like being the best in the world at this, just going to be honest with you, and having it on our own soil. And second of all, you can't allow China to seize this, so isn't it a good thing for us that we have this incredibly important intellectual property and strategic asset? 90% of the high-end chips, everybody. We think AI is going to change our lives, and it already is. 90% of high-end chips are made in Taiwan by TSMC. And it looks like magic when you see just versions of, like, videos of how they put all this stuff together. So, Clay, it's high stakes with Trump here in China. Trump is going to say that he kicked ass and got the best deal possible. I think he'll get some good things done, but the Chinese have some bare-knuckle tactics that they're going to use here too. So it is a real showdown on trade, on economics, and on strategy.
1: Also, the Chinese have the advantage of knowing that in theory their leader is going to be in control for far more than the next 6 months. Which is, you know, when you balance out how all of these scenarios are in play, and somebody say, okay, what do you mean by that, Clay? If the midterms go against President Trump, President Trump is still in office, but in terms of being able to implement anything through the relationship with Congress, that's basically over. And so already, I think the odds of China having to do anything that's particularly beneficial to us, given their time situations, is less significant. I would just say this, too. China has begun a decline. And I do think this is significant and not receiving enough attention. By the end of this century, they are now projecting that China's population will be cut in half from what it is right now. And China's population has already begun to decline. they were supposed to catch

0: us for world's biggest economy. You remember reading all those feverish articles a decade ago about how China's progression was such that soon they would get, they're not close. And we are actually creating more of a gap between ourselves and the Chinese again. I think to a large extent, that's because President Trump stopped bending over backwards and allowing China to take advantage of us in terms of trade to such a significant extent. So China, while they have a longer range leadership certainty, they've actually got a worse overall, I would say, global trajectory than we do. And China's one of those first countries. I mean, what's the population of the world now? Yeah. 8 billion? I think if we end up continuing on these trend lines, the global population may well have already peaked. It's going to start to decline, and China's going to be a foremost proponent of that decline of overall population.
1: One thing on the demographic side, Clay, that is a bit unsettling for us is that when you have a country that has a large male population without female pairing because of China's monstrous one-child policy, when you think about this, I mean, for, what is it, about 30, 40 years,
0: yes,
1: they had a one-child policy, hundreds of millions of births prevented through either restriction or abortion in China. Hundreds of millions of people. And, of course, what that also meant, because the one child, people, a lot of them chose, has to be a male. I need an heir to keep the family name going and to, for economic reasons and, you know, all these different things. So you have a bulge of unmarried Chinese men in their, you know, 20s, 30s, 40s now. And what are they going to do? And this is a big problem. Now, historically, when societies have a huge surplus of unmarried men, I'm just going to say bad things happen, including wars. So that's something that I think is very concerning for us on the demographic side of things. And even with a massive drop in population, Clay, there's still over a billion people. So it's there, you know, it's one of these things on the China-Taiwan issue, depending on which expert I talk to, I will get, and I've talked to a lot of them, right? And depending on who even the government you talk to over there, it's all going to be fine. Status quo will continue. People need to calm down. Don't worry. Taiwan and Japan and America together will defend themselves aptly if China does invade. There's no issue. Or Taiwan's totally screwed. It'll take a few days. China will take it. And that's the, I mean, the range of quote unquote obvious outcome here
0: from experts, in quotation marks,
1: is that's what's really concerning, is that I'm telling you, depending on who you talk to, China could invade and kick their asses in a few days. China would get wiped out in the strait. It's a total mess and a disaster for, I mean, you know, and they're all so certain of their answers. And that's why I sit here and say, if everyone is certain and they all disagree with each other, it means no one is certain. And that's where we are as Trump is sitting down with Xi Jinping to work out deals that will have implications for us here at home for sure, but also for the whole world, quite honestly. So it's a big situation. It's big stuff, big stakes going on over there. And like I said, we'll cover that more here. And also our friend Steve Yates, maybe he can do part of the interview, Clay, with us in Mandarin, just to show off a little bit, you know. I got to tell you, seeing that guy walk around Taiwan and just whip out perfect Chinese everywhere, because, you know, Yates is like a big white dude. You know what I'm saying?
0: Yes.
1: I mean, you wouldn't expect it. It was it's pretty cool. So
0: I would think for him, eavesdropping would be incredibly valuable, because nobody is expecting that he's having any idea what they're saying, and he's got it mastered.
1: I will tell you that I went into a place and I was getting they do a lot of reflexology there, and as I was getting reflexology, one of the women said that my feet are weird, and it was very sad for me. He told me this. Because they didn't think that I would be able to understand, which of course I couldn't, but he could. So I have weird feet, according to the ladies in Taiwan. All right, we're all creatures of habit with one thing or another. Tonight, for instance, will you go through the ritual of turning off lights and locking the door, making sure your home is safe before bed? We do this because somewhere in our mind, we register a threat to our safety, slightly as it might be to some of us. 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
0: Welcome back into Clay and Buck. I just want to note that while Trump is in China right now, he's on the ground in Beijing, meetings will be happening.

0: happening imminently. He does have an economic wind at his back, despite the stalemate. Well, it certainly is a negotiating stalemate in Iran with the Strait of Hormuz. The economy is still humming along. And here's Trump talking about, yes, we just had 1 month of high inflation, but he says inflation overall is good and the stock market is absolutely cooking. Play 10.
1: Mr. President, you promised to bring inflation down. It's now at its highest level in 3 years. Are your policies not working? What's happening?
2: Our policies are working incredibly. If you go back to just before the war, for the last 3 months, inflation was at 1.7%. Now, we had a choice. Let these lunatics have a nuclear weapon. If you want to do that, then you're a stupid person, and you happen to be. I mean, I know you very well. Anybody that wants them to have a nuclear weapon is a stupid person. So we said we're going to take the greatest stock market in history, and we're going to go down a little bit. And actually, that turned out to be incorrect because our stock market is now at the highest point in history.
0: Clay, Trump is still taking this position that, look, the Trump economy is so strong that he was willing to do what was necessary here, even if it meant a temporary hit to the market, which didn't really even materialize. It was very brief, and now it's higher than ever. And even if it means temporarily higher gas prices, he's taking a risk. He knows it, but he's very clear-eyed in this was a risk that he felt he had to take.
3: I think all that's true. But if the president were asking me, I would say, get a resolution and get a resolution soon. And yeah, if you think that you need to go back in after the midterms. The timing on this, again, is such that I believe if you get this done before the summer really starts off. Because again, remember, usually in the summer, gas prices go up naturally. So I think it's likely the case that gas prices will go up in the summer. So we need gas prices to start coming back down so that you end up, I think, lower than we were in June of 2022. Gas prices go above where they were in June of 22, which was the peak of Biden inflation. Trump is going to be in a tough spot. Republicans are going to be in a tough spot come September, October. So that would be my suggestion in general.
0: And I'm just going to say, even the most ardent Trump supporters in Congress, et cetera, Clay, they're all saying the same thing. Gas prices are high. It's going to be rough. All right, this spring, buy a set of Rapid radios, okay? These are like advanced walkie-talkie radios, the kind that you can connect with anyone anywhere in the U.S., Why do you need them? Well, think about this. In the event of severe weather and power outages, Rapid radios will keep you connected. 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
4: Metro News, I'm Jeff Jenkins. Greenbrier County State Senator Vince Deeds, fresh off a hotly contested primary election. Governor Patrick Morrissey put up a candidate against him, and Deeds won. Deeds on Metro News Talkline today says the governor needs the legislature.
5: I want him to succeed. I really do want the governor to succeed. But the only way that he succeeds is if he works effectively with the Senate and the House. And it's just that simple. I want to be part of that.
4: Now, political action committees associated with the governor also went after Harrison County delegate, House Finance Committee Vice Chairman Clay Riley. And Riley won his primary. Riley says he's not upset.
6: We're elected to do the work for the people of West Virginia. I don't hold grudges. My dad raised me to say, you know, go do the work, son, and good things turn out.
4: The chairman of the House Finance Committee wasn't as fortunate. Morrissey targeted Vernon Criss, and Republican challenger Charles Hartzog defeated him by 266 votes. Soon-to-be Supreme Court Justice Bill Flanagan, a Republican in the legislature, focused his campaign on those from other parties.
7: We had a close primary in the Republican side. And it felt like

0: What I really wanted to do was make sure that I went after and met with and talked to as many of the non-affiliated and Democrats as I could.
1: Flanagan got about 60% of the vote. He defeated current Justice Thomas Ewing Tuesday. More on that race and others at WVMetroNews.com. 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
3: 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I'm Matt Harris, a member of the local Huntington Bank wealth team. 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
1: Voters in several counties having their say on tax levies Tuesday. Kanawha County voters renewed their public safety levy by a wide margin. Montague County voters renewed their school system excess levy. Several levies went down to defeat and some bond issues, including a school bond in Braxton County. Kanawha County Sheriff's Department says two people are dead following a truck wreck earlier today near Kanawha State Forest. The truck landed on its top in a creek at about 10 this morning. From the Metro News Anchor Desk, I'm Jeff Jenkins.
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9: WHIS.
10: Welcome back in. Just happening on Capitol Hill, a press, not a press conference, but a hearing.
11: You're going to just tell you, Clay, to, apparently yes. We're playing Enter the Rand Man. Come on, dad joke. Come on.
10: That's a very good dad joke. Rand Paul hearing on Capitol Hill, and it is with a CIA analyst who has said, I feel compelled to speak out as a whistleblower based on the cover-ups that I saw happening of our COVID analysis in terms of where the COVID virus likely originated. The CIA was all prepared to say it came out of a Chinese lab. And then, according to this whistleblower, Dr. Fauci got involved to try and keep that story from being disseminated widely in 2021. Remember,

0: they said that it was racist to even consider that the COVID might have come out of a Chinese lab. Here is cut five. This gentleman's name, James Erdman III. Cut five.
1: I'm here today to discuss the COVID cover-up, the national security implications associated with the Diggs investigative findings, and CIA refusal to comply with lawful oversight, as well as how we remedy these problems. Intelligence community leaders and senior analysts downplayed the possibility that the COVID pandemic originated as a result of a lab incident. Motives are difficult to define given the scope of the Diggs review. Intentional or not, the IC's actions resulted in a cover-up, wasted resources, and a failure to properly inform policymakers. Public health policy would have been very different had the American public been made aware that a virus from a lab in China was going to serve as the foundation for an emergency use authorization mRNA products being mandated by the former administration.
0: All right, so that is one part of his beginning testimony, Buck. Here is the second part. Dr. Fauci's role, according to this CIA whistleblower, was intentional. Cut six.
1: Dr. Fauci's role in the cover-up was intentional. Dr. Fauci influenced the analytical process and findings by leveraging his position to ensure the IC consulted with a conflicted list of curated subject matter experts, public health officials, and scientists. This included some of the authors of the paper, The Proximal Origin of SARS-CoV-2, and other public health experts who have been in his orbit for the last 20 plus years. Some of the scientists were part of the Biological Sciences Experts Group, or the BSEG, an office of Director National Intelligence Advisory Body, whose members often receive considerable funding from NIAID and public health agencies. The BSEG scientists influenced National Laboratory WMD research, policy decisions, finished analysis, and other intelligence matters, creating misaligned incentives and conflicts of interest, as well as counterintelligence issues.
0: Okay, so you were in the CIA back in the day, Buck. What do you think of this individual coming forward, testifying, and obviously his belief is that Dr. Fauci influenced what the CIA determinations were going to be on COVID? Do you buy it? What's your overall take as a former CIA guy?
2: Yeah, I think it's 100% accurate. Everything that I'm hearing rings true. And then when you add to it the context of what Fauci did, and let's take a step back for a moment. The official narrative became so official, I might add, that if you said otherwise on social media, you could be banned. And as we know, social media, the internet, that's how communication is primarily happening on these issues, certainly back and forth communication. That's how it's happening. And if you said that you thought it came from a lab, that was considered a conspiracy theory. It's a big planet, Clay. For there to be a Wuhan Institute of Virology just down the street from where a new strain of Wuhan virus pops up, this is a heck of a coincidence.
0: Yes.
2: And we all knew that from the very beginning. But here is why Fauci, and I think Fauci is, I think he's unfortunately, I think he's an evil person. I think he did tremendous damage to the whole world, quite honestly. I think that he was a coward and an institutionalist, and somebody who put his own reputation and sense of self above the needs of people in a health crisis. So I think he's a bad guy. I just, you know. I don't wish anything other than the justice system to look at this, meaning our justice system. I'm not indicating anything else, but and that's obviously why we have this testimony going on Capitol Hill. I think he's a bad guy. And Clay, when you look at the incentive here, and I'll come back to the CIA thing in a second. By the way, one of our team just said Fauci loved the power. He was addicted to the power. What could be more alluring? What could be more addictive to a lifelong bureaucrat than to be the single most important voice on a global pandemic ever in the final, let's be honest, the final stages of your life as well, right? I mean, for him to have been in this position, he had a God complex. Even though he was talking down here, he thought he was up there in the clouds. So I would say that, Clay, the reason that

0: he did this also was this would have undermined everything that was going to come afterwards. The origin of COVID is more than just a question of government malfeasance and cover-up. They couldn't have gotten away with mask up between bites, double mask, put a mask on in the shower, go into a department store and stand 6 feet away from people and pretend like you're not actually breathing the same air. Circles in the park to separate people from each other to show like this is what social distancing, a completely manufactured concept, a completely manufactured delusion. As we know, by the way, no one even disagrees with that. They just made it up. They go 6 feet, 3 feet, 5 feet, meh. Let's just say it's six. All made up. They couldn't have done this, Clay, if it came out very early on that they were the ones who caused the virus in the first place. So that's why it was an all-hands-on-deck effort. And people say, oh, but the CIA analyst, could he? Here's the problem with analysis in the intelligence community. It's always, Clay, a team effort. It's a collective effort. You as an analyst never get to say, this is even showed in Zero Dark 30 when she's finally like, I'm 100% sure Bin Laden's there. Like, stop being such a bunch of, you know, jerks. You basically never get to say that. It's always, this is what we say, and DIA says, and State Department has a different opinion, and we looked at what the Coast Guard thought about this, and Coast Guard isn't sure. You know, everybody gets to weigh in. You water down the analysis to nothing. Fauci was able to just, from his little perch, squash the whole thing and say, this is what you're going to say, and that's what he did.
1: And this is what Rand Paul just tweeted, which I think does a good job of summing this up. Dr. Fauci approved the research in Wuhan. He had every reason to make sure the conclusion about the origins of COVID was not a lab leak. So he injected himself into the intelligence community's analysis. The conflict of interest could not be more obvious. And some of you are going to say, okay, we get it. We get that it happened. Democrats are not showing up for this hearing. Not one Democrat has shown up for this CIA whistleblower's testimony. Not one Democrat is asking any questions at all. I do think it matters for the historic record that we establish where COVID came from, that we establish it was partly funded by American taxpayer dollars, that we establish the so-called experts that were supposed to lead us, lied to us consistently, that you can't rebuild trust. And I think we've talked about this, Buck, but I really do believe the reason why every conspiracy theory takes root now and find such fertile soil is because there's a deep, lasting distrust of all people in the government. I mean, on both sides, 42% of Democrats think that the Butler, Pennsylvania shooting that killed Corey Campitori and came within a quarter inch of killing President Trump was staged. They think the whole thing was made up. 42%. A huge percentage of them think that the would-be assassin at the White House Correspondents' Dinner was completely staged. A huge percentage of them think that the would-be assassin in the West Palm Beach bushes outside of Trump's golf course was staged. They are, I think, in that soil of distrust. And by the way, there's a lot of people out there on the right who think that Israel killed Charlie Kirk. The conspiracy theories that have taken root and are so pernicious, I think, right now, are all, in my mind, directly connected to so many lies that we were told about COVID. And until we have a full accounting, I don't think that America can heal in terms of trusting people in positions of power to ever be honest with us about anything. And that's kind of where we are. And so I think this hearing matters. I think that we should that's why I wanted Dr. Fauci charged. It seems like he's going to avoid being charged. I think you have pointed out for some times the actual punishment is the process of having to defend yourself.
0: And you know who actually just said the punishment is the process? Or the process is the punishment, I mean? James Comey, who we'll also talk about. I told you guys this. Some of you were mad at me. Buck, it's justice. They're finally going to get Comey. Comey freaking loves this. Loves it. He's on MSNBC, big martyr Comey. Oh my gosh.
1: Expects to get charged three or four more times. He's desperate for it. He wants it to happen.
0: He
1: wants to
0: loves it. the book sales go up.

0: The speaking fees go up. He's on TV again. Comey loves it. Please listen to me when I tell you these things. I know bureaucrat, okay? You know how Clay knows SEC football, like, in his bones? I know bureaucrat. I know these people. I was one of them. I get how they think. And the highest bureaucrats, whether it's a Fauci or a Comey, I it's like I've read the instruction manual on all these guys. I know how they think. It's certainly true here, by the way, with Fauci. He's going to do the whole martyrdom routine as well now that this is coming out. And he, you know what he's going to say? He's just going to claim that, well, this was my assessment at the time. Stupidity, being wrong, these things cannot be punished when it comes to opinions within government, even when it's obvious that there was a cover-up, even when it's obvious that he had an incentive that he didn't disclose, Clay. That's why this is so frustrating for people. That's why they get away with this.
1: I think the lie was so ridiculous. They told us that it was racist to say that COVID came from a Chinese lab, but that it wasn't racist to say it came from a Chinese wet market. And their argument was, well, Chinese people basically just eat anything. And that's how zoonotically it transferred itself from whatever animal it was that they were claiming they shifted different animals to humans in COVID. Which sounds more racist? Chinese people eat all sorts of crazy things at their wet markets, even animals that are extremely rare, and as a result, they get viruses that way, and this is how the global pandemic began. Or, in a lab, they didn't have a good enough security, and they managed to have the COVID virus escape from a Chinese lab. A lab leak theory is way, way, way less racist to me, Buck. So it's not even, their argument was actually backwards. They tried to tell us that a lab leak somehow out of China was racist, but that the wet market, if you had to rank them as like cultural attacks, the wet market would be a culture attack.
0: Let you all know something. The wet market phenomenon was a result of communism because the Maoist policies of mass starvation that came out of their modernization campaign, Clay, was so profound that people started breeding and eating wild animals to survive.
1: Anything they could eat, basically.
0: Anything that they could get. So they started capturing pangolins. They started capturing frogs. They started capturing, you name it, hedgehogs, whatever they could. And that's where the wet market phenomenon comes from. It comes from Mao's communist policies, starving peasants to death, because communism always kills everybody if it has enough power. And then now it's actually something that's become kind of a cultural phenomenon, and the Communist Party taxes it and makes money off of it. So they don't want it to go away necessarily, although they've started to shut it down in some places. But that's the legacy. So we have wet markets because of the legacy of failed communism, I might add.
1: We will continue. We'll take your calls. We'll take your talkbacks. We're going to also dive into this latest New York Times story on Israel, which is crazy even by New York Times standards for craziness. We want to let you know when it rains, boy, does it ever pour here in Tennessee, where we have huge thunderstorms on a regular basis and hail and all sorts of damage that might ensue. If you're nervous about whether your roof is going to make it through another summer, if you just wonder how much damage your roof might have, that's exactly what Erie Home does. 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
0: 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Go check it out. And there you go. So with that, let's do some calls here. Fred in Ohio wants to talk viruses. What's going on, Fred?
10: Hey, not too much here. You guys do an incredible job. Love listening to you, and you're probably the most informed guys out there on the radio, without a doubt. But I do have one problem here. You know, with all this coming out about Fauci and everything, you guys know as well as... And by the way, I'm just out here in Podunk, Xenia, Ohio. I have no
0: connection, 20 seconds.
10: No mystery, nothing. You guys know that this was...

0: an intentional leak out of that lab. You know that there were protests going on in that area at that time. They intentionally let it out. They put it amongst the crowd, and those people spread it around the world on that. Well, you guys know.
1: We'll come back to this.
2: Yeah, it's a big part of the story. Next hour, was it an intentional leak? What do we think about that? Thanks to Fred in Ohio for the call. That's next.
3: Speaking truth and having fun. Clay Travis and Buck Sexton.
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10: Getting closer in the U.S. Senate. Elise Sabrady, Fox News. The latest Democrat-led effort to rein in the president on Iran with a war powers resolution, picking up a third Republican defection, though the vote to advance the measure still failed 49-50, with one Republican not voting. This just hours after President Trump arrived in China, where Iran will be one of the topics at a summit with President Xi. And as the president was flying to Beijing, a Chinese supertanker was crossing the Strait of Hormuz with 2 million barrels of Iraqi oil.
11: The Chinese shipper told the Wall Street Journal the vessel did not pay tolls when it crossed using the Iranian corridor. One other vessel crossed the strait today, and another finally delivered Qatari gas to the peacemaker in all of this, Pakistan.
10: Fox Business's Lauren Simonetti. A U.S. blockade of Iranian ports continues. For a second day, the latest snapshot of U.S. inflation coming in even hotter than expected, with wholesale prices up 6% year over year. Right now, U.S. oil oil prices topping $102 a barrel. But stocks are mixed. The Dow's down 164, but the Nasdaq is up 317 points.

0: Former South Carolina attorney Alec Murdoch, convicted of murdering his wife and son, will get a new murder trial. The state Supreme Court tossing out those convictions.
1: The former attorney from a prominent legal firm bearing his family name was sent to prison for life in 2023 after being convicted of killing both his wife Maggie and adult son Paul. But the state Supreme Court now says the actions of then Colleton County Court Clerk Rebecca Hill, later convicted of obstruction, may have tainted the jury and prevented Murdaugh from receiving a fair trial. A date for a new trial has yet to be set.
0: Fox's Evan Brown. Murdaugh will remain in prison in the meantime, serving a 40-year federal sentence for financial crimes. Today's ruling also taking issue with how much of that evidence was allowed in the murder case. 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
0: Shots fired in the Philippines Senate as security forces tried to arrest a lawmaker wanted by the International Criminal Court.
14: Senator Ronald De La Rosa, a former national police chief, is accused of a crime against humanity relating to anti-drug crackdowns. He's said to be unharmed after the incident. Thousands of mostly low-level suspects were killed during the rule of former President Rodrigo Duterte.
0: Fox's Jonathan Savage, current President Ferdinand Marcos Jr. appealing for calm. More fallout from the recent shutdown of Spirit Airlines, with some passengers having a hard time finding lost luggage.
15: Airport staff at spots like Orlando are stepping up and contacting owners when they find them. Otherwise, consumer advocates suggest file a baggage claim with the airline, write a detailed list of what was in there, and you may have to settle in bankruptcy court. Spirit said it automatically refunded tickets purchased direct with a credit card, but if you booked through a travel agent or site like Expedia, you need to contact them. And tickets bought with miles, points, or vouchers will likely to have to go through bankruptcy.
0: Fox's Therese Crowley. Travel's getting cheaper for some soccer fans.
16: People attending World Cup matches in New Jersey getting a break as more transportation options open up and prices get slashed in the face of backlash from fans. For instance, shuttle service tickets for the MetLife Stadium, which were going for $80, plunging to $20 thanks to support from New York State and sponsors. New York Governor Kathy Hochul saying it's to make the games as accessible as possible. Organizers also enlisting the help of some school buses to help expand service. Lillian Wu, Fox News.
0: NJ Transit also lowering its ticket prices from $150 to $98. The first FIFA World Cup game at MetLife Stadium is a June 13th matchup between Brazil and Morocco. And Lisa Brady, Fox News.
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17: Low pressure up over the Great Lakes, sending a couple of cold fronts our way. We'll have some showers off and on through the day. Our temperature will stay in the mid-60s, and the wind will be gusty, 25 to 30 miles an hour. Overnight, some clouds and scattered showers will drop into the low 40s. Cloud cover hanging around on Thursday, mid-50s for the high, and a little bit windy. Then on Friday, we'll get a little sunshine back, upper 60s. I'm meteorologist Steve Hamilton from the Cole Chevy Body Shop Weather Center.
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0: Second hour of Clay and Buck kicks off right now. We are going to talk about the recently released report on what happened on October 7th, because this is a true compilation of all of the evidence that what Hamas did wasn't just a terrorist attack. It wasn't just a war crime. It was truly crimes against humanity and our most basic decency. And this should be a part of any discussion about Israel and its actions in Gaza. Because, well, we'll get into all this. And also Nicholas Kristof, the New York Times writer, who I've always thought is a smug, slimy, and vile propagandist. I do not respect him or his work. He just carries the water for the left in every way that he can, any time that he can, and he wraps himself in caring about women and the underprivileged and the dispossessed, but really, he just is like a, might as well just be a Soros operative. He put something out there on the same day that this report came out that we should discuss, and it's preposterous. But it's really a blood libel, too. It's meant to be so incendiary as to distract us from what is true and what has really happened there. Clay, I did want to return us for a second because we had a caller a moment ago, and I thought people would want us to at least handle this assertion. He was saying, first of all, he has great taste in radio. He was saying, yes, fabulous job. The two most well-informed people that he listens to on the radio. So this is a man of high IQ and exceptional taste. So I wanted to respect our caller's key point here beyond him saying very true and very, very wise things about this program. He said that it was an intentional release. I am not... I'm 100% that the virus came from the Wuhan lab, and just to be clear, I was one of those people very early on. But I was also somebody who thought we should reopen and just go about our lives and try to just give as much care to the elderly as we could by Easter of 2020. That's who I was on all this. Easter of 2020, I was like, yeah. And I also thought masks were stupid the entire time. The entire time. Because it made no sense. So I'm that guy. Just to give a little bit of my bona fides there, okay? I'm the... and, you know, Clay, we still have, I know you had Berenson on Monday. We still respect, some people seem to have forgotten about the role that Alex played in all that, Alex Berenson. We still have a tremendous amount of respect for what he did, because he provided a lot of the necessary data analysis for us to fight back against the madness at a time when there were very few people willing to do that. Okay, that's all one way of saying, I don't understand why it would have been released intentionally by China or by... looking at it purely from motivation, why would they do that? Do you see? I think it was, by the way, a super contagious virus accidentally leaking from a lab in China. I mean, that doesn't even seem like a stretch at all, right? This stuff is, they're made to be communicable. It's made to be something that goes quickly from person to person in the air. You can't see it, right? Do you think it was intentional? I'm open to being persuaded on this. I don't understand why they would have done that. It affected China just like it affected all the rest of us.
1: Yeah, I think of everything probabilistically like this. I think there is a world where some malactor could have intentionally decided, hey, I want this to go out there. I want there to be intentionally a negative outcome from this leaking. So I wouldn't discount that. I don't see a direct benefit of why China would have intentionally leaked it, unless, and again, this, I understand why so many people go down conspiracy rabbit holes, Buck, because when the conspiracy ends up being right as often as it was during COVID, then I understand why there's a deep suspicion and a susceptibility for conspiracies to spread. The only real argument I've seen that would make any sense is that China wanted to undercut Trump. The United States was roaring in February and January of 2020. Trump was coming into his full fruition economically. I think Trump, if COVID never happens, I think Trump wins re-election easily.

0: no person should believe the nonsense Nicholas Kristof put forward based on the sourcing. This is heavily sourced with video and eyewitness testimony, hundreds of them, hours and hours of footage, hours and hours of live testimony from people who were there, who saw this. And the acts that these Hamas-Palestinian terrorists engaged in against Israel, and I think this is what people have to really take a moment here to understand, this was not a thing that happened because it was fog of war, spur of the moment, some guys got out of line. It was the deliberate policy by the government of Gaza, which is Hamas, the deliberate pre-planned policy to mutilate, rape, murder, torture as many people inside of Israel as possible, to light their genitals on fire, to gouge out their eyes, to shoot out their eyes, and to shoot off their genitals so that their bodies could not be buried with any sense of family closure and dignity, to do everything possible to be as sadistic and barbaric as possible as a tool of policy. Clay, they weren't going to defeat Israel with this attack, and they knew it. They weren't going to destroy the Jewish state with this, and they knew it. It was just bile, rage, sadism. It was, we hate Jews, and we're going to show you the extent of that demonic hatred. And people have to understand that that is what happened on October 7th. It wasn't, oh, they do things, we do things. They sometimes go over the line, we sometimes go over the line. The government, the elected government of Gaza, chose to do this, planned to do this, had husbands watch their wives raped before they were murdered. They videotaped this. They bragged about this. They spoke in glowing terms about the mutilations they were doing, Clay. There is no doubt about the extent to which these Hamas animals visited this kind of violence upon the Israeli people. And now I have people going saying, well, look what happened to Gaza. Look what happened to Gaza. War is hell, and Hamas brought war upon Gaza. It is their fault. The Israelis were in absolutely no position to be told, sit back and take this. Go to the UN. We'll figure out a better way. If this had happened to me, if I was an Israeli, I would absolutely demand of my government that we hunt down and kill every person involved, not just in perpetrating these acts, but in planning them and in supporting them. And if that means that there are going to be buildings that blow up that have innocent people inside because Hamas is hiding behind them, I'm sorry, war is hell. Hamas brought the war to Gaza.
1: A lot of people
0: on our side have forgotten about this.
1: I think all that's really well said. If you want to take it outside of Israel, imagine that a group of terrorists came across the southern border from Mexico and raped and murdered 1,200 innocent people, Americans, in Texas. What would we do?
0: I think we might nuke Tijuana tomorrow and not lose a moment's sleep, honestly.
1: We would obliterate the people who did that to us, and all of you would say that is the right choice. Let me go a little bit further on this too, Buck. I think that there is a targeted, intentional, highly paid campaign to try and distract from what happened on October 7th. And I'll give you an example. I think there are people that want to blame Israel that are being shoved in front of a lot of people on social media through paid campaigns. And I see it in my own household. I was talking with my kids recently. One of them had a bunch of their friends over. I don't even think I told you this, Buck, or maybe I did. I can't even remember. I know I didn't say it on the air. And they were asking me questions. They used to see Charlie Kirk videos all the time when they were on TikTok and they are on Instagram Reels. Now they get Nick Fuentes all the time. So Charlie Kirk gets murdered, and then a lot of young people in America start to see this guy that I don't think has a very big audience in general, and his videos are everywhere. I think it's a calculated, paid attempt to try and make Israel the bad guy, and I think they're going after young people in particular who are susceptible and persuadable. And I think you've seen it happen on college campuses. I think it is one of the great flaws of the world.

0: in which we live, that algorithms can be rigged and that you can start to see things that are fundamentally untrue. And if you look, ages, young men and young women think, many of them do, that Hamas is the victim here. Older Americans are not susceptible in the same way, I don't think, to manipulation on this issue. I wish everybody that is listening to us right now could go to Israel and see the kibbutzes and see the Nova Music Festival like we did and see and read and meet the survivors and hear from the families of those that were murdered. One of the things that I worry about now as a dad is much of America seems to have lost the ability to distinguish between good and evil. And that's why I think, take it outside of Israel. Just leave Israel off on the side because they're freighted aspects of that. I like the analogy of what would we do to a terror group in Mexico? What would we do to a cartel if they crossed our southern border and they murdered 1,200 Americans and they kidnapped 200 of our people? Would any of you say, oh, well, you know, the real victim here, it's the Mexican cartel that killed 1,200 innocent people, raped, murdered them, kidnapped 250 of them? Would any of you say, boy, that Mexican cartel, they're really getting treated rough. They're the real victims here. Oh, they're having issues getting food. Or would you say, they created this situation. War is hell. I think that first person to say it, that Sherman, at least the one that I think gets the most attention for saying war is hell in America anyway. I'm sure it's been said by other people before, but war is hell. And when you create hell, when you start a war, I don't want to hear whining when you get your ass kicked by people who were the innocent victims of that war. And I think you can go back to 9/11. There are a lot buck of innocent people that died in our immediate response to 9/11. That stinks. I wish that there was never an innocent person who died in war. But when you murder innocent people, a civilized society responds and makes it clear that we're not going to stand for that anymore. And I just think there's a lot of people, and by the way, a lot of people on the right, that have lost the script and lost the ability to distinguish between good and evil. And that is alarming going forward, because if you can't distinguish between good and evil, as you well know, Buck, and as the vast majority of this audience knows, you can be led anywhere. And I think there's a lot of young people being led astray. And I think it's an intentional algorithmic campaign to try and hide the truth from them about October 7th and their response. We'll take your calls, talkbacks. By the way, none of us get paid. You're getting paid by so-and-so. I have never taken a dollar from a foreign organization, to my knowledge, in my life. And there's not a lot of people in media that can say that. We don't get paid to have opinions. There are some people who do. Most of those people are actually ripping Israel.
1: You and I have both actually very explicitly turned down foreign money. Not something we'll get into the details of, but we only do Made in America, baby. That's how we roll.
0: Yes. And if you're a business owner, guess what? 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How many different brokers do you have for your insurance policies? 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
0: Born on America's darkest day of 9/11, the Tunnel of the Towers Foundation has been helping America's heroes ever since. Heroes like New York City Fire Department firefighter Robert Welsh.
2: Robert initially served as a police officer before joining the fire department in 2001, just weeks after the 9/11 attacks. He was on the front lines of 9/11 recovery efforts.
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0: Welcome back into Clay and Buck. Let's take some talkbacks and get some of your calls as well here. This is G. Tom in Tennessee, listens on WLAC. Play it.
1: Buck, 100%, brother. Way to put it out there on the line. I'm so tired of so many people keeping their mouth shut about what Hamas actually did.

0: to Israel. Just like you said, if anybody experienced that, you would be like the Punisher going out there to get them. Good job, guys. Keep it up.
1: Thanks, Tom. Totally true. That Hamas could not have acted in a way that was more inhumane, evil, and disgusting. And every single one of them who are a part of it and planned it should die. A lot of them have, but any of them who are still out there, we should hunt them down and kill them. So, yes, sir.
2: They spent years holding hundreds of people hostage. Again, I just take it outside of Israel because people have freighted opinions one way or the other about Israel and about Palestine and Hamas and like whatever, Arabs, Israel, Israelis, the relationship between Muslims and Jews. What would we do if we had 1,200 innocent Americans killed by a Mexican group, a cartel of some sort, and they also kidnapped 200 Americans? We would rain down holy hell on them.
1: And I, of course we would, because that would be the right thing to do. 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
4: West Virginia Metro News, I'm Jeff Jenkins. Accused murderer Timothy Kennedy says drugs like meth gave him bizarre hallucinations. Kennedy is testifying in his own defense this afternoon in Mingo County Circuit Court. He's on trial in connection with the June 2023 shooting death of State Police Sergeant Corey Maynard. Kennedy also testifying about shooting Ben Baldwin that same day. That's the call that Maynard was responding to. Kennedy says Baldwin had previously threatened him with a gun. Reaction from many this afternoon after learning of the death of longtime federal judge John Copenhaver. Copenhaver was 100 years old when he died Tuesday. He was still serving on the bench in Charleston even at that age. Former U.S. Marshal for Southern West Virginia Michael Bayless says Copenhaver was very thorough.
5: In trial, I can remember being in his courtroom, and he listened to every single word, and he always had solid questions to ask about it. He was really attentive in what was going on there and had a lot of questions.
4: More on Copenhaver's long career at WVMetroNews.com. The Democrat who will take on U.S. Senator Shelley Moore Capito in the fall election is former Morgantown City Council member Rachel Fetty Anderson, who defeated former State Senate President Jeff Kessler in Tuesday's vote.
6: I think we're really looking for someone who, I know I wanted to represent a perspective that would say that women deserve equal rights, and that the discussion about how equal or non-equal women are can't focus on the issue of abortion.
4: She was a guest earlier today on Metro News Talk Line. 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
4: Kanawha County Sheriff's deputies say two people did not survive a truck wreck earlier today near Kanawha State Forest in the community of Loudondale. The driver of the truck lost control of the vehicle at just before 10 this morning. The truck ended up on its top in the creek, and both of those inside the vehicle

0: died at the scene. Sheriff's deputies are continuing their investigation. Some clouds and sun across the state this afternoon, but mainly a cloudy day here with a chance for more showers and thunderstorms. From the Metro News Anchor Desk, I'm Jeff Jenkins.
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Well, welcome back in, Clay Travis, Buck Sexton Show. As we are rolling through the Wednesday edition of the program, there is a press conference going on right now that I am watching with Vice President J.D. Vance, with Dr. Oz, and others. They have announced a fraud task force, a new crackdown that is going to be coming, that is being led by J.D. Vance. It comes on the heels of substantial fraud that has been uncovered in Minnesota, California, Ohio. It really feels to me, Buck, like a monstrous percentage of our healthcare spending is fraudulent in nature. Just off the charts, these home health aides, when you look at the number of employees that exist in New York and the money that the government is paying, oftentimes for someone who couldn't physically be able to do the job, these autism centers that I've seen the reports on. Again, I think the original sin here is the government having gotten aggressively involved in healthcare. Nobody has any idea what healthcare costs. Nobody has any idea what medical treatments actually are necessary when a volume-based business is going to run you through 20 different tests that you probably don't know. Let me give you one positivity, because I'm getting fired up in a negative way about healthcare. Have you been reading about these body scans that are becoming more and more prevalent? I don't know if you've ever had one done. I have not. But I am told from people who are way more sophisticated than I am that these body scans are becoming cheaper and cheaper, and that you're going to be able to, I think in the future, do a body scan. Maybe you do it yearly. You just go in, they look at your entire body, they make sure about whether you've got any sort of beginning tumors or cancerous-related issues, and you have sort of a, I guess, what would you call it, like a baseline of what your body looks like, and then you can compare it in the years ahead. And I am cautiously optimistic that the tech there, in conjunction with, and you've talked about this, with AI being able to get all of your meds, that you can give AI and just say, hey, here's what my blood test results have shown. What do I need to know?

0: What can I do to be healthier? I'm cautiously optimistic that we're going to be moving into a new era where people's own health is going to be better able to be directly treated, and everybody's going to be better off.
1: This is where I advocate for everyone to use AI. And I understand every time you type in anything health related into these various platforms, whether I use Grok, some people use Gemini, some people, you know, all these Claude, all these different things. I'll always say this is not health advice because they don't want to get sued. This is not health advice. I'm not a doctor. Consult your doctor. By the way, I actually agree with that as the guiding principle. But use these things as a tool so you understand more. And then when you actually sit down with your doctor or when you have a consult with your doctor, you are so much more squared away about what your blood work tells you. Because you can get all these questions out there first, and the AI models will come back with real detail telling you about things. And, you know, it's also, by the way, you can put a photo of yourself into AI. I have not done this, but I have friends who have done this who are professional bodybuilders down here in Miami, and it will tell you about the proportionality of, you know, your musculature in your arms versus your legs, your body fat percentage. It can do the amount of data that you have access to now that pertains to your overall health and wellness is just leaps and bounds ahead of what it was even 10 or 20 years ago. So I have uploaded my blood, you know, for annual checkup purposes and stuff. I've uploaded my blood work into Grok, and then I've asked detailed questions and then gone to my doctor and been like, hey, so is this, you mentioned this, is this really, and you can learn so much. And then your questions for the expert are better. I will also tell you, although the experts won't like this, sometimes you'll catch that the expert was actually kind of a little off on something. Doctors don't like this. They don't like Dr. Google. I know. I've experienced too. But all you care about is your own health, and you have to be, Clay, this is one of the reasons why, no one will talk about this, but it's true, why Medicaid fails so miserably is that a lot of people who are on Medicaid are thinking that the system is going to make them healthy, not understanding that you have to navigate that system and bring knowledge to what is going on. If you just show up when things are broken in your body and say, ow, this hurts, fix me, yeah, sometimes they can do that. But a lot of the time, it's going to be much more of a long-term issue, a long-term fix. You have to find the right specialist. You have to find the right modality of treatment. And this is why people think having a healthcare card, whether it's from the government or a private company, is healthcare. You know, having health insurance is healthcare. It's not. Healthcare is an active process, and artificial intelligence makes it far more possible for us to be our best advocates for all of this stuff. So that's, you know, that's my TED talk on that today for all of you. But I'm telling you, no, that's true.
2: Speaking of fraud, which is what they're having the press conference about right now, Chris Rufo reports, Buck, California spent nearly, this is going to get a lot of you seriously angry in California. And I think this ties in with why Steve Hilton's campaign, why Spencer Pratt's campaign, Hilton for governor, Pratt for Los Angeles mayor, is sort of catching fire with a lot of different people out there. California spent, Buck, nearly $189 million to give every prisoner a free iPad. Rufo says, we interviewed a dozen death row inmates who told us prisoners are using the tablets to watch porn, engage in X-rated chats, and groom minors on the outside. 90,000 iPads the state of California purchased to give every prisoner behind bars a brand new free iPad. I mean, can you imagine? I mean, this is where your tax dollars are going in California. And I just listened to Karen Bass. We had this audio pulled. Karen Bass is upset that AI videos that are pro Karen Bass, that are pro Spencer Pratt as the LA mayor's race is underway. She says that she's really upset about them. Can we play that cut?
3: What's worrying me now is that his social media is now taking on a violent turn. And that worries me, because when you do that and when your messages are so hateful, or when you demonize people, then you do provoke people who are unstable, and you can jeopardize people's safety.
4: You mean like the throwing of the tomatoes?
3: Well, the throwing of the tomatoes, which look like blood.

0: for drowning me and the governor in a reservoir. But there's also other violent scenes. And so I've noticed that that it's taking on a violent trend.
1: Okay, so this, I do believe, is going to be a huge test for California. Next month, you guys are going to be voting, if you're listening to us in California. You're going to be voting in the mayor's race. You're going to be voting in the governor's race. It's probably not a surprise. Spencer Pratt did so well in the L.A. mayor debate that the other two primary candidates have refused to debate anymore. I mean, yeah. You know you did well and that it went well for your campaign when both of the other two candidates say, yeah, we're not going to do this anymore. And I think, again, it just comes back to, are people in L.A. frustrated enough? Are people in California frustrated enough to potentially leave the Democrat tribe and be willing to take a chance on someone like Steve Hilton, on someone like Spencer Pratt? I think it's a legitimate question about how exactly this is going to shake out. This is one of the primaries that I'm most excited to see what the results are, because I have the sense that people in California are fed up. I have a lot of good friends in L.A., and they are fed up. When I talk with them, they are very fed up. Buck is skeptical that anything good.
2: I like your optimism here, but I got to tell you, it's amazing the resilience, the enduring quality of lib lunacy in the real hubs of the greater New York City area, Los Angeles. These people are so deeply entrenched that telling them things that facing up to how wrong they've been on crime, on climate change, on tax policy, on anything, it's like telling somebody who's been an ardent believer their whole lives there's no God. I mean, they can't process. They can't even begin to understand, like, the basis for their wrongness, because it's so unmooring to them. So this is Clay, you know, because I speak from the perspective of somebody who grew up around a lot of these libs in New York. I do not understand how any people ask me, how is it that you grew up in, speaking to me, how do you grow up in New York City and you're so right wing? And I mean, I've been asked that question so many times, more times than I could even begin to count. And I always want to say to them, I don't know how anyone else could grow up in New York City, experience life day to day in that city. What happens when Democrats get their way? What happens when Republicans can get their way, by and large, and not be right wing? I don't understand how it's possible for somebody, if they actually believe in safety, rule of law, clean streets, all these things. The conservative stuff always is good and works, and the liberal stuff makes you feel good until you realize that the crazy homeless people are hitting old ladies over the head with hammers for the 100th time. That's it. So I don't know, and WOR listeners know what I'm talking about, how these psycho libs don't get the memo. They can't figure this out. It's been decades.
1: It's why the woman who said that she got shoved down the stairs, but she didn't want to prosecute because she was afraid about mass incarceration.
2: That is encapsulated exactly what I'm saying.
1: I think it's a perfect analogy. And then what happens? An innocent 76-year-old gets killed because the guy did to him the same thing that he did to the woman. And I was talking about this last night at dinner, and then had a couple of drinks afterwards. I think there is a way, and I could be totally wrong on this. I want you guys to think about it. We hear so much about, that lady thought she was being empathetic, right? She thought that by not putting this guy in prison, she also said she didn't want another black guy to be put in jail. I would bet that she was a white woman, liberal, college-educated white woman, who thought she was being kind by not prosecuting that guy and putting him in prison. What if you redirect the empathy to the people that are actual victims of crime? That 76-year-old is dead because that woman's empathy was misdirected towards a criminal and not towards the future victims of that criminal. Can we retrain people's mind to the empathy? The emotion is powerful. I think left-wingers have been overtaken by emotional response. But if you want to be incredibly empathetic, shouldn't your empathy go to people

0: who are completely innocent that are going to be victimized and not to the victimizer. That feels like a transition that could occur and an argument that could be made that I hear very few people making. But that situation in New York City is a perfect distillation of it. Woman gets shoved down the stairs, doesn't prosecute the guy who did it. Next time it happens, 76-year-old isn't as fortunate. He's dead because she didn't prosecute and that guy wasn't put behind bars.
1: That is the sort of epitome of the urban lib mindset. And it's like something is deeply wrong with them. There's some way that they cannot process
0: their empathy reality. has been taken advantage of, and they think they're being good people by doing what she did. And that's what I'm saying. Like, you did the manufacture delusion. Can we manufacture sanity?
1: Thank you.
0: Can we manufacture sanity and still use the same empathetic desire, which I think women in particular share, generally speaking, more than men? Can we use the empathy to direct the empathy to the actual victims of crime that will occur if the bad guys are not put in prison? That to me seems like a shift that could occur if it were an argument made well. Maybe some of you can start to use that argument with people that you interact with in your own lives.
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0: Closing up shop here on Clay and Buck for the day, and we're going to have a lot to talk about tomorrow because Trump is in China right now. China! A capital C and a Y, I think, thrown in there. China!
1: I was telling you, Buck, this is maybe the first time that we've done a show since Trump 2.0 where there hasn't been a word from Trump during the entirety of our show today. He's sleeping, I presume, in Beijing right now where it's 2:53 in the morning.
0: He's like General Tso's chicken. Who would have known? It's the most delicious chicken of all chicken. The General, he's a beautiful man. That General is chicken, lightly fried, very nice sauce, beautiful sauce. Are you, as General Tso for the Chinese food, is that your, for me, I could probably put away 4,000 calories of just General Tso if you let me. Like, I go after
1: it's
0: it.
1: It's good. It's good. I'm a fan of the General's work.
0: Yeah, the General did great
1: to
0: stuff.
1: Make chicken better.
0: Yeah, everyone loves the General. General Tso is, I think that's peak Chinese food. I'm just gonna say, I think General Tso, that's why he's the General. You know, he's not the lieutenant or the captain. He's the General for a reason. Top of the heap.
1: Let's get to some of these podcasts talking. People are fired up because I can't pronounce words. Mateus, I don't know if I got his name right. Of course, he has a complicated name. Mateus, I believe. Is that right? Is that how we would pronounce that? Podcast listener from California.
2: Come on, Clay, do better. It's Perfecto Mundo, like Fonzie from Happy Days.
1: I blame producer Ali because these are evidently azaleas, and I know how to pronounce azalea, and I know what that is, and instead she's giving me complicated phrases that we don't know in advance, and we all know that I can't pronounce anything that I haven't seen before, so this is all Ali's fault. I'm, again, not a blame guy, but it's Ali's fault. Let's see, do we have any other... corral the talkbacks for tomorrow. We had a bunch of them. We're not going to get to a lot of them here. But we will see what happens with day one in Beijing. I'm betting that we will have a lot of news coming out of China tomorrow. We will get to many more of your talkbacks. What do you got for the rest of the day? What are you going to do? Anything fun?
0: I'm going to drink a lot of hot tea and perhaps make some ginger tea for myself because that is my favorite of the teas. Because if you couldn't hear, I'm struggling over here. So pushing through.
1: During one of the commercial breaks, Buck's fantastic wife, Carrie, came in and said that he was being a wuss with his hold. He let you have it off air.
0: This is true. Wifey lights me up. Even when I push through and work through my cold, she says that I'm, quote, a whiner about it, end quote. Sad.
3: Speaking truth and having fun. Clay Travis and Buck Sexton.
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5: Get serious about fraud. Lisa Brady, Fox News. That message moments ago to states from Vice President J.D. Vance.
6: This does not have to be a red state or a blue state issue. This is just basic good government.
5: Just announcing the federal government is deferring more than $1 billion in Medicaid reimbursements to California and sending letters to every state threatening to withhold billions from fraud control units that are supposed to target fraud.
6: We can only help these state programs if those state programs are willing to help themselves. So these letters are the first step, the first effort to try to force these states to get serious about prosecuting fraud.
5: Medicaid and Medicare Administrator Dr. Mehmet Oz just announcing that 800 hospices believed to be fraudulent are now suspended in the Los Angeles area. And there's a new nationwide moratorium on all new hospices as fraud investigations continue. The vice president also just taking questions and defending the president's strategy on Iran.
6: I agree with the president that Iran should not have a nuclear weapon. We're obviously engaged in a very aggressive and very engaged diplomatic process to try to ensure that that doesn't happen. And the president has a lot of options.
5: This is President Trump prepares to hold a summit with China's President Xi arriving in Beijing earlier today. China has been the biggest buyer of Iran's oil, but President Trump has said he doesn't need Xi to intervene with Iran. The surge in oil and gas prices since the conflict began, fueling hotter inflation.
7: Prices paid at the wholesale level before they reached consumers jumped in April. The producer price index rose 1.4% for the month, up 1% for core PPI, excluding food and energy.
5: Fox's Jenny Cosola, year over year, wholesale prices up 6%. New leadership on the way at the Fed, the U.S. Senate just confirming Trump nominee Kevin Warsh as the central bank's new chair on a vote of 54 to 45. 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
1: A CIA whistleblower says there was a COVID cover-up, testifying on Capitol Hill.
2: CIA officer James Erdman III told the Senate Homeland Security Committee he has been working on the Director of National Intelligence Initiatives Group over the last year and found the CIA initially believed COVID likely emanated from a lab.
3: Dr. Fauci's role in the cover-up was intentional.
2: He said Fauci, as head of the National Institute of Allergy and Infectious Disease, told the intelligence community, or the IC, who to consult with about origin theory, after which the CIA took a neutral position about COVID's origins.
3: It was significantly influenced by Anthony Fauci's injecting himself into the IC.
2: After President Trump took office for a second term, the CIA released its conclusion with low confidence that COVID likely leaked from a lab.
1: Fox's Jessica Rosenthal. The CIA calls today's hearing political theater and says Erdman has not sought whistleblower protections. The new head of Homeland Security pays tribute to more than 20,000 ICE officers in the U.S. in honor of National Police Week.
4: DHS Secretary Mark Wayne Mullen vowing to defend officers and stressing the job is a calling.
5: Every day you get up and you take somebody off the streets that shouldn't be there, you're making a difference.
4: Saying he wants to bring pride back to officers' steps and adding he doesn't pay attention to criticism about the agency.
5: No matter what the media wants to say, I know you're doing your job every day. And I want you to know I am proud to be part of it.
4: The event featuring a roll call to honor fallen officers and a moment of silence. Kristen Goodwin, Fox News.
1: An hour to the close on Wall Street. A mixed session continues. The Dow's down 31 points, but the S&P and the Nasdaq getting back into record territory. Right now, the Nasdaq's up 323. I'm Lisa Brady. This is Fox News.
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7: Low pressure up over the Great Lakes, sending a couple of cold fronts our way. We'll have some showers off and on through the day. Our temperature will stay in the mid-60s, and the wind will be gusty, 25 to 30 miles an hour. Overnight, some clouds and scattered showers will drop into the low 40s. Cloud cover hanging around on Thursday, mid-50s for the high and a little bit windy. Then on Friday, we'll get a little sunshine back, upper 60s. I'm meteorologist Steve Hamilton from the Cole Chevy Body Shop Weather Center.
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7: Hi, and welcome to the Sean Hannity Show. My name is Rose, and guess what? They invited me back again. So I'm really happy because I love Sean's audience. Glad to be here with you. You guys are awesome. Sean is in China with President Trump. I don't know if you saw this, but they literally rolled out the red carpet for him. Such fanfare, and it's great. We'll talk about that later in the show, but it was

lovely thing to behold. Linda talked to Sean earlier today, and we're going to be bringing you that information and that interview at 4 o'clock. But in the meantime, I'd like to talk about where conviction meets calling and whether freedom is worth the cost. Now, I think it is, but why don't you think about that for a while? Because when I think about America, I think about it as more than a place. It's the idea that greatness doesn't come from a ruling class, but from ordinary people carrying extraordinary dreams. Our founders understood that the only way to unleash the power of individuals was to let them be free. And in their wisdom, they understood that the answer to the human condition was liberty protected by the rule of law. And that's what made America, America. It wasn't just the Rocky Mountains or the fruited plains. It's not our lakes, our rivers, windswept shores. I mean, those are all great. But it was an idea. And once that idea is lost, I suggest that America will be lost as well. And all that's necessary to keep the republic is never forget what made this country great in the first place. And that was liberty. You only have to look at politics right now, academia, media, law, to see that the American idea has been gradually fading from our memories. And that's why this generation really does carry responsibility, not only to remember liberty, but to protect it. The men and women who built this nation understood something extraordinary, that they would never fully enjoy the benefits of their sacrifices because they knew when they were doing it that what they built, they were building for people they would never meet. That took courage and conviction to forge a nation designed to stand against the tyranny of concentrated power. They risked their own lives, their livelihoods, their fortunes, so that generations still unborn could live in freedom. Now that responsibility belongs to us. This year, I know we celebrate 250 years of the Declaration of Independence, but you know what? This year also marks the 238th anniversary of the ratification of the Constitution. The document framed in Philadelphia, it was in 1787, after months of fierce debate among all 55 delegates, determined to create a constitutional and federal republic that would be strong enough to endure, but restrained enough to preserve liberty. That same city, just 11 years earlier, as we've talked about yesterday, gave birth to the Declaration of Independence. And while those two documents are often spoken about together, they were never meant to do the same job. The Declaration tells us why America exists. It declared that our rights do not come from government, but from God, that every person is created with inherent dignity and liberty no ruler can rightfully take away. But the Declaration alone could not sustain a nation. And that's where the Constitution comes in. If the Declaration is the why, the Constitution is the how. It transforms principle into structure, established laws, checks and balances, and limits on power so freedom can survive beyond a single generation. They did a heck of a job, didn't they? But boy, it gets challenged every day. One document declares freedom. The other one protects it. And together, they form the backbone of a nation built not merely on independence, but on the responsibility of governing freedom wisely. See, this is important. We needed both. That's why the Constitution still matters so much today, because there is always going to be pressure, subtle and direct, for government to expand its own authority rather than protect the liberty of the people. But there is something deeper that we've got to understand if we are fully going to grasp what made this nation possible in the first place. Because America didn't begin with political ideas. It began with a moral formation. Because long before independence was declared, the American colonies were already being shaped by something quieter, but more powerful than politics alone. And that was a spiritual awakening. You could go all across the colonies, sermons filled churches and the meeting houses. Ministers talked not only of salvation, but of responsibility, of virtue and conscience and accountability before God. And see, that was the belief that took root, that liberty without moral restraint could not survive for long. So if you want to know why it survived as long as it has,
it's because of that moral.

kings or legislatures, but are endowed by the Creator. Now, that belief changes everything, because if rights come from God, then government is never the source of liberty, only its steward. And if government is only a steward, then its powers must always be limited. I mean, that's the philosophy underneath everything that we inherited, not just political design, but moral conviction. And that's precisely why the Constitution matters. It's not simply a legal framework. It's the structure built to preserve a moral idea in a political system that will always be under pressure to drift. As I said, one declares freedom, the other protects it. But both rest on something deeper, the belief that free people must also be a responsible people. Because when that responsibility fades, the structure alone is not enough. And so the question isn't whether we understand the Constitution. The question is whether we still understand the moral foundation that made it possible. And that, my friends, is what keeps getting chipped away at constantly. Because without that foundation, and those who love socialism, by the way, and communism, they understand this better than we do. Without that moral foundation, even the best designed republic eventually weakens from within. The spirit of America isn't just institutional, it's moral, spiritual, generational, and it must be renewed in character. So the real question is, do we still believe that freedom requires something of us? Not just rights to defend, but responsibilities for us to actually live out, because that is what made this nation possible in the first place. Not just ideas on paper, but people willing to live as though those ideas were true. And one of the most urgent responsibilities we face today isn't just preserving the ideas of this nation, but passing them on. Because that next generation doesn't understand where America came from. We'll never understand what it's meant to be. And right now, too many young people are being shaped by fragments of history instead of the full story, if they're taught anything at all about our history. Important context is often reduced, it's simplified, they find ways to filter it in ways that leave out the very principles that made this country unique in the first place. And since that responsibility no longer rests in the classrooms, you know it and I know it, it's got to rest in homes and in families and our communities and in our voices willing to speak truth clearly and consistently, pass it on to the next generation, because no one else is going to do it if we don't. If history isn't fully taught, it's got to be intentionally remembered and passed down, because a nation that forgets its story, I got to tell you, is going to eventually forget its identity. And you can even see that right now, the shadows of that. If we believe the ideas of liberty and self-government and I feel like that guy on the commercial, liberty, liberty. If we believe the ideas of liberty, self-government, and responsibility are worth preserving, then we also have to be willing to ensure our children know exactly what those ideas cost, why they matter, and what happens when they're lost. This is so important, and we can't count on anyone else doing this job for us but ourselves. And if you're a parent right now, a grandparent, that's your responsibility. We owe it. We owe it to those brave men and women who did all that they could for us. And I love when we break down that Constitution and we remember this is about something that began with moral formation. It is a moral restraint. If you can't have that liberty without that moral restraint. I just had to get that off my chest today. So thanks for letting me do that. We do have a really great show planned for you today. Greg Jarrett is coming up next, actually, at the half hour. I love Greg Jarrett. We're going to talk about a lot of things on the schedule here, because there's so much going on all the time. Also, we have the author of the New York Times bestselling book, Killed to Order, China's Organ Harvesting Industry. Oh, my gosh, I've had him on my show. This is a horrific story, but we got to get to it. Also, I want to tell you about my TV show on Real Life Network. 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
Every time I'm on the

0: show, I get a ton of prayer requests. We did last night, and they are kept anonymous. We have a team of women who pray over every single one of them. 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So stay with me.
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Welcome back to the Sean Hannity Show. My name is Rose. By the way, the phone number here is 1-800-941-SEAN, 1-800-941-SEAN. I'd love to take your phone calls today. I think we're going to have more time to do that. Looking forward to talking to you. Also, I want to remind everybody that not only did Linda do an interview with Sean, it's this afternoon, it's going to air at 4 o'clock hour. So make sure that you tune in for that because he's going to give us some really great updates. Also, Sean is doing a live show tonight from China. It's going to be a special 2 hours. Apparently, he's got some amazing interviews, but of course he does. He's Sean Hannity. So that's tonight, starting at 9, regular time, live from China. Make sure you tune in to the Sean Hannity TV show as well. But at 4, we'll hear from him then, too. You know, yesterday we had Newt Gingrich on, and we talked a little bit about the midterm elections. And it appears that American voters they're not so keen on Democrats at this time. And according to a recent CNN poll, because the numbers show that Democrats are slipping as each day goes by and Republicans are gearing up for the 2026 midterm election. And in some cases, if you look at certain polling, they are actually growing stronger. CNN reported that registered voters are now closely split in their partisan preference ahead of the midterms. That's actually good news. One of the things though that Newt Gingrich talked about yesterday was branding. He felt that we could really have a strong victory if we branded correctly and we messaged. But here's the thing. I remember the first term that Donald Trump had in the White House. And I was doing a lot of radio at the time. I mean, I was full-time radio. And I would be able to go to a number of sources to find out what he did today. And I mean, there was a list of his accomplishments, the first 100 days, beyond the first 100 days. I mean, it was easy to see and to find what it was he was doing. Now, I know that he's still doing things right now, but they're not making it as available to everyone as they once did. And I feel like that is so important right now. We need to talk about the positive, all of the things that he's been doing that are benefiting the American people. I mean, just taxes alone. So I feel like the branding and the messaging could be a little stronger. In fact, that is what Newt Gingrich talked about as being necessary for a victory in the fall. So I'm just hoping, I've got my fingers crossed, that they do a little better job of that. They did an amazing job first time around. It really was easy to find out. But Republicans are still trying to simplify their message going into the midterms. Even Jim Jordan spoke about that during an appearance on Breitbart News Daily. I saw the host asked him how Republicans could win the midterms, especially since the party in power usually faces that uphill battle. You know it. They've talked about that before. But Representative Jordan answered by boiling it down to what he called two sentences. They're crazy. We're not. Yeah, they are. So another great thing is to point all the crazy out. And you would think it would be obvious. It's so obvious to most of us, but there are so many on the left that just aren't getting it. So yeah, let's point out they're crazy. We're not. And he said that Republicans simply need to make that contrast clear to the American people. So I think it should be easy, but they are crazy. And in fact, President Trump said the same thing. Now, J.D. Vance was talking today, and we're going to get into this a little bit more later in the program. But one of the things he talked about, I noticed towards the end when he was taking questions, the Dream Team came up. And you've even heard President Trump talk about the Dream Team. And when he talks about the Dream Team, he talks about Marco Rubio,

0: and J.D. Vance. And I have to tell you, personally, it's just fun to watch just how much I've always liked Marco Rubio, but he has really grown and he's just really shown himself to be quite the statesman. But I have some information, and it's really hitting the social media platforms really strong right now, going back to 2015 on some of the things that Rubio said that were very prescient. So we're going to talk about that. We'll talk about the Dream Team, all of that coming up. 1-800-941-SHAWN, 1-800-941-SHAWN, 1-800-941-SHAWN. Call me. I'd love to hear from you today. This is the Sean Hannity Show. 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
2: West Virginia Metro News, I'm Jeff Jenkins. Greenbrier County State Senator Vince Deeds, fresh off a primary election victory over a challenger backed by Governor Patrick Morrissey. Deeds says it's time to move forward.
3: This is something that's not a Vince Deeds and Patrick Morrissey issue. This is an issue between the governor's office, the Senate, and the House. And we all have to get on that same page. And let's work on this stuff together.
2: Deeds says he has not spoken with Morrissey accused murderer Timothy Kennedy on the stand in his own defense this afternoon in Mingo County Circuit Court. Says he doesn't remember much about that day nearly 3 years ago when he shot State Police Sergeant Corey Maynard multiple times, causing his death. Kennedy's on trial charged with murder. He told the jury he feared for his life in the confrontation with another man who ended up shooting him before Maynard got there. Kennedy could be one of the defense's final witnesses. Not many people work until they're 100 years old, but U.S. District Judge for Southern West Virginia John Copenhaver did. He died Tuesday at that century mark. Former Charleston Mayor Danny Jones knew him well.
4: He was an astute jurist. He had compassion for poor people. He would put people in prison, but I don't think he enjoyed doing it.
2: Copenhaver was first appointed to the bench by President Gerald Ford in 1976. Of course, had a very long career. Brad McElhaney writes more about it at our website this afternoon. You're listening to Metro News for 40 years. The voice of West Virginia.
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2: Appalachian Power Company has agreed with the PSC on an inflationary rate increase on its customers. Company spokesman George Porter says the utility has agreed with the PSC's suggestion to hold off on a base rate increase for another year.
8: Being able to kind of roll all of this into one and not have any other base case filings until after June of next year is a benefit for our customers. 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So it's for us, we feel like it's a win.
2: 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From the Metro News Anchor Desk, I'm Jeff Jenkins.
9: Man, I love this place. I've been surfing here since I was a kid. Now, seeing my grandson out on the water, it means everything to me. Watching him and taking in the blue waves, the sea breeze,

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0: the swamp. 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
1: Welcome back to the Sean Hannity Show. My name is Rose, sitting in for him today. But while Sean is in China, he is calling in and Linda's going to interview him at 4 o'clock today. So look forward to that. But in the meantime, joining us right now is Fox News legal analyst and New York Times bestselling author Greg Jarrett to offer his perspective on shooter Cole Allen and a few other items on my list. Welcome, Greg. How are you?
2: Yeah, I'm fine, Rose. Good to be with you.
1: Yeah, I love talking to you. I really do. There's so many things I want to ask you about, but let's start with Cole Allen, because a lot of Americans are watching the prosecution really closely. And it's not just because of the allegations, but because of the growing controversy that's been surrounding the DOJ and the court proceedings. And the defense wants Todd Blanche and Jeanine Pirro removed from the case because they attended the White House Correspondents' Dinner. Legally, Greg, how strong is that argument? And does simply being present at the event create a real conflict of interest, really?
2: It doesn't, and it's a pretty weak argument. Look, the rules of ethics call for recusal on two grounds. If they have, and I'm speaking of Todd Blanche and Jeanine Pirro, if they have a personal or political involvement in the case, or if they have a substantial interest in the outcome because of a connection to it. But understand that a potential conflict is not necessarily disqualifying if the attorneys can still be fair and impartial. And the legal standard is that there has to be clear evidence of a conflict to disqualify. Now, it's true that Pirro and Blanche were inside the ballroom, but the shooting occurred outside the ballroom. So they're not witnesses to anything, despite what defense counsel is claiming. Now, are they biased in some way because they could have been targeted if Allen gained access? That's pretty debatable, because the same charges would be brought regardless, which I think is why the defense has sort of resorted to the last claim of, well, there's an appearance of a conflict that might affect the public's perception of impartiality. I don't think it's going to work, but even if the court rules that there is a conflict, it doesn't really affect the case. Pirro and Todd would be recused. Other top lawyers in the U.S. Attorney's Office in D.C. would prosecute Cole Allen. If the entire office is disqualified, which I seriously

0: out, then you simply transfer it to a different U.S. attorney in a nearby jurisdiction. They'd prosecute him. Or you could also appoint a special prosecutor. The fact of the matter is Cole Allen doesn't have a defense. He incriminated himself in photographs and a confessional. He laid out how he planned a mass murder and the assassination of top officials, eyewitnesses, video of what he did. So he's going to get convicted. His attorneys right now are just trying to do anything they can to disrupt the prosecution.
1: Yeah, that makes sense. But, you know, right now, a lot of conservatives watching all of this, and they're asking themselves whether Americans, if we can still trust the justice system to operate without politics influencing outcomes. And I just wonder, do you think that this case is intensifying those concerns, or is it just business as usual?
0: Given the Russia hoax, the lawfare campaign against Donald Trump, the conspiracies to deprive him of rights, I mean, it is so blatant, and it happened over a long period of time, that it's no wonder that Americans have lost faith in our legal system. They have seen with their own eyes compelling evidence of a two-tiered system of justice. You know, Joe Biden can keep classified documents, but Donald Trump can't. Biden doesn't get prosecuted, but Donald Trump does. Americans are pretty smart. They see this for what it is. It's crooked and corrupt.
1: Yeah, and I feel like it's another, this case could just become another major flashpoint when we have a debate over fairness and consistency with the American justice system, because particularly when you have a judge apologizing for detention conditions, I mean, that was clearly not appropriate. President Trump weighed in on that, and we know of stories in the past how the conditions were bad for others that were detained, and yet nothing was said from the bench.
0: Right. Well, it was outrageous and stupid for this magistrate to apologize. He doesn't seem to comprehend that Cole Allen was treated as anybody would in a serious case like that. You put him in a safe cell under observation, make sure he can't harm himself, because there's an affirmative duty imposed on the government under the Eighth Amendment of the Constitution to make sure he doesn't harm himself. And if he had harmed himself, then, you know, the same lawyers complaining about the safe cell would have said, you know, why didn't you put him in a safer cell? So you're damned if you do and damned if you don't. Also understand that, you know, the guy who apologized isn't even a real judge. He's not an Article III judge appointed by the president to the federal bench. No, he's a magistrate, which is a guy who handles sort of, you know, arraignments and bail hearings and petty matters that real judges, district court judges, don't want to be bothered with. So he's nothing more than a hired assistant. And this particular magistrate has a long and distinguished record of liberal DEI causes, and it's not the first time he's apologized to somebody in custody.
1: You know, I know you're not a psychologist or psychiatrist, but you got to ask the question, if a guy puts himself all over social media, and I'm talking about Cole right now, and he clearly, does he really believe he could get away with something like this? What kind of person, it just astounds me, would go through all of this knowing that he's probably not going to make it out on the other end? What are you possibly thinking?
0: Well, you know, how often have we seen this? There have been three assassination attempts against Trump. We've seen Charlie Kirk's assassin, Tyler Robinson. These are unhinged people. They become wrapped up, brainwashed, if you will, in, you know, by politics. And they anoint themselves as the person who is going to fix it and do it through violence. And, you know, there's far too much of that. Has the divisive, ugly rhetoric contributed to that sort of political brainwashing?

0: washing that turns into violence? Yeah, I think so. You know, when Democrats and others spend so much of their time, including the media, vilifying at every turn everything that Donald Trump does, it has an effect on all the nutballs out there. And this is the inexorable result.
1: Wow. It's just amazing. It really, and it's so sad to watch this, that this is what we've become as a society. I wanted to move into John Brennan's part in the Russia hoax, because how significant is it that both Tulsi Gabbard and Jim Jordan made criminal referrals regarding the former CIA director, John Brennan?
0: Yeah, it's highly significant. Those are very important referrals, and they're taken seriously by the Department of Justice and the various U.S. attorneys that have jurisdiction. And we learned just yesterday that the FBI has been interviewing CIA officials about what John Brennan did. And it looks to me like a case against Brennan is building toward an indictment for lying to Congress about falsifying key intelligence to frame Trump in the Russia hoax. I wrote two books about it. Yeah. You know, the CIA hid these incriminating documents for years, but finally, several months ago, Radcliffe and Gabbard declassified them. And what they show is chilling, that on Barack Obama's orders, John Brennan used the bogus, discredited anti-Trump dossier to promote the false narrative that Trump colluded with Russia, even though the real intelligence, the presidential daily briefing that Obama had and concealed, showed the exact opposite, that Trump was innocent. And, you know, so Obama orders Brennan go back to the CIA and put together an intelligence community assessment that implicates Donald Trump. And that's what Brennan did. And as he was doing it, top CIA experts on Russia warned Brennan, you can't use this dossier. It's phony. It's paid for by Hillary Clinton. It's meant to smear Trump. You can't use it. Brennan didn't care. And he silenced and sidelined those people. And in my book, Witch Hunt, 7 years ago, I wrote how Brennan did, in fact, include the dossier in the intel report, but then lied to Congress. I literally, in my book, accused him of lying. Well, these newly declassified documents now confirm what I wrote. He lied, and I think he may be looking at an indictment in the very near future.
1: But the investigators, if it's determined that congressional testimony actually contradicted the internal communications, what would prosecutors have to prove to pursue a false statements case? Is there something like that?
0: It's very simple. That when he testified last in 2023 before Congress, so the statute of limitations has not expired, that, you know, he repeated his earlier denial that he didn't rely on the dossier. Now, of course, we have the documents that the dossier was cited in the intelligence community assessment. And you've got email communications and, I think, forthcoming testimony from the CIA officials who warned Brennan, don't do it. So, you know, you end up getting charged with everything from false statements to perjury to obstruction of Congress.
1: We only have like 4 minutes left, and there's so many more things I want to talk about. So now I'm going to jump to Biden going to court to stop the release of his ghostwriter tapes. And if he's preparing to go to court to block the release of the recordings between he and his ghostwriter, how strong is that effort likely to be once Congress and the FOIA requests are made, are involved. How strong of a case can we have here?
0: Biden is not going to win that one, because the Supreme Court has said the presidential papers are not protected, nor are vice presidential papers. And look, the decision by the special counsel, Robert Hur, not to bring charges against Biden, it always reeked of favoritism and a corrupt cover-up, because Biden's crimes were so blatant. He illegally stole troves of classified documents when he was a senator and vice president, and then he compounded the felonies.

0: carrying them was somebody who didn't have classification authorization, his ghostwriter. Well, now Biden wants to go to court to conceal the incriminating tapes where he openly admits to his ghostwriter, oh, gee, I squirreled away all these top secret areas. Let me go get them. I'll read them to you verbatim. And he did.
1: Well,
0: of course. But Biden's always been a dope. He was the dumbest guy in the U.S. Senate for decades, and everybody knew it. And this, you know, is further proof of that. So the public, or at the very least Congress, has a right to know the truth. They have a right to listen to the tapes. And so Biden can try all he wants, but it ain't going to work.
1: Yeah. Let's jump to Comey real quick, too. We have about a minute and a half. He's under indictment. He goes on MSNBC, CNN, and he's trashing Trump for weaponizing the law. Talk to us about that, because we only have a little more than a minute here.
0: Yeah, I mean, it's perversely ironic to accuse Trump of weaponizing the law from a man, James Comey, who promoted the most notorious lie in American history, the Russia hoax. He abused his power, fabricated a case against Trump, exploited the phony dossier, lied to the FISA court, conspired with others to frame Trump as a Russian asset when he knew it was all untrue. And on top of it, Comey was the biggest leaker in Washington, D.C., and when questioned about it, claimed amnesia. He's a total phony. Always
1: he
0: has
1: is a total
0: been.
1: Phony. You know what, Greg? You've always been on top of so many things, and I appreciate your input. And thanks for asking the many questions that we had for you today. I hate to let you go, but we have to. Greg Jarrett, thank you so much. Fox News legal analyst and New York Times bestselling author. Thanks, Greg.
0: Good to be with you.
1: All right. Thank you. Same. We'll be back with more of the Sean Hannity Show. Remember, Sean is going to be joining us with Linda, and they're going to talk about what's going on in China right now. What a reception he received there. My goodness, it was impressive. Literally, a red carpet was rolled out for him. Honestly, they did. And a lot of fanfare, too, American flags being waved. It was quite the sight to see. So we're going to hear from Sean and Linda coming up next, so don't go too far away. And also, Sean's got live 2 hours tonight on his TV show from China.
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5: A new Fed chief on the way. I'm Lisa Brady, Fox News. Trump nominee Kevin Warsh winning Senate confirmation.
6: The ayes are 54, the nays are 45. The nomination is confirmed.
7: Senate Democrats almost solidly stood against Warsh's nomination. Only one, John Fetterman of Pennsylvania, joined every Republican to confirm Warsh. Jerome Powell's term as Fed chair ends Friday, but he said he will remain on the Board of Governors for an indefinite period. Powell was the focus of criticism from President Trump and also the focus of a federal investigation that was dropped last month, opening the door for Warsh's confirmation.
5: Fox's Gernot Scott. The sun rises soon in Beijing, where Presidents Trump and Xi will begin a summit, planning to focus first on business leaders who also made the trip.
8: The president says, I will be asking President Xi, a leader of extraordinary distinction, to open up China so that these brilliant people can work their magic and help bring the People's Republic to an even higher level.
5: Fox's Peter Doocy. The president has said he also plans to talk to Xi about Iran, but suggests the U.S. doesn't need help. South Carolina plans to seek a speedy new trial for Alec Murdoch after the state Supreme Court overturned the former attorney's convictions for the murder of his wife and adult son. South Carolina Attorney General Alan Wilson just telling Fox News.
9: Well, obviously, we are disappointed in the court's decision. We respect this court. We respect the members of the court, but we strongly disagree with their reasoning. But this is how the process is supposed to play out. They get to be the final arbiter and adjudicate these types of cases.
5: Today's ruling largely over the conduct of a court clerk who the justices say influenced the jury and later pleaded guilty in a criminal case. It also overturns Murdoch's double life sentences. However, he will remain in prison serving separate sentences for financial crimes. Another mixed finish on Wall Street. The Dow down 81 at the bell. 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
5: A licensed drug addiction counselor who delivered Friend star Matthew Perry the doses of ketamine that killed him is sentenced to 2 years in prison. 56-year-old Eric Fleming telling the judge he's haunted by the mistakes he made. He's the fourth of five people to

0: be sentenced after pleading guilty over Perry's death in a jacuzzi at his L.A. home in 2023. Overdose deaths in the U.S. overall dropping again in a new federal report.
1: About 700,000 people in the U.S. died of drug overdoses in 2025, 14% fewer than the year before, and the third annual decrease in a row. The Centers for Disease Control and Prevention says last year's total is about the same as in 2019, before a record high spike during the COVID-19 pandemic. The report finds a decline in deaths across a number of drugs, including fentanyl, cocaine, and methamphetamine, and a decline in most states, although seven saw at least slight increases, including 10% or more in Arizona, Colorado, and New Mexico. Chris Foster, Fox News.
0: The last of the big four airlines to reach a new contract with flight attendants gives a win to workers.
2: After years of bitter negotiations, United Airlines flight attendants have landed and ratified a blockbuster new contract, delivering their first pay raise in 6 years and a major victory on boarding pay for work done before the flight takes off. The five-year deal covers 30,000 flight attendants and includes an average 31% pay hike this summer, plus hundreds of millions in retroactive pay. It also boosts retirement benefits, adds paid parental leave, pays for delays of more than 2.5 hours, and ends controversial 24-hour on-call reserve schedules.
0: Fox's Carmen Roberts. Recapping stocks, the Dow finishing down 67 points, but the S&P up 43 to a record close, 7,444. The NASDAQ also hitting new highs, up 314 points. I'm Lisa Brady. This is Fox News.
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4: Low pressure up over the Great Lakes, sending a couple of cold fronts our way. We'll have some showers off and on through the day. Our temperature will stay in the mid-60s, and the wind will be gusty, 25 to 30 miles an hour. Overnight, some clouds and scattered showers will drop into the low 40s. Cloud cover hanging around on Thursday, mid-50s for the high, and a little bit windy. Then on Friday, we'll get a little sunshine back, upper 60s. I'm meteorologist Steve Hamilton from the Cole Chevy Body Shop Weather Center.
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4: 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Welcome to the revolution.
0: Yeah, we're coming to your city. Gonna play our guitars and sing you a country song.
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5: All right, welcome back. It's top of the hour two, and we are graced with none other than our illustrious host, Sean Hannity. He is officially in China. Sean Hannity, how are you?
6: Sean Hannity. I mean, it's not Sean Hannity. It's only 4 a.m. here, by the way. So it's been an amazing experience. I mean, there's so much to tell you in terms of what goes on behind the scenes. And one of the reasons I really like to do an occasional trip like this is to let people know kind of what goes on behind the scenes. It was really incredible between the trip over, the stop in Alaska. At that stop, I'm sure you're aware of the company NVIDIA, and Jensen Huang. He jumped on Air Force

0: one in Alaska. And I got to spend a lot of time with him, really got to know him. Really amazing life story. I don't know how much you're aware of him, but he was very young when he came from Taiwan. He came from Taipei, and they moved to the U.S. His parents were very, very poor. I mean, he's obviously a multi billionaire, one of the richest companies in the entire world.
1: Right.
0: And I got a lot of time with him and really liked him. And he wanted to know all about my life, my radio story. I wanted to know about his life, his radio story. His parents got him into a private school, a boarding school in Kentucky with a population of like 600 people. I love hearing people's life stories and the stuff he's telling me. Now he's gonna come on the shows. He's gonna come on radio, TV, the podcast. He's gonna do it all.
1: So great.
0: And, but you know, the one thing I said to him, I said, I try to communicate to my audience all the time that AI is not the future, that it is now. It is right now. And I told him I use it every single day. And he said, please keep telling your audience that, especially young people. He said, if schools would spend half their day, you know, learning that new technology, those kids would be off in terms of their future, their career, and everything in between. So he's very, very insightful. He's very, very smart, obviously. So I had a really good time with him. We've got Marco Rubio. I got him for about a half hour. We're going to air that interview tonight on Hannity. We did it on Air Force One. I did a really, really cool podcast with Laura and Eric Trump. I had no idea they were going to be on the trip. I found out they were coming, so I set that up. Elon Musk was on the plane, got to talk to him.
1: Right.
0: He's so wrapped up in all that he's doing right now, and he's got a public offering and so
1: yeah.
0: much going on. So we put off an interview for another time, but I really enjoy talking to him because mm-hmm. he's so wickedly mm-hmm. smart. And then I got, you know, a good amount of FaceTime with the president, which was really cool. And then when I got here, this was pretty fun. You'll enjoy this. So I got a call from the president while we were in the motorcade. I mean, this motorcade, I don't know if you saw how big it was. It was
1: incredible.
0: Massive.
1: Yes, incredible.
0: Massive. And he looks at me before he went down the stairs. Do you want to come? You just before he goes.
1: I was looking for you. I was waiting.
0: No, if I did it, everyone's going to hate me and think that I'm a jerk. And
1: who cares? You know, they hate you already.
0: That, you know, I have a professional relationship with the president, and then I have, you know, a longstanding friendship with him, mm-hmm. and he wants to include me in everything, which is cool. I talked to the president. And I wanted to get an update, what his schedule was, et cetera. And I have an interview with him tomorrow after he spends a number of hours with President Xi. And
1: oh,
0: that'll
1: wow.
0: air on Thursday night. That'll be the first interview.
1: That's going to be huge.
0: And so, yeah. And, you know, look, there's a lot at stake here. Mm-hmm. I mean, obviously, I would argue that China is our top geopolitical foe. We talk about it all the time.
1: Mm-hmm.
0: We have the issue of Iran and the Strait of Hormuz. I mean, 90% of China's oil comes through that strait. The price of oil energy in Asia overall has gone up 70%. So I'm sure that's going to be a big item. Intellectual property theft. Tariffs is going to be a big deal. Trade is going to be a big deal.
1: Yes.
0: You know, the fact, have they been helping the Iranians militarily in this conflict with us? I'm sure that's going to be a big deal. You know, the one thing that I do know about President Trump is nothing is going to be off the table and everything will be discussed. I think what's good about things like this, and remember, I went to Helsinki, I went to Singapore, I went to Vietnam. I was in Alaska when the president met with Vladimir Putin. So this is not our first rodeo, but usually after they meet face to face, there is a little bit of a thaw in terms of, okay, they come to a mutual understanding on this issue, that issue. Taiwan will come up. Obviously, that'll be an issue of concern.

0: uptick in the persecution of Christians. We've got this whole Zion church that's been rolled up, right? There's still the lead pastor and many other pastors are still in prison. There's been these controls put in against the Catholic clergy and so forth. And I've actually noticed an uptick in this kind of dehumanizing rhetoric that we saw against the Falun Gong, that we saw against the Uyghurs, against Christians. This is anecdotal. I haven't done a study on it, but I've also talked to a pastor out of ChinaAid in Midland, Texas. It's an amazing ministry that helps persecuted Christians, and he says he's seeing the same thing. So I'm very concerned because these types of atrocities, kind of extreme violations, they spread. And by the way, you know, we're not totally innocent of it. We've even trained some of these surgeons. I don't know if we knew exactly who we were training or what they were going to do, but some of these transplant surgeons have actually been trained in America. And we have these transplant relationships, hospital relationships, funding relationships. There's a lot of ways in which we're involved, which is deeply unfortunate.
1: Well, I'm sorry, but once we hear about it, like we are right now in your book, then there's no excuse for that. There is absolutely no excuse. And I want to share with the audience just how prevalent this is. I mean, how many are we looking at here in terms of victims? Tens of thousands, more?
0: So the best estimate that we have is about 60 to 90,000 transplants annually per year. We estimate that's about a $9 billion annual industry. So this is not a small-scale thing. Just for contrast, right, last year was the record number of transplants in the U.S., and that was 40,000 transplants. Mm. So this is a big thing.
1: It's a big thing. It's a big moneymaker over there. And I think, if I remember correctly, the last time I spoke to you, you shared with me that one person could be donating more than just one organ. They could be hit up a couple of times.
0: So there's this amazing technology called ECMO, which was basically, I think, around 2012 is when it came online. And what ECMO allowed was the U.S., for example, it kind of replaces your heart and lungs when you need, like, serious surgery done in those areas. The vascular surgeons plug you in, and then it sort of bypasses that part that keeps your blood circulating and so forth. Well, one piece of evidence we got around this forced organ harvesting was a lot of the transplant hospitals bought large numbers of these portable ECMO machines. So then you can keep, you see, you can't transplant from a body that's, the circulation is already stopped for a significant amount of time. The organs degrade and they get rejected. But if you can perfuse a body using an ECMO machine, you can transplant multiple organs without having, you know, the kind of the recipients right there, right in sight. So yes, absolutely. You can get more these days since 2012 plus, you can get more organs out of a single body.
1: You know, I think there was one, there was a known survivor, or at least the first known survivor of forced organ harvesting. Can you just share a little bit about who he was and some of the verified details?
0: 100%. And I kind of detail his story at the beginning of Kill to Order. By the way, that's at killtoorder.com if anyone is interested in picking up the book. It's a short link to the Amazon link. But Cheng Peiming, he didn't even know what had happened to him. He was one of these people who was standing up from Falun Gong, resisting being re-educated, so to speak. So they incarcerated him and tortured him in the process. There was this unwritten rule that Falun Gong deaths in the system would be considered suicides. In other words, you can torture these people as hard as you need to break them, to break their spirit. So he wasn't going to do it. And, you know, one day he was actually woke up after, you know, he had been protesting, and, you know, he just remembers, he wakes up, he has this giant gash in his side, and feels horrible, and he doesn't know what's happened. And, you know, he ends up healing up a bit from this, and it's only much later, he actually gets out, it's a bit of a miracle, he kind of escapes from that place, and he only realizes much later that it's possible that he had been organ harvested. It would be hard to explain this, but it actually took, you know, organ scans in America, right? He was actually rescued out of from Thailand, where he was hiding out after he escaped, by Bob Destro, who's the, under Trump 45, was the Assistant Secretary of State for Democracy, Rights, and Labor. Then he got scanned, and we discovered that he was missing part of his liver and part of his lung. And we're not sure, lung doesn't regenerate, but livers, you can actually harvest part of a liver and that regenerates. And this was done against his will. And Chinese regime even admitted

0: to the fact that they operated on him, which of course was against his will. So it's just an unbelievable story that's hard to fathom.
1: It really is. And we only have like 2 minutes here. But I, you know, this has been so underreported. And now, you know, China is big in the news because, of course, our president is there right now. What can you tell us in about a minute and a half, what concrete steps that Congress or the Trump administration itself can take to expose this and put some legislation into play right now?
0: Well, there's a few things we can do. I'll just talk about the federal level since we don't have a ton of time. But there are pieces of legislation that have passed the House near unanimously. One is S-4009. That's a Senate version of a bill that's bipartisan. There's another House bill, H.R. 1503. Both of these are very powerful pieces of legislation that just need to be brought to the floor in the Senate. They sanction some of the bad guys. They establish, you know, the reality of this in law, because this is something that there's still people out there who don't understand this is real, because it is so hard to believe. That's a great starting point. And there's also, you know, we can actually just stop training these surgeons, providing technologies and money, funding relationships to transplant hospitals, all of that. It's kind of a no-brainer. We don't need to be involved in this at the very least.
1: Yeah, it should be a no-brainer. We've been talking to Jan Jakalik. He is the author of Killed to Order, China's Organ Harvesting Industry and the True Nature of America's Biggest Adversary. 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It's a fascinating story. You need to get it, and we need to be talking about this. Jan, thank you so much for joining me today.
0: Thank you, Rose. It's been such a pleasure.
1: Yeah, mine too. Thank you. All right, we'll be back with more of the Sean Hannity Show and your phone calls. I told you it's true. 1-800-941-SEAN, 1-800-941-SEAN. Give me a call. I'll put you on.
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0: Welcome back to the Sean Hannity Show. I can see some calls coming in, so stay with me. I'm going to get to you right after the half hour. Also, if you haven't called in yet, the number is 800-941-SEAN. 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My ministry is sheiscalledbyhim.com. 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We have a team who prays over everyone that comes in. 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
1: West Virginia Metro News, I'm Morgan Pemberton. Morgantown Realtor Julie Knight defeated Munn and Gallia County Commission member Jeff Arnett in Tuesday's primary election. Knight, who garnered 70% of the votes, now advances to the general election. She says voters talked to her about affordability and affordable housing.
2: And as I moved through the county, that was just echoed and exacerbated by everyone, you know, that I was speaking with.
1: Commissioner Arnett says it has been an honor to serve.
3: It's been an honor these last 5+ years to serve, and I look forward to serving in other ways going forward.
1: Knight will face Republican nominee Ron Light in the November general election. Remembrance pouring in today for John Copenhaver, the late federal judge for Southern District of West Virginia. Former Charleston Mayor Danny Jones says Copenhaver was fair and cared for others.
4: He was an astute jurist. He had compassion for poor people. He would put people in prison, but I don't think he enjoyed doing it.
1: Copenhaver was 100 years old. And the State Public Service Commission has approved Appalachian Power Company's base rate increase proposal of $4.84 per 1,000 kilowatts. The approval was contingent upon the company not filing for a base rate increase until after June 2027. You can read more at wvmetronews.com. 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
1: Accused murderer Timothy Kennedy testifying today in his own defense in Mingo County Circuit Court. Kennedy is on trial in connection with the June 2023 shooting death of State Police Sergeant Corey Maynard. He testified that drugs like meth caused him bizarre hallucinations. Prosecutors said that Maynard was ambushed when he was responding to another shooting. He also testified about shooting Ben Baldwin that same day, which is the call that Maynard was responding to. Kennedy said that Baldwin had previously threatened him with a gun. From the Metro News Anchor Desk, I'm Morgan Pemberton.
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3: Welcome back to the Sean Hannity Show. My name is Rose, and this is my last half hour with you. It goes so fast, and I love being with you. Taking your phone calls at 1-800-941-SEAN, 1-800-941-SEAN, and that is 7326. So listen, couple of things I wanted to talk about, because I got to say something. You know, you've heard President Trump talk about Marco Rubio, J.D. Vance, how they are the dream team. I'll tell you who's the dream for me is Marco Rubio. I mean, this guy, I liked him way back when. I never stopped liking him. I love that he represents the Latino vote. But more than that, I love what a statesman he has shown himself to be. He's been remarkable and just a fabulous person to watch. And I'm really impressed with him. So I've always liked him. And here's something that I think is interesting. And it is making the rounds on social media right now. This is Rubio from 2015. And he had a warning about Iran. And it's now resurfacing, as I said, all over the place, and it's spot on. Take a listen to this.
4: I think everything that needs to be said about the details of this deal have already been said. I do want to be recorded for history's purposes before I know what was going to happen in regards to this if it goes through. Iran will immediately use the money that it's receiving in sanctions relief to begin to build up its conventional capabilities. It will establish the most dominant military power in the region outside of the United States, and it will raise the price of us operating in the region. They're going to build anti-access capabilities, rockets capable of destroying our aircraft carriers and ships, continue to build these swift boats that are able to come on us, these fast boats that are able to swarm our naval assets. And they'll make it harder and harder for U.S. troops to be in the region. They'll also work with other terrorist groups in the region to target American servicemen and women. And they may or may not deny that they're involved, but they will target us and raise the price of our presence in the Middle East until they hope to completely pull us out of that region. They'll also continue to build long-range missiles, missiles capable of reaching the United States. Those are not affected by this deal, and they'll continue to build them as they've been doing. And then at some point in the near future, when the time is right, they will build a nuclear weapon. And they will do so because at that point they will know that they have become immune, that we will no longer be able to strike their nuclear program because the price of doing so will be too high.
3: Oh, can you believe this? How prescient he was. He argued in 2015 that the deal was a guaranteed pathway to nukes. So let's talk about this just for a minute and unpack it. Funding terror, that's one of the things that he predicted. He warned that sanctions relief would be used to build conventional military capabilities and fund terror groups like Hezbollah and the Houthis. Okay, there you go. Missile program, he predicted Iran would continue building long-range missile capability of reaching the U.S., which were not covered by the deal, and nuclear escalation. And he stated that Iran would ultimately use the economic benefits to build nuclear weapons when they felt immune to consequences. We have allowed them to feel immune until right now. But, you know, I got to say, Marco Rubio has tremendous experience in many aspects of governing, and he has shown himself, especially with this, to be extremely wise and prescient. And I would love for you to call me and tell me what you believe a dream team is, because he's number one in my dreams. I'm not going to lie. 1-800-941-SEAN, 1-800-941-7326. And we've got Jerry calling from Washington State. Hey, Jerry, how are you?
5: Good, Rose. How are you?
3: Doing well, thank you.
5: So the reason I'm calling is I've heard you refer to prayer requests a couple times. It is National Police Week in Washington, D.C. Tonight is a candlelight vigil. So they're adding officers that fell in the line of duty in 2025 to the memorial. And I would just like all of the listeners of your show and Sean Hannity's show to pray for the families and the partners of the officers that have died in the line of duty.

0: Oh, indeed. They should be in our prayers. Thank you for that, Jerry, because it's so sad. And here they put themselves on the line for us. You know, they're willing to risk so much for us. And I just appreciate that. And I ask that God blesses their families and brings them peace. And I would encourage everyone to continue to remember that. And, you know, you bring up D.C., and it's interesting, too, on a slightly different note, but similar. Since the National Guard has been here, it's been so different. And, you know, people outside of D.C. criticize the National Guard and D.C., but they have no idea what's been going on here, what's happened in the streets. I can name several people who have witnessed carjackings, a shooting, more than one shooting. I'm talking about just one person alone. These things happened all the time. And one of the things, I was walking down the street with my son and his daughter, and we were coming upon a couple of National Guard coming towards us, and they're young. These guys, most of them, they're so young, and they're out there, and they're suffering persecution, really, by so many. But I said to my son, hey, you know, I'm going to say something nice to them. He goes, yeah, I do it every time I pass one. So we did, and we thanked them for what they were doing, and they were just so sweet about it. But it's made such a difference. And really, we should be praying for them as well. I mean, they're out there, young people, and they're keeping things in line. They really, really are. Linda from Michigan. Hey, Linda.
1: Hi, Rose. Thank you for taking my call.
0: Hi. I'm glad to take it. You wanted to talk about our Linda with a Y?
1: I do. And by the way, I'm really appreciating hearing your voice and in your show. And you're substituting for Sean today. I'm really enjoying your show. Thank you.
0: Thank you. I love doing it. I really do. Okay, what do we need to do for Linda here? What's going on?
1: Oh, my gosh. Well, I just wanted to call and share some love and encouragement. I noticed that when Linda was talking with Sean, because he's in China today, and it was a very good conversation they had, but Sean
0: was
1: always giving Linda a hard time. Ooh, I use the word always, often, gives Linda a hard time for her dialect and the way she pronounces words. I'm thinking, oh my gosh, he would never expect somebody from another region or another country to change the way they dialect or use words or pronounce words. So I wanted to share some love and encouragement for acceptance.
0: Yes, yes, inclusiveness, right? I mean, I love her accent. She's like, you know, bad, man. I just love that. It's like hard and tough and right to the point until she's yelling at me in my headsets. But other than that,
2: well,
0: I love Linda.
2: I'm gonna say thank you to my fellow Linda and thank you to Rose. And, you know, part of my charm is my yelling. And, you know, the problem with Sean is, and he's, you know, he's just too tough to admit it, is that if he did not have me to make fun of, he would be so bored. He would be just, you know, missionless. And with me in his life, he has someone to make fun of for as long as I breathe air. So, you know, I'm happy to give him that little hobby.
0: Because ultimately we do love Sean. And if that, you know, if that makes his life a little better, then okay. And so kudos to you, Linda. But Linda with a Y, I was looking for something. So I searched your name on my email, and back in 2021, I had sent you, I don't know if you remember this, I sent you a We Love Linda campaign that was going on my radio show at the time.
2: I don't remember, but it sounds like a great show. I love it. Sean would hate it.
0: Yes.
2: Oh,
0: we
2: my
0: do
2: God.
0: Love you, Linda. You're awesome.
2: Thank
0: There's nobody
2: you, Linda.
0: Like you. Trust me.
2: Thank you, Rose.
0: Yeah, thanks, Linda. All right. Robert from Alabama is calling in. Hey, Robert. You there, Robert? Hi.
3: Yes. Hey.
0: Hi.
3: How are you?
0: Hi.
3: I don't
0: doing well. How are you?
3: I've heard of you, but I've listened to a few of your talks. But I'd just like to chime in on Marco Rubio. I've been in Marco Rubio's corner for a long time. Marco Rubio's the smartest man in the room.
0: He is.
3: And
0: I agree with you 100%.
3: And I just kind of, I guess, I want to pick your brain and ask, you know, what's your thoughts? And it's probably the same as mine.
0: Well, I did share some of them already, Robert, but I feel that he's very polished. I feel that he articulates his points very well. And the reason that he can articulate his points so well is because he understands his points so well. This is a man that understands how government should be run. He is on our team. He's a conservative, but he

0: is very eloquent in defining his beliefs and his stand on certain issues. And I think that the best thing that happened to Marco Rubio was being part of this administration, because now all of us got to have a little glimpse into who he is and how he conducts himself. And it is brilliant. Absolutely brilliant. And the guy, if you go back 11 years, what was that? What, 2015. So that's, I peaked at fourth grade math. So what is it? 11 years ago. 11 years ago, this man so perfectly explained to us what would happen if that deal went through. And he was absolutely right. And I'm talking about the Joint Comprehensive Plan of Action, that the Iran nuclear deal. And he was right. So, and we're going back 11 years. So this isn't like, oh, all of a sudden Marco Rubio is a really smart man or the smartest man in the room. No, he has been for a really long time.
1: And he's very studied. I mean, he knows history. He understands this stuff. And you know, an everyday average American, even the listeners, some of the listeners that listen to your shows and Hannity's, they're not really, you know, all that in the know about this stuff. And certain people just happen to recognize it. And I see it for what it is.
0: I'll tell you what, I am hoping that his candidate, he's the candidate. I'm not ashamed to say I'm on his team. I'm on Team Rubio when it comes down to it.
1: I didn't know that he made those predictions in 15. I hadn't heard that clip until just today when you played it. He told the whole story verbatim.
0: He did. I mean, he got everything exactly right. Exactly right. All right. Well, Robert in Alabama, thank you so much for calling. I appreciate that. And Robert was referring to my podcast, which you can find. It's Rose Unplugged on all platforms. 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
12: Welcome back to the Sean Hannity Show. I have time for one call. If you can make a quick, Al from New Jersey, how are you?
13: Yeah, I'm from Jersey. Linda, I'm from Jersey.
14: Al, you're my favorite Linda caller of the day.
12: I was going to say, Linda says it better than you do, but go ahead.
13: I'll tell you, it's a tough call between Vance and him. I do like Marco Rubio a lot. I tend towards him but he's been out a lot. And, you know, out in the public a lot, too. The two of them are it's a great bench we've got.
12: Yeah, but no denying it, Al, that Rubio brings with him quite a bit of experience and a tremendous amount of wisdom, as we have just seen. He really is, you know, I think
13: Spanish.
12: It's his time.
13: Hispanic vote's going to go that way, too, with him.
12: Oh, absolutely.
13: Very, very popular with the Spanish folks. I'm a chef, so I work with a lot of Hispanics, and I'm even learning Spanish because I work with
12: good for you
13: people.
12: Good for you.
13: I deeply respect him. I lived in Key West, Florida, for years, and I knew a lot of Cubans and from down, living down there, and great people, absolutely great people. And I would love to see Cuba become free again. I mean, you know, it's been horrible for these people.
12: Thank you for that call. And you know what? I think I have to go here just because I want to close.

0: up. But Al, you're a good guy. That's really sweet that you're trying to learn the language too, so you can communicate with your staff. I love that. This is the Sean Hannity Show. My name is Rose, and thank you for allowing me to come into your homes, your cars this afternoon. I love being with all of you. You're great people. 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And certainly my show at Real Life Network. Just real quick, I wanted to mention, because I didn't get a chance to yet, but you know, the Senate Republicans reported that no Democrats attended a Senate Homeland Security and Governmental Affairs Committee hearing today featuring a CIA whistleblower who alleged Dr. Anthony Fauci was involved in a cover-up regarding the origins of COVID-19. Not one Democrat attended this? That is shameful. It really is. All right. Thanks for joining me today. I loved spending time with you. And God bless. Don't forget, check me out, Rose Unplugged, She Is Called By Him.com, and also reallifenetwork.com. And just log in and look for Rose Unplugged. I think you'll enjoy it a lot. Great people on there. You guys are great people. Love hearing from you.
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1: Away from a high-stakes meeting. I'm Lisa Lucera, Fox News. As President Trump is set to sit down with China's President Xi Jinping.
2: President Trump is trying to turn the page after years of putting tremendous economic pressure on China, culminating, of course, with those Liberation Day tariffs. Things seem to be a lot better now at the start of the trip than they were a couple months ago when President Trump used many opportunities to say that China is ripping us off and that they had been ripping the United States off for years.
1: Fox's Peter Doocy in Beijing. Taiwan and the Iran conflict are likely to come up as China has expressed anger that the U.S. has sold weapons to Taiwan, and China gets a lot of oil from the Strait of Hormuz, which Iran has blocked. Israeli Prime Minister Benjamin Netanyahu secretly went to the UAE. His office says it strengthened ties with the country, which normalized relations with Israel in 2020. This comes after a day after U.S. Ambassador to Israel Mike Huckabee revealed Israel sent Iron Dome air defense weapons and personnel to operate them to the UAE. Iran has fired missiles at that country. A Utah woman who wrote a children's book about grief is convicted of murdering her husband.
3: Corey Richens telling the court,
4: I'm not perfect. I have succeeded and I have failed. As a person, as a wife, as a parent, we all do. I have done plenty of things I am not proud of.
3: A judge sentencing the 35-year-old to life without parole on five felony convictions, including aggravated murder for fatally poisoning her husband Eric in 2022 with a lethal dose of fentanyl. The judge calling her too dangerous to ever be free. The prosecution had asked for the maximum sentence, noting Richens' three sons feared for their safety if she were ever released.
1: Fox's Kristen Goodwin, her lawyers say they will appeal. Prosecutors in South Carolina say they will plan to seek a new trial for Alec Murdoch. 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
1: The Trump administration's anti-fraud task force says it's deferring more than $1 billion in Medicaid money to California.
17: Vice President J.D. Vance announced from the White House that $1.3 billion would be deferred in payments to California's Medicaid program.
18: We're not talking about withholding people's benefits. We're talking about turning off the resources that the state government should be using to police fraud.
17: He said some states aren't taking fraud seriously, noting Hawaii hasn't had any fraud prosecutions within their Medicaid program over the last few years. And in the past year, while New York has had just 9 cases, Indiana has had many more.
18: Does anybody here seriously think that the good people of Indiana are 12 times more likely to commit fraud than the people of New York? No, of course not. That's absurd.
17: The task force also announced a nationwide moratorium on all new hospice applications. Jessica Rosenthal, Fox News.
1: The Senate Banking Committee expected to consider the Clarity Act tomorrow, which would create regulatory framework for cryptocurrency.
19: The banking industry is concerned that allowing interest to be paid on stable coins could lead investors to pull deposits from the insured banking system. Brian Armstrong, CEO of Coinbase, told FBN's Maria Bartiromo this week.
20: We came up with this compromise or concession that rewards could be paid as long as there was some sort of material activity on the account, like a payment or a trade.
19: The crypto industry is pushing for the legislation, saying it's needed to fix core longstanding problems for crypto companies. Janico Solda, Fox News.
1: The Labor Department says producer prices rose 6% from a year earlier, the highest point in more than 3 years, as the Iran conflict pushes up energy prices and intensifies pressure on companies to pass on rising costs to consumers. The producer price

0: Index, which tracks inflation before it hits consumers, shot up 1.4% in April. I'm Lisa Lucera. This is Fox News.
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2: Cold front heading out of our area. We still could get a shower or thunderstorm overnight, though. Wind will be a little bit gusty and will drop into the low 40s. Pretty windy on Thursday. We will have some clouds hanging around and fairly cool. Mid-50s on the afternoon high. Partly cloudy on Thursday night, and then we get better weather on Friday. It'll be sunny and a little bit warmer, afternoon high in the upper 60s, and then a few showers over the weekend. I'm meteorologist Steve Hamilton from the Cole Chevy Body Shop Weather Center.

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1: Five, three,
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4: Bill McKenzie kicks a 38-yard field goal on the final play of the football game.
5: 5 seconds left in the game. Do you believe in miracles? Yes.
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8: It is the Sports Line for Wednesday, and good evening. Thanks for joining us. I'm Kyle Wiggs. Greg Hunter is here. Good evening, Coach.
9: Good evening.
8: Brad Howe as well.
10: Good evening, guys.
8: Good to see you all. Everyone survived the election. Greg was here till midnight. Pretty straightforward last night, seemed to be.
9: Yeah. I mean, things
8: nothing was really close.
9: In terms of what we did here, and certainly the huge crew that they have assembled, makes the job of gathering all that much easier. My job is just to sort of count numbers. Everybody else has the hard stuff.
8: Everybody did their job. So all the election results at WVMetroNews.com. Of course, we're going to talk a lot of baseball tonight. Of course, it is the eve of the final series of the regular season for the Mountaineers in the Big 12. They'll host TCU. Tyler Barnett of Metro News and ESPN Plus will join us a little bit later on. And we'll dive into TCU a little bit. They've got a lot to play for, and they've had stretches where they've played really, really well, and they've gotten their best pitcher back in the last couple of weeks, and we anticipate seeing him in this series. So we'll get into all of that with Tyler. Also, the Division II regional starts tomorrow morning for the University of Charleston, and UC has made its way to Millersville. They got a practice in this morning. And UC coach Dean Peterson will join us. UC, an interesting story. Guys, this team was 1-13 at one point.
10: Yeah, lost their first 10 of the season to get going. A lot of young guys, a lot of freshmen playing for this lineup, and it took them a while to find their footing, but they did, then got hot here late and had a great MEC tournament to get them the bid.
8: So the bad news is they were 1-13. The good news is they're 24-16 since and won 4 in a row in the MEC tournament to win that tournament and get the automatic bid into the Division II regionals. So we'll talk UC baseball and look ahead at the regional coming up a little bit later on the Sports Line. So if you're planning on coming to Morgantown for West Virginia TCU, the weather looks pretty good. There's a slight chance of rain tomorrow night. It's going to be cool. Tomorrow night's going to be the coolest of the 3 days. It's going to start out in the mid-50s and pretty much stay there through the game. So game time temperature around 57 degrees, and it's not going to drop much from that.

0: There is a 30% chance of rain, and then the rain chance decreases as the evening goes through. Friday looks pretty much perfect. 66 at game time and 0% chance of rain. So you got a good one there. And then Saturday, it's going to be warmer. It's going to be up in the 70s, and it's 50-50 for rain. So it'll be interesting to see if they adjust that start time or if they get the game in before the rain hits. But again, if you're planning on coming to Morgantown for the games, the weather looks about as good as you can ask for here in mid-May.
1: Yeah, what a big series to end this season. And the big news, and we'll get into this with Tyler, is the change in the pitching rotation for West Virginia. Ian Korn is going to get what's normally the Friday start, but the first game of the series coming up on Thursday, and then Max Yale go game two, and then Chance and Cole is ready to go start three in that series. So that'll be interesting to see how that goes with that switch. Korn's been fantastic all year.
0: Well, you keep your Friday and Saturday guys in place, even though Friday those aren't the quote-unquote Friday and Saturday games.
2: Yeah, Brad, you pondered that actually last night, and I wasn't certain if that would be how would they do it. If I sort of just assumed they'd lead off with Max Yale, whether it was a Friday or Saturday, but because he pitched on a Friday, they don't want to make him work on a short week, so they're all going to count the same, but now Ian Korn gets the first ball.
0: And TCU, again, we'll get into it with Tyler, but TCU anticipates starting Tommy Lepore on Thursday. And he's just coming back. He missed most of the season and was one of the best pitchers in the conference and one of the best pitchers in the country last year. Had a really, really good year, and anticipation was high for him this year, but he's had injury troubles. So he's been back the last couple of weeks, but they've worked him back slowly, and he's pitched a total of 10 innings. But he's expected to go in the Thursday game. And then Lance Davis, who's a young guy, a redshirt freshman, in game two. And Zach James is 6-0 with one of the best ERAs on their squad. He will pitch game three on Saturday. So Lepore against Korn Thursday, Lance Davis against Yale on Friday, Zach James against Cole on Saturday.
1: Yeah, and as we've said, West Virginia just blistering hot. 7 wins in a row, and really, guys, everything's been working. They've been getting great pitching. They've been getting on base and able to bunt and run. The power has emerged here late in this season, led by Gavin Kelly, who's got half of his season home runs here in the last week alone. Just an unbelievable week for Gavin. So hopefully West Virginia can stay hot for a few more games here to close this regular season.
2: And, oh, by the way, they field the ball at a really high rate.
0: Yeah, that's the thing. The pitching and offense, those are the two things. But what really has kind of bonded the package together is the defense. Number one in the Big 12 in fielding percentage. They've made the fewest errors by 9 in the league. And they lead the conference in double plays. So in 12 games, I believe the number. Yeah, 12 games, they've allowed 0 or 1 run in a game, which obviously that's pitching. But still, if you don't have the defense behind it, sometimes it doesn't matter.
1: Well, they go together. I mean, pitching and defense go together. Part of the reason your pitching has been so good is because you're getting help behind them as well.
0: So 4 consecutive errorless games. The last error they made was the 9th inning of the Sunday game against Kansas State. Haven't made an error in a week.
1: Playing great. Playing great. Finish it out.
0: Yep. 304-TALK, 304, that's the text line. If you'd like to join us here, your thoughts on this series. Again, Division II, the softball and baseball regionals in Division II both begin tomorrow. And again, University of Charleston plays that early game at 11 a.m. at Millersville against Seton Hill. And we visited with the Glenville State softball coach last night. Glenville, UC, and Fairmont State all begin play in the Division II softball regionals tomorrow.
1: Glenville
0: as well.
1: And UC for the 7th time. It's like a Major League Baseball World Series setup there. 7th matchup of the season for those two teams.
0: Yeah, and UC's baseball team has played Seton Hill, too. They played early in the year when they were struggling and got swept, but that'll be a rematch, too. That'll be the 4th matchup between UC and Seton Hill as well. I would imagine the weather today, it looked like it pretty much hit the entire state, but we got severe thunderstorms here in Morgantown about 4 o'clock, which probably messed up the high school softball schedules. The regional schedule's pretty good. I would imagine a lot of that stuff fell by the wayside.
1: It wasn't just rain, at least in my house. We had a ton of hail that came through it. It gathered, so it was a fast-moving storm, but it was pretty intense when it was here. So, yeah, I'm sure that backed up some games, no doubt.
0: And again, the softball

0: weeks, usually the first week in June. It's going to be the second week in June. So right in a row, all the spring sports championships are scheduled over the course of the next month.
1: And then that baton will be handed off, Greg. Football and men's basketball practice starting up here as soon as the high school season ends, and we'll be a full go again.
2: Oh, boy. Yeah, it is just a world that doesn't stop turning anymore, is it? You know, even in the high school ranks, you'll have the, you know, the flex days and all those things. We talk about the OTAs or whatever you want to call them in college. So 24/7.
0: All right, baseball talk coming up. We'll take our first break. We invite your text, 304-TALK-304. 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
1: WHIS.

0: It is the CityNet Statewide Sports Line for this Wednesday evening. Thanks for joining us. I'm Kyle Wiggs, Greg Hunter, Brad Howe with you. We'll get to the Mountaineer TCU series coming up in just a bit with Tyler Barnett of ESPN Plus, but we are joined now by the head baseball coach of the University of Charleston, Dean Peterson. They have traveled into Pennsylvania for the start of the Division II regional. They'll get underway tomorrow morning, 11 a.m. against Seton Hill. And coach, good evening. Thanks for your time. We appreciate it.
1: I appreciate you guys having me. We took a year off, but we're back. So great to talk to you again.
0: Yeah, and you've got an interesting story because I know there's a lot of youth on your team, a lot of inexperience, but you lose your first 10 games of the year. You start 1-13, and we were talking before we brought you on. That's the bad news. The good news, though, is you've played, you're 24-6 since then, including four straight wins in the Mountain East Conference tournament. So, what came together for this group?
1: Yeah, really, like you said, you know, you got young guys, and you're trying to figure out a lot of things. We lost six of our top arms to Division I programs in the portal world, and I just kept reminding our guys that, you know, all the things that we needed to accomplish to make a regional were ahead of us in that early part of the season. And, you know, we hadn't even begun conference play. We just had to keep getting better, keep working hard, and you absolutely have to just double down on development, and then you have to have great people who believe in what you're doing and are willing to, you know, stay the course and fight with you.
2: So. Coach, when things were not going well and the struggles were ongoing, did you see that there was light at the end of the tunnel, or are you a normal coach and the world's falling apart when things are going bad?
1: Yeah, no, I always see the light at the end of the tunnel because, listen, you have to understand that if you're going to have young players, you're going to have growing pains. And in the portal environment, we're probably always going to have young players. I mean, certainly I hope that our guys stick around and stay with us for 4 years, but that's getting harder and harder. So rather than go out in the JUCO market, rather than be deeply invested in the transfer portal, I'd rather continue just getting as many great high school seniors as I can and build our freshmen and let them play and grow and develop. I think we've done an awesome job recruiting in West Virginia, which we haven't done a great job of in the past. Our 26 class is loaded with West Virginia talent. 27 in West Virginia has a lot of talent. And with the reduction at the roster size with Marshall and WVU, I think we just have the capacity to reach more of our in-state guys. And so that's an important part of what we're doing and what we're building. And ultimately, my objective and my greatest goal is to build men of exceptional character. And that takes the time and the patience and walking with them through all the struggles and the adversity that you go through, because I'm sure everybody that's listening and you as well can relate to the fact that life is not going to always be easy. You're going to have to go through some difficult things. And so going through some difficult things on a baseball field is a lot easier than on many of the things that we face in life. So,
3: talking with Dean Peterson, head coach, University of Charleston. They'll play in the NCAA regional starting tomorrow. Okay, Dean, let's go back on the field here. So Kyle mentioned the learning curve early. You got it together, got hot late, especially in the MEC tournament. On the field, what drove you? Hitting, pitching, both? What were the performances that got you to this NCAA tournament?
1: Yeah, I tell you what's been the kind of the glue that's held us together throughout the good and bad has been our defense. Our defense has been exceptional. There have been times where we haven't pitched it well, haven't thrown enough strikes. Definitely some times where we haven't swung it well.

0: Our defense has been great. It continued to be great throughout the MEC tournament. Pitchers stepped up at the right spots. There were definitely some moments, especially in game one, where we gave up a big crooked number that was ugly. But, you know, then our pitchers bounced back and very resilient to keep us in ball games. But I would say offensively, this is the best we've swung the bat in over the last few weeks this season. So a lot of that's continuity, right? Getting a consistent lineup out there that can just trust that, hey, I'm gonna be out there in the lineup again today. I'm gonna be out there in the lineup again tomorrow, and so being able to get a group of guys going and playing with some consistency, I think, has been a big difference.
1: Who gets the ball for you tomorrow morning? Give us a scouting report on your starter.
0: Yeah, so we'll go with Brevin Dekrish. He's one of the only five seniors that we have. I think, you know, in these big environments, since we only have two players that have been to a regional on our roster, you know, you go with some of your veteran guys and trust that they're going to rise to the occasion in the moment. We're going to sell out for it, man. Like, it's super important in this three-team format that you get out and win that first game. So some of our guys that have been starters, we'll use them just like we did in the MEC tournament and run them out there to try to get us to through nine innings and win a ball game.
2: So,
0: and
2: Coach,
0: then we'll go from there, yeah, about what we got left.
2: Coach, you mentioned you only have a few players who've participated in a regional, but you've been there. So what is it that leads to success? Winning that first game, I guess, is something you'd point to, but what is it that leads to success when you get to this level?
0: Yeah, I mean, I wish I knew the secret sauce. I'm sure every coach did, but I think it's composure, and it's not allowing those big innings to let you get out of hand, right? For the most part, if you give up two or three, you can handle that. But when you go out and give up four or five plus, those are difficult to come back from. And so especially with our young team, we're going to need to get out to a good start and kind of I was having a conversation with somebody the other day. It's kind of like the Super Bowl, right? You know, the two teams come out and they're a little nervous. They're feeling out the moment. And usually the first quarter is like 0-0. In baseball, it feels like the other way, where usually somebody makes a mistake that leads to something that gets the score sideways. So we've just got to limit mistakes, stay calm early, and then trust that hey, this is a nine-inning game, which we play sevens normally throughout the year, so it's definitely a different feel. It's only two innings, but it is a different kind of game. So as long as we can get off to a good start, not let it get away from us early so we can settle in, I feel pretty confident.
3: You know, in case people didn't hear our interview with you the last time you were on, we've got to talk about your background, because this is about as non-traditional, Dean, as I think it gets here. And not only were you a pastor in a previous life, but let's talk a little bit about the life before that. You spent 11 years in the Secret Service. So we've got to talk about that. What part of that world were you able to take and move forward into your current world? Where's a crossover?
0: Yeah, I mean, it's all about serving and loving people, right? All these spaces. And thank you for this question, because it means so much to me to be able to answer it. You asked earlier about, you know, hey, things are going sideways. Well, guess what? When you're in the Secret Service, you're dealing with life and death things in certain times, not every day, but you know, those situations do come up. So it gives you perspective of what we're doing and what we're trying to accomplish. And then you talk about faith, and that's the foundation of our program. You know, I got a lot of guys who share the importance and the value of faith. And I think that the Christian principles are just good life principles. Have great people who are motivated by the right things. They genuinely love each other, care for each other. They're willing to make sacrifices and do the things that are necessary to see the success of the collective whole. And that's what gets you through, right? It's all the things that have shaped me as a person that then shape the culture of our program, what's important to us, what drives us, the things that motivate us beyond.

0: on simple stats and wins and losses, but the brotherhood, which is so important to these young men, right? They just want to belong to something that's special. They want to feel like they're important and loved and valued beyond what they do or don't accomplish on the baseball field, and that's a gift for me and my coaching staff to be able to invest in these guys in that way, and for them to then respond to it in a way that has a result, because you don't always get a great result even when you're doing things the right way and working your butt off. So I'm extremely proud of these guys and happy for them that they were able to experience it and have success.
1: Yeah, one of those guys on your staff right along with you be familiar to Mountaineer fans and Marshall fans. Carter Lyles spent time pitching for both Division I universities in the state, and he's your pitching coach now. So what has he brought aboard, not only with his character, but to his ability to teach guys how to throw the baseball?
0: Yeah, it starts with the character. You know, we were just talking about that. And the character, his faith, and what he's able to do is, you know, somebody more close in age to these guys and connect with them and have conversations around faith and encourage them is amazing. And then it's funny, when I hired him, I'm a pitching guy. That's my background. I was pitching coach before I became the head coach here. And I told him, I'm like, you're going to have one of the toughest jobs in America, because I certainly have some strong opinions about how to run a pitching staff. And he came in, and he was coachable as a coach, if that makes sense. Like, he allowed me to really speak into what I felt was important and what we needed to do, and he did those things. And then my trust in him grew, and now it's through the roof. Like, he calls all the pitches. He's very involved in the pitching changes we make. So, you know, I'm trying to entrust him with more and more responsibility, because he's just grown into this position in awesome ways. And obviously, you know, I think the younger generation, they know a lot more about the metrics and all the data that goes into it. And Carter's one of those guys. He truly is one of the rising stars in the pitching space. He does a tremendous job of integrating information and data and all the technical side of it with just practical, I can connect you to substantive cues to help you pitch better. I can give you great advice as to how to attack and get people out. And so he's been so valuable, and like I said, like he's a star on the rise. I hope I can keep him around as long as possible.
1: Yeah, very good. One more for you, Coach, before we let you go, and you alluded to it at the beginning. In this transfer era, you know, we've famously celebrated the success that West Virginia has had with Division II transfers. So that's the plus side of it. The minus side of it is guys that run the Division II programs, like yourself and Carter Lyles, you're losing these guys. So how more difficult has it been? Has it changed the way you recruit with the large number of players that transfer?
0: Yeah, I mean, it's always evolving, right? How you recruit and how you approach things always has to evolve, because the rules are always changing, the dynamics are always changing. I say that it's refined our focus and approach. Nobody, and I know that sounds kind of arrogant, so probably very few people recruit the way we do and are looking for the things we look for, right? I talked about how important faith and character are. And if you come to one of our camps, it's not the normal, all right, let's get out the radar gun and see how hard you can throw it. Like, we do very simple things. Like, we make recruits that come to our camps run a half Murph, because we do really hard things throughout our season, like physically, to challenge ourselves. So they have to do that. And then we have this crazy drill that we do with our team where we've got multiple machines set up, flying balls all over the place. So anyway, but it's you have to make your approach to recruiting unique to the types of players you want and who you know fit into your system, right? And will be successful.

0: And so, like, the more we have success, the more we are better at identifying those types of people, I think they'll want to stay more, unless there's just this clear and obvious path for them, right? I have a few guys that are at smaller schools, but, like, you know, the ace of my staff, Trace Hartman, who's a freshman when we were here 2 years ago and led the country in ERA, like, he's at Stetson and having amazing success. He beat Arkansas earlier in the year. So I never fuss guys for having those types of opportunities. Coach Saves calls me and says, hey, you've got a guy that I really think is good. I'm not going to fuss him if that's a great fit for that kid in WVU. Or, you know, so I totally understand the dynamic, and part of loving these guys is allowing them to have a pathway to success and chase the dreams and goals that they have as individuals. But what is great, I think, about this era is, since so many D1s are tending to take transfers over high school players, mm-hmm. now there's a very robust pool of high school talent that we at the Division II level get to draw from. And like I said, I mean, I got some gauge from West Virginia. Like, I mean, really good players coming in the 26th class that I think in years past probably would have been fringy Marshall, you know, WB type talent. So it's just working it all out and trusting what you do, knowing who you're trying to identify. And then if guys go because they have a great opportunity to celebrate it and believe that your player development is strong enough to replenish the pool of talent that you lose.
1: Yeah, overcome that, indeed. Well, Coach, we appreciate your time. We probably kept you too long, but very thoughtful answers, and we appreciate it. And we certainly wish you the best of luck starting tomorrow in the regional.
0: Well, I thank you guys for the opportunity. I appreciate it so much. I appreciate all that you do to promote sports in our state.
1: All right, thanks very much, Coach. Coach Dean Peterson there, University of Charleston baseball team against Seton Hill tomorrow morning at 11 a.m. at Millersville.
2: Could talk to him for hours. That Secret Service background is wild. And then a pastor, he was the team chaplain for the Hagerstown Suns for a while. And then I think his approach there, Kyle, at the end with the transfers, I think that's the part of this whole world that's really going to open up. And that's where the opportunities are going to exist for a lot of people, West Virginia included there. And you see, this has been a very, very good top-notch national level program at the Division II level for a while, that now a lot of high school kids are going to get an opportunity to go play and earn their stripes and play games and get at bats, mm-hmm. and get innings pitched. And then if you have a chance to move up, if you're good enough, so be it. If not, you can have a wonderful four-year career in that Mountain East Conference League. So the opportunities are going to be there.
1: Well, Kyle West, a perfect example, started at the University of Charleston from the Eastern Panhandle, transferred to WVU, had a great career, and got drafted.
2: Correct.
1: So there you go. All right, we'll take a break. We'll focus in on West Virginia TCU with Tyler Barnett when we return to the CityNet statewide sports line. We're inside the Health Plan studios. 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

0: CityNet Statewide Sports Line for this Wednesday night. Thanks for joining us. Kyle Wiggs, Greg Hunter, Brad Howe with you. And we'll check the text line here. Let's go ahead and bring in Tyler Barnett to the conversation. I believe he's ready to go. Tyler, good evening.
1: Hey, guys. How's it going?
0: All right. How are you?
1: No, not too bad.
0: Well, last games of the regular season and a lot at stake. We didn't necessarily think when we spoke a week ago that this would be possible. But here we are with three games to play, one game back, and West Virginia has the tiebreaker. So yeah. It's there. It's on the table.
2: Well, hold on. We did think this was possible. We were calling for a sweep all last week, Wiggs. I don't know what you're talking about.
1: We knew it all
2: along.
1: Yeah,
2: we did.
1: It all along.
2: Thank you,
1: Tom. It was one of those things that everybody asked. It's like, oh, what's it take? And you just kind of half-heartedly said, oh, well, you got to sweep Kansas. And you didn't think that it was something possible. And then you sit there on Sunday, and you're like, not only did we sweep Kansas, I mean, we embarrassed Kansas.
0: Dominate.
1: It was one of those just methodically, you know, just methodical baseball games where you just go through and hey, we needed offense. Well, they delivered. We need great pitching. Over-delivered. And, you know, every now and then, hey, you need some good defense. Well, you got three straight games of incredible defense. So West Virginia delivered.
3: So, Tyler, we know West Virginia's path to the Big 12 regular season championship, or at least the tie of it, is, mm-hmm. you know, have to outperform Kansas by one game. But what about to the NCAA tournament, the regional hosting opportunity? I've anointed you our bracketologist. So start with what they need over the next three games. Do you need one, two, three wins? And then what will they need in the Big 12 tournament?
1: I think you need two. I think if you get two at TCU, then it doesn't really matter what you do in the Big East tournament, but the Big 12 tournament. Especially going in as a one or two seed potentially, you know, if you do get those wins into the Big 12 tournament, because you're already guaranteed to be there on day three. So it's, I think you get a little bit more leeway due to competition in those tournaments, being one of those double bye teams. So, you know, TCU helped you out, picking up a win over three wins over the weekend, last weekend. And then they got some magic movement yesterday. As of Monday, they were up to 44 in the RPI. And then yesterday, because, Oklahoma State got a win against Oral Roberts, that jumped, TCU up a couple spots to 42. So some of that magic movement there in the RPI. Now TCU comes in as a quad two team, which is what we wanted a week ago. And I think that really helps. So if you can get two, I think you're in pretty good shape. If you get three, you're in rare territory.
2: All right, Tyler, let's talk specifically this series. And we mentioned at the beginning of the show,

0: I think the story early here is the pitching rotation change. Ian Korn is going to get the ball here in game one. Max Yell stays as the Friday night starter. Chancen Cole as the Saturday starter. Talk to us a little bit about what that means, Ian Korn getting the ball to start this series.
1: I love the move. I love the move. You bring in a guy who threw in relief on, what was that, Saturday? Through four innings of relief, five innings of relief on Saturday. So you bring him back almost like it was a short start, bring him back on short notice on Thursday. It's kind of tough to bring Montessa back if you want to keep Yale the same, keep Cole the same. You can't bring Montessa back after an outing on Saturday or a Sunday and put him back on the bump on Thursday. So great rotation. And hey, I don't know. It's either West Virginia's starting rotation or it's the top three pitchers in the Big 12 in terms of ERA. There's three pitchers in the Big 12 with a sub-3 ERA that qualify for the stats, and all three are West Virginia starters for this series.
2: Well, TCU's got its number one guy back, and Tommy Lepore, who was brilliant last year, big strikeout guy, won a lot of games, but he's been injured. So they brought him back slowly. This is going to be interesting, right, to see how effective he is and how far he can go.
1: Yeah, through three innings last weekend against Utah in his first start back from his injury. He's only had two starts on the year, but he threw three shutout innings, gave up one hit. So, you know, a guy that's mid to high 90s, I mean, you're not talking about 93 to 95, you're talking like 95 to 97, 98. So a guy that can run up his fastball. And then whenever you think about it, coming back is his first game back. They used him in a rotation. They scratched his start and they used him in a relief role through one inning and then got the start last weekend. Are they building him up? Are they wanting to go five, six, seven innings? Does West Virginia kind of have to jump on him early to try to get to the bullpen? Do they have to ride it out and let his pitch count rise? You know, what does West Virginia have to do to be successful there? But I mean, you can't look past Tommy Lepore, but you also kind of have to look at Sunday starter Zach James, one of the top five pitchers in the Big 12 ERA-wise, too. So TCU, has the Big 12 preseason pitcher of the year in Lepore, and then offensively they've got the Big 12 preseason player of the year in Sawyer Strohsnyder, who's one of those guys projected to go top 10 in the Major League Baseball draft, too. So They can do it on the mound and they can do it at the plate. It just hasn't clicked so far this year. But TCU is always a team that gets hot near the end of the year, and no better example than in 2023 whenever they got hot at the end of the year and ended up going to Omaha.
3: And Tyler, it would look like the Horned Frogs are going to come into Morgantown with a thirst because they've got an NCAA tournament berth that maybe they're pretty solid, but they're not so locked in that they can come in here and just get swept and not worry about what Selection Sunday is going to be like.
1: Right. Yeah. If they come in and get swept, then they're on the fence. You know, we talked last week. You have to be top 50, top 60 if you're really, really good in the RPI to have a chance at an at large bid. And right now they're sitting at 42. So you know, a sweep at West Virginia is probably going to drop them a good 10 to 11 spots. Drop Kansas, seven spots, and that was a top 10 matchup. So, you're looking at TCU's tournament hopes are riding on what's happening this weekend as well. And you know, we West Virginia fans have been here before. Last year, Kansas, Kansas came into town. West Virginia needed, to win some games to potentially host last year as well, and Kansas ended up with a sweep. So West Virginia fans have been here before with a hot team riding some hot bats coming in to Kendrick Family Ballpark at the end of the year.
0: You know, the flip side to all this TCU love here, all their preseason awards, the postseason awards are going to go to West Virginia guys.
2: Yeah,
0: Max Yell's probably pitcher of the year. Gavin Kelly's right there. Schoenfeld might be newcomer of the year. Tyler, these bats are unbelievable right now. Our guy Gavin Kelly is just smoking hot. 12 home runs on the year, six of them here in the last week. What have you seen from this lineup hitting-wise over the last week?
1: Well, the last few games, when we talk on the air, we're talking about how West Virginia is has one of the lowest home run totals in the conference and in the nation. But in the last six games, West Virginia's had 13 home runs.

0: You know, that's not something that you're used to talking about with this team. And, you know, is that going to stay? And I think that it's something that will, because West Virginia, it wasn't a matter of if West Virginia was going to hit home runs. It was a matter of when. And the offense has always been there. It's just that they've been doing it with singles and doubles. And now they're getting just a little bit of extra pop. And now you're getting those triples. I think there were, three triples in the weekend against Kansas, and there were two the weekend against Kansas State. So you're looking at extra base hits all around for West Virginia. And then when you add in that you've got the three best pitchers in the conference in terms of ERA as your three starters for this series, and then, you've played errorless baseball for the last week and a half. So, I mean, all of that adding up, West Virginia is on a tear. What you want to do is just keep that going, because, you know, all of those sports guys talk about is getting hot at the right time. That's what West Virginia is doing right now.
1: Yep, the momentum is with them, no doubt. So hopefully we'll have great crowds. Look like the weather's going to cooperate for the most part, but it should be fun. So, Tyler, we appreciate your time, and we'll see you at the ballpark tomorrow night.
0: All right. Hey, thanks, guys.
1: Tyler Barnett with ESPN Plus, and West Virginia and TCU starts, the game will be underway this time tomorrow night.
2: Big, can't wait. Fun way to end the season. Another just unbelievable year for this baseball program. Yeah. Again, nationally relevant in the hunt, and it finishes in a big way tomorrow, starting tomorrow.
1: No doubt. 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
1: WHIS, when you need to know.
2: To the text line we go, the final couple of minutes here on the sports line. Texter, I apologize, you texted this question in yesterday, and I didn't skip it on purpose, but I did skip it. Question about Brandon Hawthorne from Beckley, freshman this year at Kentucky. Has he entered the portal?
3: No, has not entered a portal. Redshirted with the Wildcats last year and still remains at UK and looking in his second season and finally get on the court.
4: Yeah, he's a guy West Virginia's liked, right? Yeah. Originally committed to WVU under Darren's staff and certainly a player to keep an eye on. But yeah, understanding is that he will be at Kentucky for this season.
2: Texter says, please, please, please stop with all the praise. Every time we do that, there's a problem. It's okay to compliment, but don't put the kibosh on us again. Announcers, jinx. Baseball people are the most superstitious,
3: we'll
2: I believe.
3: We'll get blamed.
2: Yeah, you're right. Texter says they're
4: fine. If we take the blame for that, then I'm taking credit for Gavin Kelly going bananas after a 3 guys before the game appearance. Let's not forget that.
2: There is a text about that. Doesn't Gavin Kelly's late season power surge coincide with his appearance on 3 guys?
4: Thank you very much.
2: Texter pointed that out.
3: Some nice things.
4: If we're going to catch the heat, we'll take the credit then too for Gavin's power surge here over the last week.
2: Speaking of 3 guys, Texter says there's a picture of the 3 guys on the Metro News website with Jaden Bray, Tony and Brad, all with big smiles. Hoppy, however, looks like he just lost his best friend. So if you see Hoppy, give him a hug. We did see him last night.
4: Episode 718 or 719.
2: Right?
4: He has smiled in 0 of our episode pictures. That's Hoppy.
2: He never, not once?
4: Does not smile. Doesn't smile in pictures.
2: He's a very serious
4: guy.
2: Well, I know, but he's got a great sense of humor. He's fun to be around.
4: Comes out on the show, just not in the picture.
2: Doesn't smile. Okay. I guess I haven't noticed that. Mm-hmm. Let's see. 304.
4: By the way, Jaden Bray interview. I did not get some cuts today. I was supposed to do that. We'll get some cuts, Greg, Thursday or Friday from Jaden Bray. Fun episode. Really, talk about a guy, and I know we got to get out of here, so Greg, we'll spend some time on this tomorrow and Friday. Talk about a guy that you're really rooting for. Been through 2 seasons of injuries, and you've seen flashes in practice of a guy that's an NFL type receiver, Greg, skill wise and body size wise. He just hasn't been able to stay healthy. Hopefully this is the year. That's a guy that can stay on the field, and I think if he does, you're going to get some really good production out of him.
2: 304 talk 304. This is technical. Let's see, seniors. If there are any seniors on the West Virginia baseball team that may get an extra year due to playing junior college ball. Well, there's a ton of seniors, first of all. Yeah. Gravelin, Schoenfeld, Sean Smith, Cresser, Wills, Ian Korn. They're all seniors. And again, trying to figure it all out is...
3: Yeah, eligibility questions right now are difficult.
4: Yeah, good luck.
3: Real quickly, though, there are only 3 junior college players on West Virginia's roster, at least who started their college careers in junior college. 1, Brody Cresser. Des Moines Community College.
4: Des Moines Area Community College.
3: He's already gotten an extra year.
2: Okay.
3: So he will be out after the end of this year. Tyrus Hall has a junior college background, but he's a junior right now. So he has another year of college eligibility no matter what. Ben, the kid from Bridgeport.
2: Ben McDougal.
3: Yeah.
4: Oh, McDougal.
3: He started his career at Potomac State. He could fit into that if he could get a waiver, but you have to get waivers. It's just not grandfathered in. Everybody gets one.
4: Yeah, that JUCO rule, a lot of times we make the assumption that it's just a blanket. It is not, so we'll have to see on that.
2: Texter compliments the studio remodel. Looks very nice and modern, and thank you for always doing great shows. Well, thank you for the compliment, and thank you for listening and watching.
4: Yeah, thank
2: obviously
4: you.
2: Watching with the new back. Yeah, the new background is a debut this week. This week or last
3: couple
2: week?
3: Weeks.
2: Couple
3: yeah.
2: weeks?
3: Yeah.
2: Okay.
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5: A big meeting in Beijing. I'm Lisa Lacera, Fox News. President Trump set to sit down with China's President Xi Jinping with Taiwan, the Iran conflict, and trade on the agenda.
6: President Trump says, I will be asking President Xi, a leader of extraordinary distinction, to open up

0: China so that these brilliant people can work their magic and help bring the People's Republic to an even higher level. In fact, I promise that when we are together, which will be in a matter of hours, I will make that my very first request. That is why the president picked up NVIDIA's CEO Jensen Huang during an Air Force One refueling stop in Alaska, and that is why he's got Elon Musk back in the fold for at least a few days. Both of those CEOs are critical to keeping America ahead in the race for AI supremacy.
1: Fox's Peter Doocy in Beijing. A CIA whistleblower appeared before the Senate Homeland Security Committee. James Erdman claims there was a cover-up involving the origins of COVID-19, saying the CIA at first thought it came from a lab leak, but changed its position after Dr. Anthony Fauci got involved. Kentucky Republican Rand Paul.
2: For years, Americans were told to trust the experts, trust the agencies, trust the intelligence community, and trust the officials who assured us that they were following the science. But the evidence before the committee tells a very different story.
1: CIA calling the hearing nothing more than political theater. An oncologist who was traveling on the cruise ship where there was an outbreak of hantavirus, Dr. Stephen Kornfeld, says he is isolated at a hospital in Nebraska after he volunteered to take care of sick passengers. 17 other Americans are under observation. The remains of the second U.S. soldier who went missing during military exercises in Morocco has been recovered. The Army says specialist Mariah Simone Collington fell off a cliff during a recreational hike. 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
1: The Senate votes to confirm the next chairman of the Federal Reserve.
7: The vote begins a new leadership chapter for the Fed under Kevin Warsh.
8: The ayes are 54, the nays are 45. The nomination is confirmed.
7: Senate Democrats almost solidly stood against Warsh's nomination. Only one, John Fetterman of Pennsylvania, joined every Republican to confirm Warsh. Jerome Powell's term as Fed chair ends Friday, but he said he will remain on the Board of Governors for an indefinite period. Powell was the focus of criticism from President Trump and also the focus of a federal investigation that was dropped last month, opening the door for Warsh's confirmation. Grinnell Scott, Fox News.
1: 2 years in prison for a licensed drug counselor who delivered the Friends star Matthew Perry the ketamine that killed him. Eric Fleming was sentenced in federal court in Los Angeles. He's been ordered to turn himself in 45 days. Fleming also was sentenced to 3 years probation. United Airlines, the last of the big four airlines to agree to a new contract with its flight attendants, and it's a big win for workers.
9: After years of bitter negotiations, United Airlines flight attendants have landed and ratified a blockbuster new contract, delivering their first pay raise in 6 years and a major victory on boarding pay for work done before the flight takes off. The five-year deal covers 30,000 flight attendants and includes an average 31% pay hike this summer, plus hundreds of millions in retroactive pay. It also boosts retirement benefits, adds paid parental leave, pays for delays of more than 2.5 hours, and ends controversial 24-hour on-call reserve schedules.
1: Fox's Carmen Roberts. Wall Street tech companies carry most stocks to all-time highs. The Dow lost 67. The Nasdaq gained 314, reaching a new all-time high. The S&P gained 43, also reaching a record. I'm Lee Silicera. 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
10: Cold front heading out of our area. We still could get a shower or thunderstorm overnight, though. Wind will be a little bit gusty and will drop into the low 40s. Pretty windy on Thursday. We will have some clouds hanging around and fairly cool mid-50s on the afternoon high. Partly cloudy on Thursday night, and then we get

0: Better weather on Friday. It'll be sunny and a little bit warmer, afternoon high in the upper 60s, and then a few showers over the weekend. I'm meteorologist Steve Hamilton from the Cole Chevy Body Shop Weather Center.
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11: He's here. He's here. Now, broadcasting from the underground command post, deep in the bowels of a hidden bunker, somewhere under the brick and steel of a nondescript building, we've once again made contact with our leader, Mark Levin.

0: P.S. Runner.
1: Oh, yes, P.S. Runner. I'm Mark Levin. Our number, 877-381-3811. 877-381-3811. You know, ladies and gentlemen, I have to admit, I mean, we were doing just fine in the first couple of days and then the first few weeks with Iran. We had that regime on its back, then the brilliant economic boycott, cutting off the Strait of Hormuz. And then I just figured we'd go in for the kill and take out that regime, including arming the Iranian people, the way Reagan armed freedom fighters and resistors throughout the world, including in our own hemisphere, in Africa, and of course in Afghanistan. That has not happened. Today, well, this is good in a sense because we can rearm and build up our, you know, military and so forth and so on, but so can the enemy. And so can the enemy. And about half the country apparently is over there in China now. Have you noticed, Mr. Producer? Half of our country. I am broadcasting from the good old United States of America. And China's a huge problem. And there's some stories that are breaking that I want to fill you in on in just a moment. And we will definitely get to that. Then we get to the issue of our economy. What are we going to do about our economy, America? Well, what do you want to do about what? About our economy? Gasoline prices are up. They will come down when this military operation's over, which is another reason to get rid of this regime and do it now. But the alternative is the Democrats, and of course they're a disaster, aren't they? And they have, in fact, demonstrated what not to do, wherever they are. Look at this Mondami's destroying the city of New York. We knew he would. Look at all these blue states. People can't get the hell out of there fast enough if they're able to. People are moving with their feet. Blue states.

states are depopulating. Red states are being populated. And I'm not talking about illegal aliens either. Now, I explained the other week, the other day, yesterday, that Mamdani is trying to force the Jewish community out of New York City. And when he's done with the Jewish community, he'll try and force the Christian community out of New York City. And he's trying to force capitalists, quote unquote, out of New York City. And his goal is to make New York City a Marxist Islamist city. He doesn't care how poor it is. He doesn't care how in debt it is. That's not how his mind works. That's not how the mind of Islamists work. He's conquering New York City. He's devouring New York City. He's Islamicizing New York City. That's exactly what he's doing. And he's made pretty good progress in the last 3 or 4 months. And he has a lot of support from the imams. A lot of support from the Islamists, the river to the sea crowd. A lot of support. I honestly don't understand this commissioner of the police, who's Jewish, comes from a wealthy Jewish family. She's in charge of the NYPD. I don't hear her speaking out. I don't see her doing a hell of a lot. I really don't. Her name is Tish. Really, really, the whole damn thing is appalling. Appalling. You have people who are in their homes, or they're going to synagogue, and they're afraid for their lives. That's how it works. Now, I have to say, at the federal level, DHS and ICE need to get to work. There's a lot of video of these people. They need to be hunted down, and they need to be detained, and they need to be deported, whether Mamdani likes it or not. This is federal law under the federal constitution, under the supremacy clause, and he's acting like a Democrat Confederate from the 1850s and 1860s. And this is very serious what's going on in New York. And it's not just New York. Other places too. We should do everything we can to defeat that regime in Iran. And I don't just mean defeat its military and economically punish them, because they personally are not going to be punished in the regime. I mean, take it out. Take it out. Arm the people. It's okay. I pulled out my book on power, which I actually wrote and completed about a year ago today. And in there, like I've talked to you folks for several years now, I point out that Marxism is incompatible with Americanism. And yes, we started the point here that Islam is incompatible with Americanism too. Because they are. No, I'm not going to dust off the old records. We can. There's plenty of them. But my markers have been set, and they were set a long time ago. And they're incompatible because Marxism is not about live and let live. Marxism is about destroy, and then you get to live. Islam, no different. It's not about live, let live. It's you die if you don't comply. Our entire system, the founding of this nation, was based on a totally opposite belief system and value system. Judeo-Christian and Enlightenment. Very rare. Very rare. People like to talk about the Christian Crusades. Well, there was a Christian Crusade, and it was brutal. But why was there a Christian Crusade under the Pope at the time? Because for 400 years prior to that, the Muslim world brutalized the Christian world, not to mention the Jewish world, took over the Holy Land,

0: The regime is bringing in militia from Afghanistan, the Taliban, from Iraq, and from other parts of the world. They're bringing in Hezbollah. In other words, the people of Iran, it's their country. They're being brutalized by foreigners now. We've got a lot to cover here. We're going to do that. And I want to get into this with you in more detail. We'll be right back.
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0: In 2025, global gold demand blew past 5,000 tons and hit a record $555 billion in value. Many central banks are quietly diversifying away from the dollar, adding hundreds of tons to their reserves. Large institutions poured in the second biggest inflow on record, and barring coin demand, hit a 12-year high. Meanwhile, mine supply grew just 1%, new gold can't be printed, and a recent report said it plainly. 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
0: unfolding right before our eyes. The President of the United States has delivered an incredible, consequential first year, restoring strength at our borders, rebuilding America.

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read for you what I just received, a breaking story in the Washington Post. Whether it's accurate or not, we will draw our own conclusion shortly. A confidential assessment just came out, circulating as President Trump begins his highly anticipated trip to Beijing, shows shifts in several key areas of competition. Across military, economic, diplomatic, and other fields, said two U.S. officials who've read the report. Okay, we have leakers now. The assessment, the official said, was produced this week by the chairman of the Joint Chiefs of Staff, General Dan Kane, and has raised alarm within the Pentagon about the geopolitical costs of Washington's standoff with Tehran as the president enters high-stake talks with Chinese President Xi Jinping in Beijing. Produced by the Joint Chiefs Intelligence Directorate, I didn't know they had their own intelligence directorate, the report uses what's known as a dime framework to assess China's response to the Iran conflict via four instruments of state power: diplomatic, informational, military, and economic. Officials talked about the finding, which has not previously been reported, on the condition of anonymity to discuss U.S. intelligence matters. If they find out these officials, they're going to prison. But these officials have to be at a very significant level, very high level, at the Pentagon, the White House, State Department, somewhere. Since the U.S. and Israel initiated the war, on February 28, China has sold weapons to Persian Gulf allies with the U.S. as they struggle to defend their military bases and oil infrastructure from Iranian missile and drone attacks, the report says. Beijing has also assisted countries around the world struggling to meet their energy needs after the U.S.-Israeli attacks prompted Iran to close the Strait of Hormuz, a corridor for the transport of one-fifth of the world's oil and gas. The war has also drained the U.S. of massive stocks of munitions that would be critical in a potential standoff with China over the fate of Taiwan, the report notes. I'm telling you, what's been leaked here is incredibly diabolical, whether it's true or false. But we talked about this yesterday. That one point alone is absolutely, absolutely detestable to have that leaked to anybody. Let's go on. The Iran conflict, which has resulted in the damage or destruction of U.S. military hardware and facilities throughout the Middle East, has allowed Beijing to observe how the U.S. fights wars and learn how to plan its own future operations. The report notes that Beijing has incorporated popular criticism of the war into public messaging, labeling a conflict illegal. They label it illegal, just like the Democrats. China has long sought to undermine the image of the U.S. as a responsible steward of the rules-based international order, and have used the Iran conflict as emblematic of Washington's cavalier approach to military hostilities. Doesn't that sound exactly like the Democrats? Like Sanders and Murphy and the rest of them? When asked about the finding, the Pentagon's chief spokesman, Sean Parnell, said, assertions claiming the global balance of power shifted towards any nation other than the United States of America are fundamentally false. White House spokesman Olivia Wales said the U.S. decimated the Iranian regime's military capabilities in 38 short days and is now strangling what's left of their economy, one of the most successful naval blockades in history. The U.S. military is the greatest fighting force on the globe with unmatched power on display for the entire world to see, she said. Experts said the finding proves new insight on China's reaction to war, such as its provision of weapons to U.S. allies, while reinforcing the growing consensus the conflict is tilting the balance of power in Beijing's favor. On balance, the war in Iran is

massively improving China's geopolitical position, said Joseph Stokes, a senior fellow at the Center for the New... You know what? This is BS. I'm not even going to read anymore. This is a propaganda piece, as if they're writing for the communist Chinese, to be perfectly honest with you. So the Chinese get to see how we handle a war. If I'm them, I'd worry about it a lot. Wouldn't you, Mr. Producer? A whole lot. A whole lot. And so I want to get back to what I was starting to say. Our national security interests. I don't like the fact that we have so much of our military sitting there in the Middle East, and it's been sitting there now for months. And they're ready to go, and they need to go. They need to put an end to this regime. No, they shouldn't have nuclear weapons, but if the regime survives, one day they will. Mark my words, I'm sorry to say, I really wish it wasn't true, but it is. I've been studying and studying now for a long time, for my book on power, before and now, especially now, in a very concentrated and focused way, on the mindset of the Islamists. And let me recommend to you any book that Bernard Lewis ever wrote. A brilliant, brilliant man who understood, who lived among Muslims in the Middle East for a great deal of his life. But he became a professor. He was a professor at Princeton. And he was really the number one expert on the Muslim mind and the Muslim doctrines and so forth and so on. You do well to read anything he writes. You can go on Amazon and you can see he's passed away. Passed away a few years back. He was in his 90s. I'm blessed to have a book signed by him. No, I didn't know him, never met him. But many other great people have. Many other people have. This idea that it's just a matter of getting along with them and signing a deal with them and so forth and so on. Look, people can call me whatever they want. These names don't affect me. These slogans don't affect me. I'm worried about my country, our families, our future. And the isolationists are diabolical, they're saboteurs, they're very dangerous. They claim to be populist and America first. The reason the enemy likes them, the reason the enemy uses their words on state-run TV is because they support the enemy. The Marxists and the Islamists in our country hate our country. You see it in the streets, you hear what they say. These are very, very, very difficult times. And I think we're a bright light trying to show people the way and trying to guide you about what's going on. So we're going to do more. I'll be right back.

0: When we talk about Israel, we're not just talking about a place. We're talking about a people connected to a promise made by God, one he has never broken, and one that continues even today. Because God's character doesn't change. What he begins, he sustains. What he promises, he fulfills. Right now in Israel, families run to shelters as sirens sound. This isn't just a crisis, it's a call to respond. 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
1: One day we will know, piling the years ahead, who it was that was really opposed to arming the Iranian people, whether it was this Thomas Barak, the envoy to Turkey, whether it was the CIA, Erdogan, all of them. One day we will know. Because I think this is one of the things that had to be done and must be done, and apparently will not be done. Now there's this piece in the New York Times from today. Chinese firms plot secret arms sales to Iran. Chinese companies have been discussing arms sales with Iran, plotting to send the weapons through other countries to mask the origins of the military aid. According to U.S. officials, the U.S. has gathered intel that Chinese companies and Iranian officials have discussed the arms transfers. It's not clear how many, if any, arms have been shipped or what degree

Chinese officials have approved the sales. The new disclosure is likely to intensify pressure on President Trump to raise the issues while he's in Beijing this week. Ladies and gentlemen, China is our enemy. Okay, we can all shake hands and smile and have photo sessions and serious talks about trade and serious talks about defense matters and so forth and so on. But please understand, the communists have a mindset and the Islamists have a mindset. The communist mindset is to spread their ideology all over the world. That's been their mindset from the beginning. That's the reason the Communist Manifesto was written. It wasn't written as a book. It was written as a pamphlet, even though a rather thick pamphlet, but a very thin book. They talk about the international communist movement, okay? Mondami was born in Uganda, not in the United States, and yet he was a communist and an Islamist. Islamism isn't born in America. Communism isn't born in America. These are foreign ideologies. These are foreign ideologies. But they're now here. And they're conquering our cultures. Because we're beneficent people. We're busy. We're working hard. We're raising our families. We're taking care of the things that you're supposed to take care of. But there are evil entities out there doing evil things. And our system gives them a lot of room. Our system gives them a lot of room. Americanism is incompatible with Marxism and with Islamism. They know it. And I know it, and you know it. It's not about sharing beliefs, sharing ideas. It's not about any of that stuff. It's about destroying our society. I was thinking the other day, Bernie Sanders' propaganda, if you listen to it carefully, the reason he keeps attacking billionaires, billionaires, billionaires, and billionaires is because that's the communist construct, right? He doesn't want you to know that there's a massive middle class. He doesn't want you to know that the vast majority of Americans actually survive pretty well, even with challenges that we all have here and there, with expenses and so forth and so on. He doesn't want you to know that we have it better off in this country than any other country on the face of the earth. He wants you jealous. He wants you angry. So he does what? Class warfare. It's constant. The billionaires, the billionaires, the billionaires, the billionaires don't even matter. Except when you try to destroy them and you destroy their businesses and all the jobs they create, all the mouths that they feed. But I don't even need to get into that. It's the propaganda. They're always going to talk about inequality of that nature. You notice they never talk about what? Freedom. They never talk about free will. They never talk about going out and working for a living. They never talk about individual initiative, individual success. Ever. So when you listen to Sanders and you listen to all these Democrats, they all sound now like Marxists. And now when you call somebody a communist, it doesn't even offend them anymore. That's that language we were talking about that I talked about at length on Liberty's Voice and somewhat here. Repetition, repetition, repetition. And after a while, it gets baked into the brain. It's okay. It's not weird. The communist Chinese are our enemy. They're plotting to take over Taiwan, our ally. Are we going to let them do it? The New York Times reported last month that U.S. intelligence agencies, this is the New York Times, had obtained information showing China may have transferred shoulder-fired missiles, known as MANPADs, to Iran. Such weapons are capable of shooting down low-flying aircraft. Intelligence also showed that China was considering other shipments of the weaponry. So while we're meeting with China, they're arming the enemy. They're arming the enemy. The Iranian mission to the UN did not immediately respond.

to their inquiries. Well, of course not. I mean, they're never going to, and even if they did, who cares? They're going to lie. Remember all that talk about 50-some transports that went to Iran before we attacked them? Yeah, what do you think they were bringing? What do you think they were bringing? Hummus? No, I don't think so, Mr. Producer. In March, the Iran had received military cooperation from China and Russia, but provided no details. And it goes on. And it goes on. So to me, the longer this takes, the more problematic it becomes from a national security perspective, not simply a domestic political perspective, a national security perspective. See here, there was one other thing related to this that I wanted to bring to your attention. Let's see if I can find it. Here it is in the New York Post. Iran using Caspian Sea highways and a railroad to China to bypass U.S. Strait of Hormuz blockade. This came out a few hours ago. Iran has turned to alternative trade to bypass the U.S. blockade along the Strait of Hormuz, making use of northern seaports, trucking through land borders. And see, if our military was active right now, this wouldn't be possible. And let me suggest to you, I think it's going to be active. I think it's going to have to be active. Because right now, nothing is coming of any negotiations. Nothing. So you can't have a period of quiet like this forever. You're in the middle of a war. With the American blockade against Iran ships effectively closing the strait to the regime, the Islamic Republic has been forced to get creative to keep its exports going to mitigate the economic pressures as it seeks to outlast the U.S. Iran has the benefit of having more than 3,700 miles of land borders with seven nations, as well as a nearly 435-mile-long coastline along the Caspian Sea, allowing trade to keep flowing. But experts say that none of those routes is an adequate substitute for the ports sealed off by the blockade. Measures like trucking in goods from neighboring countries can compensate for blockade-related disruptions, though the compensation may not be one for one, says Rosemary Kelenic, director of the Middle East Program of the Washington-based think tank Defense Priorities. Possibilities for the Iranians to MacGyver their way around Trump's blockade are endless because the country has thousands of miles of land border to work with. The country's 636,000 square miles is about the size of the American Southwest altogether, including all of California. With the Strait of Hormuz and the Gulf of Oman blocked by U.S. warships, Iran has looked primarily to its land borders to pick up the slack. Iran can supposedly transfer up to 40% of its regular maritime trade to land routes, the head of Tehran's Shipping Associate Container Committee told regime-backed media. About 2 weeks ahead, yeah, but if we bomb their rail tracks, they're not going to be able to do that, are they, Mr. Producer? And if we bomb their roads, they're not going to be able to do that. This is what's meant by dual use. About 2 weeks after the U.S. imposed its blockade on April 13, Pakistan established six land routes for goods to be transported through Iranian border, allowing rice, meat, and baby formula to flow. Why are we using Pakistan as a mediator when they're aligned with Iran? Why? Iran's ambassador to Pakistan also met with the country's minister for railways last week to discuss how to increase freight volumes between the two nations. Iran also has access to one of the biggest trading partners, Turkey. Turkey. There's another pretend friend, really enemy, and a minimum adversary, also helping Iran, in my view. Freight firms in Istanbul noted an increase of traffic since the blockade went into effect, reports Bloomberg. Samad Hazanzadeh Yabedabadou, president of Tehran's Chamber of Commerce, said Sunday that he was seeking to have Turkey remove its limit on how many Iranian trucks go through the border per day from 200 to 500. So there's Turkey and there's Pakistan. Now the Caspian Sea. While Iran suffered a blow to its military vessels at its port,
the Caspian Sea during the height of the

0: war in March, the waters are in use as an alternative trade route connecting Tehran with Russia. Moscow has been accused of shipping drone components to Iran via the Caspian Sea, helping Tehran maintain its UAV arsenal after losing 60% of it during the war. Along with military aid, Russia has been providing goods through the Inland Massive Sea, which is the largest lake in the world. Mahmoud Reza Martavi Yabadaba, the head of the Association of Iran's Food Industries, said Tehran is actively rerouting goods through the Caspian with four ports working around the clock to make up for the impacts of the blockade, state broadcasters mentioned. And prior to the war, Iran sold an average of 1.38 million barrels a day of oil to China, according to the Kipler analysis firm. Iranian oil fields face the risk of permanent damage if exports remain frozen, so the regime has begun ramping up trade with China via rail, with Tehran eyeing expansions to keep it better connected with Beijing. Before the war broke out, only one cargo train would travel between China and Tehran every week. Trains are now going out once every 3 or 4 days. So that we need to put an end to. Each train carries about 50 standard 40-foot containers with traffic along the railway completely blocked in May, with goods traveling between the countries by rail increasing through Turkey. The spokesman for Iran Oil's Exporters Union said exporting oil by rail will be viable. Viable. I'll be right back.
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0: I would say today's Liberty Voice, our video podcast, is it's my 36th, which isn't very many. I started in February. We do two or three a week. And it's by far the most important program I've done on the podcast front. And so I would encourage you to check it out, Liberty's Voice on Rumble and YouTube. It's obviously free. And I want to make a suggestion. All podcasters should reveal from whom they are getting money, if they're getting money from anybody. I'm not getting money from anybody, foreign or domestic, billionaire or not, just so you understand. I believe some of these people are. I believe some of these people are, and they should reveal it. And maybe there needs to be a law passed or something of that sort. Oh, Mark, that'll interfere with free speech. No, it won't. People have a right to know what they're listening to. It has no effect on free speech. In fact, it increases the amount of conversation that can take place. Now, summertime especially, prices go up. 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
0: Holy moly. Speaking of Liberty's Voice, just 30 seconds. This gives you a taste of it. Cut one, go.
2: Well, a commission got together 2.5 years ago, right during and after the October 7th attack in Israel. And they've been pulling together for 2.5 years the lurid, horrific, just disgusting details of what was done to those people at that Nova Festival and at these kibbutzim. Just unbelievable. Every sick possible thing you can think of and more was done to these people.
0: Mm-hmm. Cut two, go.
2: Did you see what happened in New York City? At a synagogue? Did you see what happened with hundreds of Islamists here in

0: this country carrying Hezbollah flags were threatening and violently attacking people at a synagogue or going to synagogue, and they're going into their communities now. Did you see that? 400 to 500 NYPD, God bless these people, trying to separate them. Only 3 arrests, as it turns out. Where's the district attorney? Where's the mayor?
1: We're going to talk more about this also in the coming hour. What's taking place in our country, in our cities, in New York City again. Not just New York, but there it is. It is the sort of ground zero for this now, with Mondami as the mayor. And the Democrat Party, which basically controls that city, which is doing next to nothing to protect citizens there. And I'd like to know where DHS is, and yes, ICE, which I support strongly. I understand there'll be confrontations and so forth. But this can't continue like this. And I'm going to assume the Department of Justice, not just the Civil Rights Division, but all the way at the top, that this is going to become a priority. This being seeing the faces of the people in these videos, getting them identified as best as they can. They had a lot of practice on January 6th, didn't they, Mr. Producer? And then what? And then if they're here on a temporary basis, remove them immediately. If they've been naturalized recently, challenge the naturalization and denaturalize them. It's time to put an end to this. This is happening city by city, state by state. It's a coordinated effort. We're going to need a coordinated federal effort to deal with it. DHS, DOJ, and other agencies if necessary. Whatever works. But it's now or never. I'll be right back.
2: Man, I love this place. I've been surfing here since I was a kid. Now, seeing my grandson out on the water, it means everything to me. Watching him and taking in the blue waves, the sea breeze, the blurry horizon.
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8: To make trade inroads. I'm Lisa Lacerra, Fox News. That's one of the topics President Trump is set to discuss with China's President Xi Jinping, which is why Elon Musk and the CEO of NVIDIA have tagged along on the trip.
9: The president says, I will be asking President Xi to open up China so that these brilliant people can work their magic and help bring the People's Republic to an even higher level. I will make that my very first request. For years leading up to this summit, President Trump has put tremendous economic pressure on China. Now he believes that economic pressure is about to pay off.
8: Fox's Peter Doocy in Beijing. The president said he expects to also discuss Iran with Xi, but said yesterday he doesn't need them to intervene. A Utah mother who published a children's book about grief after the death of her husband will serve life in prison without the possibility of parole for his murder. Corey Richin was convicted in March of aggravated murder for putting fentanyl or